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3: As I take a panoramic view of this audience, I'll just be frank with you. A lot of you need some surgery. You need to go under the knife. I'm not talking about in a physical sense. I'm talking about in an internal sense, a spiritual sense. I think many here need not a facelift, but a faith lift. I think if you told the truth to yourself, you feel as though maybe you've been boxing with doubt. You've been in a bout with questions and issues and concerns you have about the faith. And you might feel that your faith has been rearranged by cynicism or skepticism or these nagging problems you have with the Bible or God or church or whatever. Maybe you have a bout with doubt because you always rub shoulders with people who just rag on God. Maybe you always hang out with people who are always blaming God about this or that. Never trust what someone's enemies say about them. Maybe you're having a bout with doubt because it's convenient. Maybe you don't want God to have a backstage pass to your life, so you keep Him at bay with all these question marks. Maybe you say to yourself, well, you know, God, you've not come through for me in the clutch. Psychological issues, traumatic issues in your past, or maybe it's a sin thing. A lot of us, though, are confused about faith. Just look around. Chaos and confusion. We've thrown the absolutes out. It's what's right for you is what you believe. What's right for me is what I believe. What is truth? Truth is what's true to you. That's a bunch of bunk. Now I'll get back to the message. I had to do that. It's kind of a sidebar type situation. How do you know if you're a candidate for a faith lift? How do you know you really need to strengthen your faith, to take your sagging skin and take those wrinkles and to really make them vibrant and younger and to really have a flourishing faith? How do you know you need a faith lift? I'll tell you how. And we're going to go through 6 reasons why some of us might need a faith lift. The first reason: you need a faith lift if you think you must dumb down in order to have a strong faith. If you think you must dumb down in order to have a strong faith, you're dumb. I must have this Jethro Bodine mentality, Ed, to be a Christ follower. That's not true. A couple of weeks ago, I boarded a plane on the West Coast bound for Dallas-Fort Worth. This plane had maybe 25 people on board. I had my briefcase with me, a carry-on, and a sack of stuff I bought for my kids. As I boarded the flight, a flight attendant said, "Excuse me, sir, you have too many carry-ons. You're going to have to check one of those bags." She was right. I was over the limit, and I understand that. Aren't you glad God doesn't say that? Aren't you glad God, before we board the craft of faith, aren't you glad He doesn't say, "Excuse me, ma'am, excuse me, sir, you cannot board because you got to check your intellect at the door. You've got to park your brain over here. We want you to dumb down, to be Jethro Bodine, to board the flight of faith." God doesn't say that. God says, you got questions, you got issues, you got concerns, you got doubts, bring

0: Bring them on. Bring them on. Board, baggage, and all. I'm so thrilled. Our God is a God like that. Because God is much more comfortable with doubts than the church has been historically. Churches sometimes freak out over doubt. Whoa! I'm not supposed to doubt. I'm not supposed to have questions. Give me a break. We all have doubted. If we haven't, we're going to. I doubt sometimes. I have questions sometimes. I have issues sometimes. It's part of life. Faith and doubt must coexist. Because if you throw out doubt, you've got certainty. And with certainty, you don't have any faith. Let that will settle in for a second. Some of the most intelligent people I know are Christ followers. Conversely, some of the most intelligent people I know are not Christ followers. God wants us to be thinking believers. He wants us to have a childlike faith, not a childish faith. As someone said a while back, we should believe simply, but we shouldn't simply believe. If you think you must dumb down to have a strong faith, you need to go under the knife. Here's the second reason why many of us need a faith lift. You need a faith lift if you're looking for absolute proof. Absolute proof. I've got to have proof. The Bible is not a book of proofs. If you're looking for absolute proof, you're going to be frustrated. It assumes the reality of God. And for that matter, Christianity begins with two assumptions that cannot be proven. The first assumption is the fact of the existence of God. That cannot be proven. The second assumption is that God revealed Himself to us, His guidelines, His expectations, through the Bible. Once we trust that and accept that by faith, the rest takes care of itself. Well, I've got to have rationalistic scientific proof, you know. If you could prove to me that God is who He said He is, if you can prove to me He commissioned Jesus Christ to live a sinless life, die on the cross for my sins and rise again, if you can prove to me the historicity and reliability beyond a shadow of a doubt of the Bible, man, I would be a Christ follower. If I could do that, you would have no faith. Pick a thought. Pick a belief system. You've got to have faith to go down that track. I don't care what it is. I'm talking about turn away from God for a second in your mind and think about the other belief systems. Darwinism. You got to take a step of faith. That life came from non-life. That it only happened one time. Going down the Freudian deal. Going down the belief system of this humanistic philosophy or that humanistic philosophy, you've got to have faith. You've got to have trust. And I believe, ladies and gentlemen, that Christianity has convincing and compelling evidence. More convincing and more compelling evidence than any other thought pattern or belief system. But it'll take you to the point you've got to take a step of faith.
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0: We live by trust. Just think about my life, for example. Today, I turn the light on. It's by trust. I made some Starbucks coffee. It fell in the pot into my mug. I just did it by trust. I started my truck. It turned over, kicked in, by trust. I knew the sun would come up, even though it was behind the clouds. It happened by trust. I cannot prove those things to you. I trust in them because of their track record. The lights have come on for me thousands of times. The coffee deal has occurred many, many times. You hear me? The truck has started. The sun has come. I just trust it. I cannot explain it to you. I don't understand all those things. Yeah, I can give you elementary explanation, but I don't really comprehend them. They're based on what? Evidence, not proof. Evidence, not proof. Evidence, not proof. Proof, evidence, and faith. Are you looking for absolute proof? You're going to be disappointed. We live by faith. We live by trust. If you're looking for absolute proof, you're going to be frustrated. You won't really live life if you allow that mentality to transcend every area of your existence. Here's another reason. Third reason why a lot of us need a faith lift. Some of us are waiting for a miracle. We're waiting for a miracle. If God would do, you say, some skywriting for me. I love you from God. Oh, I believe then. You know? If God would just pull a rabbit out of the hat, yeah, I'd be with you, God. Oh, really? That's not true. Don't believe that. Remember back in the book of John, Jesus had a close friend, Lazarus, who died. He'd been dead for a while. Jesus brought him back from the grave. The people who witnessed this miracle. Later on, some of them tried to kill Lazarus. I'm just waiting for a miracle. I've got to see it. I've got to taste it. I've got to touch it. I've got to smell it. Then I believe. Well, maybe God will show himself to you in a way like that. If he does, great. But chances are he won't. What if I told you this? What if I said, you know what I have in my left fist? I've got a $20 bill in my left fist. How many of you believe that? Lift your hand. If you believe that. Okay, some of you are believers. You believe, you accept my testimony. Now watch this. Hebrews chapter 11, verse 1 on your message map. Now faith is being sure of what we hope for and certain of what we do not see. You have faith. Because of my words. Now, I am going to destroy your faith. Here's a $20 bill. Your faith now has moved really into knowledge. And your knowledge is based on evidence, your senses. You can smell it. You can touch it. You can taste it. God does not subject himself to that kind of cross-examination. God transcends our senses. You don't believe anymore. Now you can prove it beyond a shadow of a doubt. You have no faith. 2 Corinthians chapter 5, verse 7, for we walk by faith, not by sight. You need a faith lift. Just say, hey, you know, I need a faith lift, God, because, you know, I thought you must dumb down and need absolute proof and the miracle thing. Well, there's a fourth reason. You need a faith lift if you believe faith is feelings-based. Don't think because you weep or you have a quiver in your liver or you got a little chill down your spine that, oh, I've got faith. That must be faith. No. You're wrong. Faith is not feelings-based. I thank God for the feelings that accompany my faith. But it's not that way. And I talk to people all the time who are saying, I'm just looking for that blessing. I'm looking for that feeling. I'm looking for that little deal that'll take me above and beyond the meat and potatoes Christians, those people living on the rugged plains of reality. I'll just be in a spiritual nirvana land, never again to live a normal, consistent, committed life. It's not going to happen. You're in for major league disappointment. You need to go under the knife. You need a faith lift. If you think faith is feelings based. Here's the fifth reason that some of you need a faith lift. I don't know if you do. I'm just, you know, throwing this out here for you. Number five, you need a faith lift if you view faith as leverage. You view faith as leverage. People see faith sometimes as this thing out there. Okay, if I can capture it, I can use faith to kind of place God in a corner. And if I'm sick and if I have enough faith, God's got to heal me. Or if I'm poor or in debt and I use it as leverage, if I have faith, then God's going to make me rich. He's going to give me a Benz. He's going to give me a designer wardrobe, two or three houses, you know. Faith is not about you. It's about God. If you think it's about you, it's time for a faith lift. Number six, you probably need a faith lift if you see faith as something to attain. You see faith as something you can muster up, something you can do. Ephesians 2, 8 and 9, for it is by grace you've been saved through faith. Faith is born when the Holy Spirit touches our hearts and invites us to trust God. This verse continues, and this is not from yourselves, nothing I can muster up. It is the gift of God, not of works, so that no one can boast. It's a gift. After my best day, after your best day, it's a gift. I don't deserve it. God gives me, gives you the infrastructure, the capacity for faith. I can't have it. I can't muster it up. On my own, I'm in serious trouble. God created the earth out of nothing. He created faith out of nothing. Well, let me get this right now. You're saying on one hand, faith is a gift from God. Yes. But on the other hand, you're thinking this, you're telling me it's a choice. Yes. Someone gave me, a friend of mine, this turtleneck 3 years ago. My friend bought it for me, and he gave it to me. It was a gift. But within the gift, tied to the gift, was my response. I either received it, I incorporated it, or not. And obviously, I incorporated it. I have it on right now. Romans chapter 3 says, there is no one righteous, not even one. There is no one who understands, no one who seeks God. So on God's side, the gift of faith. On our side, we receive the gift. That's faith. Well, man, I don't really have this desire, and I don't really feel like I have it. Ask God for it. He's given you the wiring, the infrastructure, the capacity. Say, God, give me the desire to have faith, and He'll do it. Because it's not the size of your faith. It's the object of your faith. It's the object. It's like airplane travel. I'll use it once again. Let's say you're sitting there on a flight and you're watching people board. Is that fun to do, watch people walk on an airplane? I love doing that. Let's say you kind of pinpoint three guys. The first guy walks on, you can tell he's never flown before. Looking, trying to find his seat, and talking to the flight attendant. I've never flown before, but you know, he's like, whoa, kind of, yeah. He sits down. Every bell, every movement, every bump, whoa. Let's say the second guy, you can tell he's traveled maybe, you know, once every month. He's a pretty seasoned traveler. But he's still a little bit freaky, you know. Let's say the third guy is Mr. Frequent Flyer. Platinum, medallion, gold, bazillion mile traveler. He walks on until he is confident and cocky. Sits back. During the flight, let's say to Las Vegas, they hit some air. It's kind of bumpy, choppy, turbulence. The first guy's going, now I'll lay me down to sleep. Mama, you know. The second guy's like, whoa. He's kind of white knuckling his chair, but his seat, everything's okay. The third guy, Mr. Frequent Flyer Gold Medallion guy, he's kicked back, reading the Wall Street Journal, sipping some club soda and lime. Just the flight lands in Las Vegas. They all had faith, didn't they? Because they put their faith in the object of air travel, the plane. Now, the seasoned traveler had a deeper faith. Why? Did he have more faith? No, not necessarily. He had a deeper faith. Why? Because he had put his faith, no matter how big, over and over and over and over and over again in the object of faith, which is the airplane, and the object of faith in his mind had become trustworthy. It's not the amount, it's the object. We must put our faith in Christ over and over and over again. And then we'll look back and go, whoa, this object, Jesus, is trustworthy, and our faith will grow and deepen and mature. The evidence will not make us make the faith decision, but it will lead us compellingly and convincingly to the point we say, okay, I understand this. This is a rational thing. This is stuff I can look at by evidence. It brings me to this point. I don't have to check my intellect at the door. Now I'm ready to trust, to make the step of faith. And if you have questions and if you have doubts, make them specific and seek answers, because there's going to be most answers to most of your questions. Not every, but most. And I've listed for you several books. The first is The Case for Christ, written by Lee Strobel. Lee Strobel was an atheist for years. Worked with the Chicago Tribune, an Ivy League law school graduate. He studied the evidence. It was the weed eater for him, and it made him come to that point where he took the step of faith, and he has a book where he goes around and interviews all of the major players concerning thought and reason, and they talk about Christianity. Unbelievable book. It'll rattle your intellectual cage. But see, here's what most intellectuals do. Most intellectuals don't really have intellectual issues. Most do not. So that person who fires this question at you, that question at you, intellectually speaking, I've got trouble with the Bible, you know, they really don't have those issues. Let me tell you what their real issue is, because I've talked to many of them. If you peel back the veneer, if you move the stuff and the weeds away, most of them have had a trauma in their background with their family of origin, and they have placed and projected their family of origin onto God, and they're not really rejecting God, they're rejecting their past. My father loves sports. And I have fond memories of going to football games with him. And Dad is a guy who really gets into the game. He'll sometimes yell at the officials. He used to always say this to referees in football games. Move around, ref, you're killing the grass. You know what God is saying to a lot of you who are having a bout with doubt? Move around, Christian, you're killing the grass. A lot of us are just standing there. Well, I got these doubts. I don't want to tell anybody about them. I got these issues and concerns. So have I. So do I. I won't say anything about it. I'll just stand here and kill the grass. Don't kill the grass. Feed the fire of faith. Weed eat your yard. Feed the fire of faith. Go where faith is. You'll hear me say that over and over again in this series. You have a bout with doubt. You have issues. You have concerns. Intellectual problems. Psychological problems. Trauma problems. Simple problems. Go where faith is. But a lot of us are killing the grass. We need to take a Duraflame, put it on the fire, and It'll feed the faith because God will use our doubts to drive us closer and deeper to Him if we move and feed the fires of faith.
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9: When Abraham Lincoln was elected president in 1860, America stood on the edge of collapse. Over the next 4 years, the Civil War claimed more than 700,000 lives and tested whether our republic could endure. As the war drew to a close, Lincoln looked beyond victory. He looked toward healing. In his second inaugural address, he challenged the nation, "Let us strive on to bind up the nation's wounds, to achieve and cherish a just and lasting peace." Lincoln understood that preserving the greatest experiment in self-government required more than winning a war. It required the character to restore what had been broken. More than 160 years later, America still faces division. The question is not whether we'll disagree. The question is whether we still have the wisdom and the character to heal together.
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14: God isn't through with His vineyard, if you will. God isn't through with His olive grove. God is not through with Israel. God is a God of forgiveness, and that's what I want you to get. God is going to forgive Israel, and God is going to cleanse Israel, and God is going to restore Israel to the place of blessing.
15: Welcome to Grace to You Weekend with the Bible teaching of John MacArthur. I'm your host, Phil Johnson. A great preacher once said, "There is as much joy in the heart of God when He forgives as there is in the heart of the sinner when he is forgiven." Now, is that how you see God? Do you see God as a father who is willing, even eager, to forgive his children? Or do you assume God is a stern judge who might forgive, but only reluctantly? Consider that today as John MacArthur shows you a picture of God's character from an Old Testament prophecy about the future of Israel. Today's lesson is part of John's current study titled The Return and Reign of Jesus Christ. But before the lesson, I have a letter here from a listener who wanted to let us know how God is using Grace to You in her life. Here's what Wendy told us. She writes, "I grew up in a Christian family, and I always thought I was a Christian, but I didn't understand the Bible, and I created my own version of God that I felt comfortable with. At the age of 21, I read a book that convinced me that the Bible is actually God's Word and not influenced by men. For the first time, I realized I had it all wrong, and I started to read the Bible. But who could help me understand what I was reading? About a year later, I stumbled upon John MacArthur's sermons on YouTube, and I was hooked. John taught me how to study the Bible and how to apply it to my daily life. I still read my MacArthur Study Bible daily. Little did I know that God was preparing me for a much more difficult time in my life. Due to several chronic illnesses, I currently live in pain every day, and I'm almost homebound at the age of 26. But I'm also really thankful that I have faith that gives me hope no matter my circumstances. And my faith is based on unshakable truth, thanks to John MacArthur's teachings." She signs it, Wendy. Well, Wendy, we're grateful for how God has worked through Grace to You to strengthen you in these very difficult circumstances. Thank you for sharing your story. And friend, this kind of life-transforming ministry is made possible because of the support of listeners like you. To help put sound biblical teaching in the hands of people like Wendy around the world, consider partnering with us. I'll give you more details on how to do that before we end today. But right now, let's get to the lesson. To continue his study called The Return and Reign of Jesus Christ, here is John MacArthur.
14: God has in mind a wonderful day coming for Israel. Zechariah calls it the cleansing of Israel. In chapter 13 and verse 1, he says, "In that day there shall be a fountain opened to the house of David and to the inhabitants of Jerusalem for sin and for uncleanness." Zechariah predicts a day when Israel is going to be cleansed of sin and uncleanness. This is God's plan for His people Israel. Now, I want to back up from that future day to the past a little bit, and I'd like to have you look with me to the 5th chapter of Isaiah. Isaiah chapter 5, the great prophecy of the man of God, Isaiah. Now, here, the Lord is referring to the people Israel under the terminology of a vineyard. Verse 1, "Now will I sing to my well-beloved a song of my beloved touching his vineyard. My well-beloved, who is God, has a vineyard, who is Israel, in a very fertile hill," which obviously, or fruitful hill, which obviously would have reference to Canaan. God is the well-beloved who has a vineyard in a very fruitful hill. "And he dug it, and he gathered out the stones, and he planted it with the choicest vine, and he built a tower in the midst of it. and also made a wine press in it, and he looked for it to bring forth grapes, and it brought forth wild grapes. God had a design for his people. He made the place for them. He cleaned it out. He prepared it. He planted them, the object of his love, and he waited for them to produce the grapes that he desired, and instead they were wild grapes, foreign to his plan. Foreign, as it were, to the seeds he planted. Verse 3 says, "And now, O inhabitants of Jerusalem and men of Judah, judge, I pray you, between me and my vineyard." When the vineyard brought forth wild grapes, the vineyard became the object of judgment, and God is about to move on his own vineyard. "What could have been done more to my vineyard that I have not done in it? Why, when I looked for it to bring forth grapes, brought it forth wild grapes. And now I will tell you what I will do to my vineyard. I will take away its hedge, that is its protection. It shall be eaten up. I'll break down its wall, and it shall be trampled down. And I will lay it waste. It shall not be pruned nor digged, but there shall come up briars and thorns. I will also command the clouds that they rain no rain upon it. For the vineyard of the Lord of hosts is the house of Israel, and the men of Judah his pleasant plant. And he looked for justice, but behold, oppression. He looked for righteousness, but behold, a cry." Now God says, I made a vineyard, and I planted it, and I expected it to respond to that in a way that it was reasonable to respond, and instead it rebelled, and it brought forth wild grapes, and thus I will judge it. I will tear down its hedge and its wall, and its protection is gone. I will lay it waste. It will neither be pruned nor digged. It won't be cared for. Briars and thorns will come up. The clouds will no longer rain upon it. God is here speaking of judgment upon Israel. And the reason God is judging Israel is because of Israel's unbelief and Israel's rebellion. You say, well, in Isaiah chapter 5, God really was upset with his vineyard, and he just said, that's it. And he laid it waste. That's right. Doesn't this indicate to us that God is really finished? That God, as far as Israel is concerned, as a vineyard, is done with them? Look at Romans chapter 11. In Romans chapter 11, he is saying the church is like a grafted in branch in a wild olive tree, from a wild olive tree. But in verse 24, he says to the Gentile church, "For if thou wert cut out of the olive tree which is wild by nature and grafted contrary to nature into a good olive tree," in other words, the church was literally grafted in to the place of blessing, the covenant place, place of salvation, "how much more shall these who are the natural branches," and who would that be? Israel, "be grafted into their own olive tree." The time is coming when God's going to put that natural branch right back in. God's going to replant that vineyard. God's going to restore that vineyard. And verse 26 says, "So all Israel shall be saved." Well, God isn't through with his vineyard, if you will. God isn't through with his olive grove. God is not through with Israel. God is a God of forgiveness, and that's what I want you to get. Even though Isaiah was so firm about God's attitude, and even though Jesus was so firm about it, God is a God of forgiveness, and God is going to forgive Israel, and God is going to cleanse Israel, and God is going to restore Israel to the place of blessing. One of the great preachers in American history was a man by the name of Henry Ward Beecher. Henry Ward Beecher characterized God's forgiveness with these words. Let me read them to you. "Let me go and saw off a branch from one of the trees that is now budding in my garden, and all summer long there will be an ugly scar where the gash has been made. But by next autumn it will be perfectly covered over by the growth. And by the following autumn it will be hidden out of sight. And in 4 or 5 years there will be but a slight scar to show where it has been. And in 10 or 20 years you would never suspect that there had been an amputation at all. Now trees know how to overgrow their injuries and hide them, and love does not wait so long as trees do. It knows how to throw out all divine and beneficent juices, as it were, and hide from sight the wrongs done. And God says he forgives in the same way. He will never again make mention, as he declares in Ezekiel, to his people of their sins. He will never taunt them with them. End quote. God, in the wonderful love and grace that he sheds on Israel, will overgrow the scars. And when God restores Israel, it will be as if God never, ever broke the branch off, as if God never laid waste to the vineyard. No wonder the prophet Micah, in the 7th chapter in the 18th verse, said this, "Who is a God like unto thee, who pardoneth iniquity, and passeth by the transgression of the remnant of his heritage? He retaineth not his anger forever, because he delighteth in mercy. He will turn again, he will have compassion on us, he will subdue our iniquities, and thou wilt cast all their sins into the depths of the sea." No wonder Micah said, "Who is a pardoning God like unto thee?" All that Israel did in the past to the prophets, as Isaiah stated it, all that they did to God's laws and commandments, all that they did in the life of Jesus Christ to the very Son, is going to be forgiven, because God is a God of forgiveness, a God who wipes out scars. That's the nature of God's grace. You know, the whole Old Testament talks about God's forgiveness again and again. The whole sacrificial system is predicated on a forgiving God. In Psalm, I think it's 103:12. I could be wrong. Let me see. Yes. "As far as the east is from the west, so far has he removed our transgressions from us." I love this. "As a father pitieth his children, so the Lord pitieth them that fear him, for he knows our frame, he remembers that we are dust." And you can't expect a whole lot out of dust. You gotta give a little. So God is a God of forgiveness. In Jeremiah, the wonderful chapter of the New Covenant is 31. And in Jeremiah 31:34, it says, "And know the Lord, for they shall all know me, from the least of them to the greatest, saith the Lord, for I will forgive their iniquity," then this great statement, "and I will remember their sin no more." God forgets, he removes it as far as the east is from the west. In Acts chapter 3, verse 19, Peter says, "Repent therefore," and I love this, "and be converted, that your sins may be," what? "Blotted out." Blotted out. Totally removed. So God is a God of forgiveness. God forgets. He blots out. He throws in the depth of the sea. He removes as far as the east is from the west. And it doesn't really matter what Israel has done in the past. Doesn't really matter even what they did in the time of Jesus Christ. Ultimately, I say it doesn't matter. I don't mean that in a total sense. I mean it doesn't affect his nature. It lays nothing to bear on his nature that would change him. And no matter what they have done, he is still a God of forgiveness. And he will come to them in forgiveness. And that is the message of Zechariah chapter 13. God is a God of forgiveness. And that forgiveness is promised in the 13th chapter. That cleansing is promised to Israel. Now, as we come to the 13th chapter, Zechariah, by the inspiration of the Holy Spirit, outlines for us the elements of this cleansing. There are six. But Israel is going to be cleansed, and there are six elements to this cleansing. There are six elements, and we'll see them as we go. Let's just begin with the first one. First of all, Israel will be cleansed from the defilement of sin. From the defilement of sin. Verse 1. In that day means the day of the Lord, and it also means the day when Israel repents. There will be a fountain opened to the house of David and the inhabitants of Jerusalem. Now, those two terms are used to show the totality of this cleansing. The house of David speaks of the royalty, and the inhabitants of Jerusalem speak of the laity, as it were. So common person and royal person alike will enter into this cleansing. And this fountain will be open to them for sin and for uncleanness. In other words, This cleansing will be a cleansing from the defilement of sin. Frankly, this is the supreme need of the Jew, and I would add it is the supreme need of the Gentile, to be cleansed from defilement. The Bible says that every man is a sinner, that all have sinned and fallen short of the glory of God, that no one escapes. There is none righteous, no, not one, said the Apostle Paul. We are sinners, and cleansing and regeneration is needed. Particularly in relation to Israel, Zechariah is speaking here. Israel has been defiled for many reasons. Number one, because of historic disobedience to the law of God. Number two, because of an outright wholesale rejection of Jesus Christ as the Messiah. These things have brought about the defilement of the people of Israel. And they are guilty. And they are kept from salvation by these rejections and by continual hardness of heart and continual unbelief. In Romans 10:3, the Apostle Paul says, "For they, being ignorant of the righteousness of God, go about to establish their own righteousness." They are self-righteous. They are trying to establish their own righteousness, Paul says, and have not submitted to the righteousness of God. They have authored a system of works rather than the system of faith and grace that God authored. And in this state of rejection, unbelief, hardness of heart, Israel is guilty before God of sin. And of course, the greatest sin of all is to reject Christ, and they have done that. But what happens in that day is wonderful. Look at it. In that day, a fountain, makor in Hebrew, it means, it comes from a root verb which means to dig out. It could be a well or a spring or a fountain. And that's just what it means, a gushing fountain. Jeremiah 2:13 and Jeremiah 17:13 use the very same Hebrew word, and they talk about the fountain of living waters, gushing out. That's the idea. Psalm 36:9 uses it and says, "For with thee is the fountain of life." It speaks of something just gushing out of a source. Now here it is not used as the source of life or the source of refreshment as in those other texts, but as a means of cleansing and purification. Now notice the word opened there. The word opened in the Hebrew has with it the idea of continuance, continuous, permanent opening. This thing, once it's opened, will be perennial. And it will be available as a source of perennial purification. Beloved, whenever God opens the fountain of cleansing, it's perennial. Now, frankly, the fountain of cleansing was opened at Calvary. Is that right? On the cross of Calvary, the fountain was opened. And it's been purifying souls ever since. And yet Israel has never been able to enter the purification because of their unbelief and hardness of heart. But the fountain has been opened for a long time to the whole world. But it won't be opened, as he says here, to Israel with a perennial cleansing until Israel comes in repentance. But I want to speak to you on this idea of the opening being a perennial thing. Once the fountain was opened at Calvary, John says this, and the blood, 1 John 1, and the blood of Jesus Christ, God's Son, keeps on what? Cleansing us. It's perennial. The fountain was opened at Calvary, and the flow is perennial. As long as there is sin, there is cleansing for the one who believes. And someday that perennial fountain will be opened for Israel, for the house of David, and for the inhabitants of Jerusalem. And when they come in repentance, and that fountain opens on a national basis to them, notice the end of verse 1, it'll be for sin and uncleanness. The word sin is significant. It means in the Hebrew to miss the mark, hatath. To miss the mark, to go in the wrong way. It was used in reference to sin against men and sin against God, a very common Old Testament word. But its root idea is you went wrong. You went the wrong way, down the wrong path, the path of disobedience, the path of indifference, the path of rebellion. It has to do then with what a person does, going away from God, behaving in a manner inconsistent with God's pattern. The second word, uncleanness, is a word that means something that is to be shunned or something you are to flee from. The word is used, for example, with any kind of ceremonial impurity. in the book of Leviticus, and it has to do with those things that would ceremonially defile somebody, like a dead body. So it has to do with defilement, something to be shunned, something that would bring defilement. And so the point is this: Israel will be cleansed of its own moral defilement and of its tendency to behave and go in the wrong direction. So this is twofold. Israel's cleansing will have to do with what it is and what it does, you see. Because that's how sin manifests itself. It is a matter of what we are, and consequently it is a matter of what we do. And so this will come as a cleansing from the defilement of sin. And this is the thing that everybody needs. I thank God that there are some who've already entered into the fountain that was opened at Calvary. Some Jews, Jewish Christians, you're part of the remnant of this day. And you've entered into the fountain that yet has to be opened for the nation when the nation repents, when Jesus returns. But all of us need this cleansing, because all of us are defiled. We all have that moral defilement in our nature, and we all walk in a way that is wrong, away from God. Solomon said, when he dedicated the temple, he stood up and he said in 1 Kings 8:46, "There is no man that doesn't sin." And that's true. And if it's true, then there is no man who doesn't need cleansing. David, the psalm singer of Israel, said in Psalm 14, "The Lord looked down from heaven on the children of men to see if there were any that did understand and seek God. They are all gone aside. They are altogether become filthy. There is not that doeth good, no, not one." And Paul reiterated that text in Romans 3. You say, well, how do you get into the cleansing? By faith. By looking at the one who was pierced, just like 12:10 says, by looking at one who was pierced for you on the cross, and one who came out the other side of the grave and did it for you, bore your sin, and believing in him and receiving him as Savior. And his cleansing is applied to you. In that future day, Israel is going to experience that as a nation. They're going to come back into the place of covenant relationship with God. Only the blood of Christ can cleanse in that way. It's the only fountain that can do it. In Hebrews 9:13, it says, "If the blood of bulls and goats and the ashes of an heifer sprinkling the unclean sanctifies to the purifying of the flesh, how much more shall the blood of Christ, who through the eternal Spirit offered himself without spot to God, purge your conscience from dead works to serve the living God?" The blood of Christ can purge.
15: 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In both cases, the end is not the end. That's the title of the study John begins next week. 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
2: Father, make my tongue as a pen of a ready writer. 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And may your Holy Spirit prick the hearts of every listener to become those holy living sacrifices that you demand of us, so that we can become more like your Son in thought, word, and deed, and that you, Heavenly Father, may be glorified. For yours is the kingdom and the power and the might forever and ever. This I pray in the name above every name, Jesus, wonderful counselor, mighty Elohim, everlasting Father, Prince of Peace. And all God's children said, amen and amen. Welcome, everyone, to Love Letters from Elohim, here on your Truth Radio Station, 100.7 FM, The Word. We're recording live. And if God says the same, soon we'll be worshiping in a brand new facility that God is providing here in Walnut Springs. This radio broadcast by God's immeasurable grace is on every Sunday at 8 p.m. Central Time. It is so amazing. We are in our second decade broadcasting God's inspired word all over the Dallas-Fort Worth Metroplex. And then, if you can believe it, to the entire world, and to God be the glory. A special thanks to my sister in the faith, Tracy Bushelon, who helps make this broadcast possible. And a special thanks to Shane and his amazing staff on 100.7. Now, without further ado, let us begin our study from God's inspired word, a lesson that I've heard and studied time and time again, not just to inform us, but most importantly, to transform us into the blessed image of our Lord Jesus Christ, to equip us so that we can defend the faith and then be ready to give an answer to everyone that we encounter, and to do it specifically with a gentleness and with respect. Today's study, what people believe about heaven and hell, will be examined, and hell's reality from the Word of God, from Luke chapter 16. In my humble opinion, ignoring the reality of hell means missing the breathtaking depth of God's love and the urgency to live fully for God for eternity and today in the here and now. Facing the reality of the horrors of hell, of Hades, of Gehenna, head-on reveals why Jesus paid the ultimate price so that you and I never have to. We are going to confront the uncomfortable truth of hell in this lesson, and it's not to scare, on the contrary, though it should, but most importantly, to awaken our appreciation for the gospel and then to ignite passion in our hearts, in our minds, in our very soul, to reach those still on that broad path that leads to hell and destruction, eventually to eternal separation from God, a horror that nobody can even comprehend. I want to thank Tracy Bushelon, my sister in the faith, once again, for bringing this topic to my attention. And I encourage any of you and all of you, if you have any Bible questions or any areas that you're not quite sure of, please call me, send me an email, let me know, and we can together delve into the Word of God. Because only the secret things belong to God, but the things revealed belong to you and I and to our children forever, that we may follow all the words of His law, Deuteronomy 29:29. And God's divine power has given us everything that you and I need to live a godly, Christ-like life through our knowledge of Him who has called us by His own glory and goodness, 2 Peter 1:3. Today, we will look at what people believe about heaven and hell, and then hell's reality according to the inspired Word of God. Lessons that you

0: and I can glean from this amazing glimpse into the afterlife that Jesus gives us from the rich man in Hades. Hell in the King James, Hades, and that place, Gehenna, isn't just a place God arbitrarily sends people. It's the natural, eternal destination of a person self-absorbed into their own life. I want us to consider how fire operates. It disintegrates and destroys. In this life, we see the exact same disintegration happening to our souls through self-centeredness. When we build our lives entirely around our own desires, it leads to isolation, bitterness, and anxiety. Jesus said, "What does it profit a man if he gains the whole world and loses his own soul?" What happens when this life ends? The trajectory of that self-absorbed soul continues on into eternity. The reality of hell is simply the extension of a life lived entirely apart from God, and it goes on and on forever in that place that they choose ultimately. You have two choices: to obey the Lord of glory or to obey this world and your own selfish desires. The concept of hell is meant to serve as a flashing warning sign, a great, huge neon light from a loving God, wanting to alert us of a spiritual danger far beyond what you and I can ever imagine, a place so horrible that even the demons, the devil, they tremble. Imagine driving your car on a dark highway and all of a sudden a warning light flashes on your dashboard, indicating a critical engine failure. You don't get angry at the light bulb, nor do you take a hammer and smash it to make the warning go away. You pull over immediately because that light is a warning, an impending disaster ahead. Just like the biblical warnings about hell, they are not God being vindictive. They are an ultimate dashboard warning on your life and my life, designed out of love to get our attention and call us to repentance. The doors of hell are locked on the inside, and people end up there because they ultimately choose their own way over God's. C.S. Lewis famously observed that there are only two kinds of people in the end: those who say to God, "Your will be done," and those whom God says, "Your will be done." All who are in hell freely choose it. Without that self-choice, there could be no help. It is the tragedy of a soul that has become so attached to its own independence that it would rather remain in darkness of its own instead of making them submit to the light and to the joy of God's presence. What happens after this life on earth? The judgment. No second chances, no do-overs, no U-turns. Jesus and his apostles taught that hell is a place of judgment. It is a state of eternal punishment. And secondly, it is complete separation from God. All his graces, all his mercy. It's an unquenchable fire. It is the outer darkness, the furthest place away from God, where there is absolutely no light of his glory, accompanied by weeping and gnashing of teeth. But what is the judgment for those who are followers of Christ? At the great white throne judgment, there are rewards beyond our comprehension. The word of God tells us in Corinthians that eye has not seen, ear heard, nor can mind imagine what God has prepared for those that love him. It's beyond your and my comprehension how beautiful, how wonderful those things are. And yet the vast majority of the world is going to reject God and go to a place that was created for Satan and his demons. Today, what I want to do is talk about something that can be a bit challenging, especially for today. I want to talk about the righteousness of a holy God and the indescribable horrors of hell. Why are we going to talk about hell? Because if we don't accept the reality of hell, we'll never appreciate the glory of the Lord Almighty, the goodness of the gospel, the eternal goodness of God the Father, Jesus, and the Holy Spirit. So without further ado, let us look at what people believe about heaven and hell. Here are some statistics for you and I about what people believe about heaven and hell. 74% of Americans believe in heaven. 74%. But only 40% believe that those who do not know Christ will spend eternity in a place called hell. If you ask the general public, only one half of 1% would say that they are likely going to hell. In other words, most people, if they do believe in hell, believe it's for the really, really, really, really bad people. You know, like murderers, rapists, child molesters, terrorists, the Hitlers, the Stalins, the Mao Zedongs, the Dahmers, the Angelo Bunos of our day. But most certainly not for you, not for me. Because God would never do that to you or to me. Certainly, you and I are not going to hell. That would be just a very few percentage of people. Most of us are probably going to be okay. That's what the world teaches. That's what most preachers teach today. Jesus, the divine creator of the world, King of kings, Lord of lords, says the exact opposite, and so does all of his apostles who are inspired by the Holy Spirit. And not own man's opinion, but the Lord of glory. Peter says that holy men of God were moved along by the Holy Spirit. Not any private interpretation. It's the word of God using their personalities. But it is revelation from God, unlike any book on the planet. We need to recognize that. There is only one way to heaven, to the Father. Jesus said, I am the mediator between God and mankind. No one comes to God the Father but through Jesus Christ. There's no other way. Jesus told us that we need to enter in through the narrow gate, the restricted gate. For wide is the gate, broad is the road that leads to destruction, and many, many entered through it. In other words, there is going to be an incredibly large amount of people that are going to end up in this place. Hell, Hades, Gehenna. They're on the wrong path. Jesus said, but small is the gate. Narrow is the path that leads to life, and only a few will find it. Matthew 7:13. Jesus warns everyone that simply calling Jesus Lord and doing religious works in Jesus' name is not enough to enter into the kingdom of heaven. On that day of judgment, which is the last day of this age, Jesus will say to a multitude of people, depart from me, you workers of iniquity. I never knew you. Matthew 7:22-24. Jesus speaking to religious people. The devil's tragedy is this. It's a tragedy, and it is his strategy, is to kill, steal, and destroy. But Jesus came to give abundant life. John 10:10. The devil has done a bang-up job along with the assistance of a bunch of false teachers. Jesus calls them wolves in sheep clothing to convince you and I and most of the world that there is no hell. And that is not to be taken seriously, for most people are being taught that they are not going there. And I believe the devil, if he would have his way, he would convince you and I that we can live however we want, because there truly is no hell. And if there is no hell, then you and I would justify our sin. We would certainly reject Christ like most of the world is doing. And unfortunately, in the West, it is happening in record amounts. 1,000 churches are closing every year. But these other false religions are growing. That's because, dear saints, we are living with no real fear, no real reverence, no real awe of God any longer. And if you and I happen to consider ourselves a follower of Christ, and the devil could convince you that hell isn't real, or that it's not that important, then you and I would live ridiculously self-centered lives, much like what we see happening in the West today. We would idolize comfort, fall in love with this world. We would reject the commands of the inspired Apostle Paul, who says by inspiration, "I beseech you, brothers and sisters, by the mercies of God, that you present your bodies a living sacrifice, holy, acceptable unto God, which is the very least that you and I can do, and be not conformed to this world, but be transformed by the renewing of your mind." That comes through the Word of God, that you and I may prove what is good and acceptable and the perfect will of God, Romans 12:1-2. Dear saints, if we lived like this, we would be submitting 100% to the Lord of glory, having an impact upon our families, our neighbors, and our world. But if not, what we're going to do is avoid persecution. We would love this world. And most horribly, we would not be sharing our faith with very many people. We would have no real sense of the spiritual urgency. This is the way that many Christians, sad but true, are living today. I know this is not popular to hear, but it is true, dear saints. Just look around. Look at the impact. In the last 50 years, things that are happening now would never be considered. And that is because the church, Christians are not having an impact upon the world today. The world is having an impact upon Christians. It ought not be that way. The devil and the world system is contrary to the kingdom of God. And it's about this, dear saints. The devil is about convincing you and I that there is no hell. And if there is, then we shouldn't be taking it all that seriously. This raises an obvious question that I've heard many ask, which is, if God is so good and God is loving, then why has God created a hell? And I think it's a fair question, one that deserves an answer. And I could give you more reasons, but what I want is to give you two reasons that Scripture teaches about hell existing. Number one, hell exists for God to deal righteously with Satan and those angels that rebelled with him. Hell exists for God to deal righteously with the devil and all of his minions. Many of us, when we think of Satan, we think that the devil is some kind of harmless individual. Many look at him as an individual in a red suit with the pitchfork horns, a cartoon character. We need to understand that the devil is the embodiment of all evil. We can see that around us, dear saints. Behind every addiction is the spiritual enemy. Behind all the abuse, every bit of fear, all pain, all shame, it comes from sin and the accompanying works of the prince of darkness. The devil is called in Scripture the destroyer, the deceiver, the dragon, the dark angel. Lucifer. He's called our adversary, the tempter. He's our enemy. He's the wicked one. He's the thief. He's the father of lies. He's the prince of darkness. He is the angel of the abyss. He is the thief that comes to steal, kill, and destroy your faith, your health, to ruin you financially, to obliterate your marriage and destroy and hurt your children, especially if you're a Christian. For those that are already lost, he has not even the inkling to be considering them because of the fact that they're already going down that broad path. But his concentration is for the church, for those that Jesus has died for. And he's died for all the world, but for those that have acknowledged him. For this reason, God has created hell is to deal with that arch enemy, to deal righteously with the devil. John, by inspiration of the Holy Spirit, says that the devil who deceived them was thrown into the lake of burning sulfur where the beast and the false prophet had been thrown. They will be tormented day and night forever and ever. Revelation 20:10. That's eternity. That's not a one-time experience. So why does hell exist? First and foremost, it exists for God to deal righteously with Satan and all those demons that rebelled against God Almighty. Secondly, hell exists for God to deal righteously with unbelievers as well. This is where things get complicated. Many people say this, that it just doesn't seem fair. I mean, my neighbor's not a Christian, but my neighbor's a pretty decent person. And some might even say good. Jesus says the opposite. There's no one good except God alone. God the Father, Son, and the Holy Spirit. Mark 10:18. There's no one righteous. No, not one. There's no one that seeks God. All have turned away. They have together become worthless. There's no one that does good. Not even one. Romans 3:10-12. And people say God could never send people to hell. These decent people. Jesus is challenging you and I to recognize the absolute perfect goodness only belongs to the Father, the Son, and the Holy Spirit, not to human beings. If there's some type of injustice, most people would say somebody should pay. If you hurt somebody, then someone should pay for that injustice. And yet, the very same people who are defenders of justice on earth often argue for a God of love, of mercy, and grace without any justice. Here's what we have to understand. It is impossible for God to be holy without him being just. Hell exists for God to deal righteously for those who are dead in their sins and do not know God intimately. They reject God and they do not obey the gospel of Jesus Christ. They reject the gospel of Jesus Christ. 2 Thessalonians 1:8. Secondly, hell is real. Rather than just offering a philosophical theory, Jesus reveals heavenly realities and provides the ultimate glimpse into the world beyond the grave through the inspired real-life account of the rich man and the beggar Lazarus in the Gospel of Luke 16. First and foremost, I want to say, isn't it interesting that we have Lazarus. God is his helper. That's what his name means. And then we have the rich man. His name is never given. I think that is a peek into those individuals that go to hell. Their names will not even be remembered. This is not fun subject by any means to talk about. I'm sure it's not any fun to hear about either. But if we don't accept the reality of hell, dear saints, we'll never appreciate the glory of God. the goodness of the Father and the Son and the Holy Spirit, the beautiful reality of the gospel. The fact is that there are realities after we die. One is heaven with God, Jesus and the Holy Spirit, and all the hosts of heaven for eternity in bliss. Unimaginable. Or hell, eternal separation from God for all eternity. It's a choice that people make. God doesn't send anyone to hell. We choose either him or hell. In the Gospel of Luke, Jesus is telling us of an inspired real life account. It's not a parable, because in parables, names are never given. This inspired historical account by Jesus gives us insight into what hell, Hades, and what Gehenna will be like. Jesus says that there was a rich man. He was dressed in purple, fine and linen. He lived in luxury every day. Now, when Jesus said this, his audience understood in a way that you and I don't understand it. The way that they heard it was Jesus essentially said in the Greek, this man was a Bill Gates, a Mark Zuckerberg, a Prince Andrew, or a Charles of England. That rich, beyond what most of the world has no clue of. Jesus is saying that this man is dressed in purple. First and foremost, this implies royalty. To have anything in purple meant that you had to have your clothing infused with a very rare, very expensive dye that only the extremely rich beyond imagination could afford and wear. It meant that you were the rich of the richest. In verse 20 of Luke chapter 16, the word of God says, outside the rich man's gate was a beggar named Lazarus. His name means the one whom God helps. So we have a very, very rich man, and we got a poor beggar. The word of God states that Lazarus was covered with sores, and he was longing to eat anything that fell from the rich man's table. Imagine if you are a Bill Gates or Mark Zuckerberg. You are that rich. Imagine what you would be eating. I mean, it would be the best food that you can imagine. The best food that would be prepared. And what is Lazarus hoping to eat? Well, when you are that rich, this food, what fell off the table, would be a meal extraordinaire. It would be a meal that we can't even imagine paying for, to be honest with you. It would be a restaurant that are nothing like the restaurants you and I go to. These are restaurants that the meals are $10,000 a plate. So Lazarus, the beggar, is outside the rich man's gate hoping just to eat the crumbs that fell on the floor. This inspired account says that both the rich man and Lazarus die, and they go to a place called Hades. That's the place of the dead. Luke 16:22 continues and says that there came at that time when the beggar died, and the angels carried him to Abraham's side. The rich man also died and was buried in Hades, where he was in terrible torment. The King James says hell, but the original Greek is Hades. Hades is the Greek word used in the New Testament that is equivalent to the Old Testament Hebrew word Sheol. It's where the dead go. If you're reading through some translations of the Old Testament, you'll come across the word Sheol again and again and again. And Hades is the same as Sheol. This is not the same thing as hell. What is Hades? Hades is a temporary holding place after life on earth, before the judgment, which comes at the last day, where people go without Christ. This place is temporary, as I said, until the judgment on the last day, where those without Christ go. And this place that you and I don't want to go, James, the half-brother of Jesus, by inspiration, says, you believe that there is one God? Good. Even the demons believe and shudder, James 2:19. This passage highlights this, that simply believing in God is not enough, because even the wicked demons and the devil believes in God's ultimate power and trembles at the thought of his coming judgment. Only puny humans do not have the intelligence or the wisdom to believe in this reality. How terribly sad that the majority of mankind is so deceived. In Hades, where the rich man was in torment, in other words, he was hurting, he looked up and he saw Abraham. From the Old Testament, the rich man saw Abraham far away with Lazarus by his side. So we've got the rich man in Hades, and Jesus says that there's some kind of chasm between paradise and this place of torment and flames, a holding place for those that died and go to that believe in Christ. They go to this place called paradise, and there's a chasm that separates this other place called Hades. And this is a place that cannot be crossed over from one side or the other. You can't go from Hades to this place of torment in Hades to this place, Abraham's bosom, both contained in this place referred to as Hades. Jesus called the holding place where Lazarus is at paradise. Remember, he said that to the repentant thief on the cross, today you will be with me in paradise. This is that place that Lazarus is in. This is where the rich man calls out in Hades, in this place of torment, on the other side of that chasm, Father Abraham, have pity on me. Send Lazarus to dip the tip of his finger in water and cool my tongue, for I thirst. I thirst for the righteousness of God, and I cannot get it because I am in serious pain and agony in this fire where there is no comfort whatsoever, only misery, pain, and regret. Paul, by inspiration of the Holy Spirit, says, we are confident, yes, well pleased rather, to be absent from the body and to be present with the Lord, 2 Corinthians 5:8. In this passage, the Apostle Paul writes about the confidence believers in Christ have regarding eternal life. While we live in our physical bodies on earth, we are away from the Lord, in that we live by faith rather than sight. However, the comforting hope is that when a genuine believer in Christ dies, his spirit leaves our earthly tabernacle, and we are immediately united with the Lord of glory, which is this place of paradise. For those who are without Christ, to be absent from the body is the beginning of suffering in this place where the rich man is at, in this compartment in Hades, this place of torment, a place of unspeakable torment. Dear saints of God, this place is a place that we do not want to ever experience. A place of suffering, of torment, of unspeakable horror. Hell is called in the Bible Hades. It is also referred to the fiery furnace, and the Greek word is Gehenna. It is called burning sulfur. It is a place described by Jesus as where there's weeping, wailing, and gnashing of teeth. Many foolishly miss the reality that Jesus is portraying. This rich man has no name. He is not remembered. He's no longer surrounded by his riches, his wonderful clothing. No longer has any servants, friends. He is quite alone. People think that they're going to be with a bunch of buddies. We see here Jesus is showing this rich man all by himself in torment. And the only thing he can see is Abraham and Lazarus across that great divide. No one else. There will be no company in Gehenna. There will be no party. Though it might be populated with billions of people, everyone will be in total isolation and utter darkness. Jesus calls this place outer darkness in Matthew 23:13, where there is absolutely no light. It is the furthest that anyone could possibly be from the Lord of glory, because Jesus is the light of the world. And whoever follows me, Jesus said, will never walk in darkness. You reject Jesus and you are going to be in utter darkness. John 8:12. Whomever does not follow Jesus will end up in a place that is furthest removed from God's holy, comforting peace and presence. There will be no light, only darkness, anguish, torment, and gnashing of teeth. I remember one time when I was a youngster, I went into the Carlsbad Caverns and they turned off the lights. And when we were in this cavern, and it was so dark, you couldn't even see your hand in front of your face. It was eerie. This place will be a million times worse. Not only will there be darkness, but there will be anguish, torment, and gnashing of teeth, total regret. The angel describes what will happen to those who are separated from Christ in Revelation 14:10-11. And John, by inspiration of the Holy Spirit, writes, "For your and my benefit and warning, they will drink the wine of God's fury, which has been poured out full strength into the cup of his wrath. They will be tormented with burning sulfur in the presence of the holy angels of the Lamb, and the smoke of their torment will rise forever and ever." And this only scratches the surface on how terrible this place of Gehenna, this place of eternal torment and separation from God, Jesus, and the Holy Spirit and the heavenly host of heaven. It is truly beyond whatever we can imagine, a place no fair-minded person would ever dream of going. The Greek word that is translated as hell is not the word Hades. Remember, that's a temporary place. That is this place that contains paradise and this place of torment. They're reflections of the real deal, of what Gehenna is going to be like, and then what paradise, heaven's going to be like. The word comes from the valley Hinnom, which was a very real place, a place that I, by God's grace, visited many times in my many visits to Israel over the years, that God has so graciously allowed me to experience over and over again. Jesus used this word multiple times, reflecting a real place south of Jerusalem, where they would burn waste and sewage and flesh. This fire outside of town continually burned, where they'd throw dead animals, they would throw the bodies of criminals, they would throw human waste. The fire was always smoldering with maggots and worms and burning flesh. The smell was beyond sickening. What is hell? Based on my study in scripture, hell is a nonstop eternal fire where torturous suffering and unending pain and agony reside. And most regrettably, a place that is totally void of the presence of God. This, the result, is when we take God out of the picture. There's no more beauty, no more laughter, no more peace, no more friendship. There's no joy, no hope, and there's no second chances. That's exactly why the rich man cries out from Hades to Father Abraham and says, "I beg you, Father, I beg you, send Lazarus to my family, for I have five brothers. Let him warn them so that they do not come to this place of torment. I know now, too late, the horrors of this place because I've rejected the teachings of the Holy Scriptures laid forth in the Bible. And therefore, by default, I am here. I don't want anyone, the rich man is saying, friend or foe, to have to come to this place of unbelievable, unimaginable horror and pain and utter misery. So please send Lazarus to tell him before they come to this place of unbelievable horror. Dear saints of God, I see four lessons that are really important for us that the Lord wants you and I to understand and apply. Four lessons we must learn from the other side of the grave. The first one is this. We need to know that the rich man was fully conscious and fully aware. He has a memory of what's going on. He is not obliterated like many teach. No, he's very conscious. Neither is he in a deep sleep forever. No, 1,000 times, never. He's awake. Now perhaps he is also contemplating in total regret what he did, what he didn't do. He remembers all the chances that he had, that he rejected to be about the Father's business. Now he's in mental pain and agony. He's also experiencing very, very real physical pain, perhaps the worst pain that anyone could ever imagine. It might be the pain also of regret that he couldn't go back, that he can't change anything. It's too late. The second lesson for us to learn from the teaching of our Lord Jesus in this rich man's eternal destiny was irrevocably fixed. There was nothing he could do to change where he was. He didn't ask for it either. You notice, he couldn't reverse what it was. He just recognized this is what is going to be for him for eternity, that there are no do-overs, no second chances. That's why he's asking Lazarus to go and warn his kinfolk. The third lesson you notice is the rich man never complains about the injustice of being there. He never says, God, this is unfair. No, he accepts it. He accepts the suffering. The rich man complains about the pain, but he never complained about the injustice. He never said, this hurts, this is bad. God, this isn't fair. Not once does he ever say that. Romans 3:19 declares that God's law silences all human excuses, making the entire world legally guilty and accountable to the Almighty. No one can claim to be good enough on our own by exposing our moral failures. The law of God demands a penalty for sin that humanity cannot pay, pointing us directly to our desperate need for God's grace, God's righteousness at Christ's expense. The rich man knew, and every person knows, that he or she has not done what God expects. We know in our heart, in our soul, in our very being, in our intellect, in our emotions, in our conscience, that there is a God, and that he has sent his Son, and that the only way to escape the wrath of God is to believe that Jesus is the Christ, the Son of the living God, to confess him not just as Savior, but as Lord, and then to repent. That means making an about turn to stop following yourself, the world, Satan, and to start following Jesus. And then all of this must take place simultaneously when we are baptized into Christ Jesus. That's what God does in operation. He looks in your heart. He looks in my heart. He knows if we are sincere. And then he washes us. We die in the water. And God does this miraculous regeneration as he states in 1 Corinthians. Then we rise in newness of life. And then we begin to grow in the grace and the knowledge of God. This is the beginning of our life in Christ. If any man, any woman be in Christ, they are a new creation. Old things are passed away. Behold, all things have become new. The rich man knew that he did not live according to God's commands. and he accepted the judgment without any argument or debate, even in the midst of all his pain, suffering, and regret. The fourth lesson we must learn and obey and apply to our lives is this: rich man begged and pleaded for someone to help go back and tell. He wanted Lazarus to go tell his brothers about this horrible place. Please send Lazarus, anybody, back to tell them about the goodness, the grace, the beauty, the forgiveness that is available to them. Jesus says that most of the world is on the path to destruction, thinking they're okay. So did the rich man. But now he knows and desperately wants to warn his kinfolk of this terrible place that no one could ever escape from once they have died, once they have lived and rejected God's free gift in Jesus. Instead, living a life of sin and non-repentance, he thought it was okay. The world said it was okay. Do what you want to do. You are the captain of your ship. But the rich man found out too late he was far from okay. Oh, why am I preaching on this subject that's so difficult, so weighty, so hard to digest, so painful? Because what we believe about eternity impacts how we'll live today. And after we die, the judgment, there will be no second chances. The lie that is being told is that nobody is really going to this place called hell, Gehenna, a place so eternally far from God's grace and mercy, that is so horrible that even the devil and the demons tremble at the mention of hell. The lie that everybody's okay, everybody's going to heaven, don't worry about hell. To believe that, then it is easy to live in our sin and just live for today and for ourselves and do whatever we want, justifying our sin. Reject Christ. Live with no real fear and awe of reverence of God. You're a Christian and you put eternity on the back burner of your mind, and you are not convinced to take hell seriously, then you will live a ridiculously self-centered life. You will idolize everything but God, worship everything but God, and we would even avoid persecution at the drop of a hat. We would love the world and believe it's all that really matters, and we would rarely, if ever, share our faith with those who don't know Christ. That is the problem with the church today. Another sermon for another time, God willing. Would not recognize the mercy and goodness of God, and therefore we would not obey the commands of God. Jesus said, if you love me, you'll obey my commands. Paul, who says by inspiration of the Holy Spirit, for this reason, in view of God's mercy, offer your bodies a living sacrifice, holy, pleasing to God. This is your true and proper worship. Do not be conformed to this world, but be transformed by the renewing of your mind. Then you will be able to test and approve what God's will is, pleasing and perfect, and not be led astray by the world. Romans 12:1-2. Many of you right now are thinking, I don't know if I want to believe in a God like this, a God who sent people to hell. This is a fundamental breakdown of where our society is today. In fact, this may be the number one root problem, misbelief about our nature, about God, because God doesn't send good people to hell. There's no one good. We all are inherently evil by nature. We're not good. I know this goes against everything that the culture teaches you. We've got a good heart. No, our heart's wicked. Oh, we're a good person. No, that's a lie. There's no one good, only God. Dear saints, I've lied. I've cheated. I've stolen. I'm guessing you have too. If you and I, for a moment, stood in front of the unimaginable holiness of God, we would recognize the depth of our wickedness. We are not inherently good people. By nature, we inherit a sin nature. We're bent towards sin. We never have to teach a toddler to sin. Notice, you can't even spell the word sin without I being in the middle of it. This was my nature. It was yours. We are all sinful. We've all sinned. Only the Godhead, the Father Almighty, Jesus and the Holy Spirit are pure, spotless, holy, and just. God cannot be holy without being just. And because God is just, he must punish wrongdoing. But God is not just just. He is also loving. And love is who God is. I want to read some verses from Scripture. Some of you who were maybe in Bible school, you've heard some of these verses. But I want you to hear them like you've never heard them, like you've heard them for the very first time. those of you who maybe have heard them, I want you to embrace them as a truth from a holy, just, loving God. Feel the love of your Heavenly Father, for God so loved the world that he gave his only begotten Son, that whosoever believes in him should not perish, but have everlasting life. John 3:16. For the wages of sin is death, but the gift of God is eternal life through Jesus Christ our Lord. Romans 6:23. How did God show his love? God showed his great love for us by sending his Son, his divine Son, Christ, to die for us while we were still sinners, while we rejected him, while we didn't know him, while we were in the middle of our sin. But now, since we've been made right in God's sight by the blood of Christ, we are saved from God's condemnation. That is what Jesus' death and resurrection did. It paid the price for our sins, satisfying God's justice, simultaneously displaying his amazing grace and unquenchable love. Jesus said, if a shepherd has 100 sheep, one of them gets away, he will leave the 99 and go after the one. God is not willing that any should perish, but that all should come to repentance, 2 Peter 3:9. We need to understand that today is a day of salvation. God is coming after you, not in judgment, but in love, now, while you're alive. He desires that none would perish. That's why he sent Jesus. No one loves you more. Jesus didn't come for the perfect. He came for sinners. He didn't come for the healthy. He came for the sick. Satan is the thief. He's the liar. Scripture says that the thief comes to kill, steal, and destroy. Jesus said, I have come that they may have life. If you want to avoid the horrors of hell and experience the grace and goodness and the power of the love and the mercy of the Lord of glory and the love of a great God, then you need to call on him today and obey the gospel. Why am I talking about hell? Because hell is real. And what you believe about eternity affects how you live today. Dear saints, Ezekiel gives us a warning. And he says this to all Christians. He says that if we do not tell the wicked and warn them, then God will hold us responsible and their blood will be on our hands. Ezekiel 3:18. The parable of the rich man, Lazarus, displays grace over merit, judgment of indifference, and the finality of the cross and faith, and the sufficiency of Scripture. Turn to Jesus. Turn, call upon his name now. Don't wait. Don't be like the rich man and have the regrets that he had. Until our next appointed time, ponder these things and allow the Lord of glory to have his way in your life. In Jesus' name, I pray. Amen.
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3: Hey, Jesus said, this is the will of my Father, that everyone who beholds the Son and believes in him will have eternal life. Let's pray. Jesus, save me. Forgive me for all my sins. I will follow you, Jesus. If you would like prayer, you're welcome to call 267-367-LOVE. 267-367-LOVE.
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2: At the same time, you talk about your book. This book, again, is called what?
3: Inspirational Perspectives.
2: Inspirational Perspective. He's a good man. Elder Lord Ware.
3: Yes, sir. Yes, sir. You know, Pastor, I'm just wrapping up the celebration. I've been most of this weekend celebrating myself, my wife's 40th anniversary. Yes, indeed. I had a great time this morning in service, and now we're capping it off with this broadcast tonight. What a blessed weekend.
2: I'm telling you, Dr. Bishop, no, you're just plain old Bishop Cooper.
4: There you
2: right?
4: go, there you go.
2: Pastor brother. Bishop Cooper.
4: Don't put no labels on me.
2: You preach this morning?
4: I did, sir.
2: Did you preach good?
4: I hit them with both barrels. That's what they say. Mm.
2: All right.
4: Yeah, it was good, man. We had a good time. We had a glory house full. Yeah. We had a house full. We're worshiping right now in a new facility. We're giving it a try. We're believing God.
2: Yeah.
4: So that things will continue to grow and be like it is, you know. So we just thank God for what he's doing.
2: Amen. Deacon James Jones, with a toothpick and all.
3: Yes.
2: How you doing, man? How you doing?
3: Wonderful.
2: You read good this morning, sir.
3: Thank you.
5: Absolutely.
2: Good to have you. Finally, our final is Miss Tiffany. She is off-site. Tiffany Johnson, all the way from Indianapolis, Indiana. Miss Tiff, you there?
6: Yes, I am. It is so good to be with you all. I am, gosh, wishing I was in studio with you all, but I'll take this either way.
2: Well, I tell you know the reason we're back in studio, because the last show was so bad that I did. You get a phone call from your father from heaven to Tim?
3: Why you let him do that?
5: Yeah.
6: I tell you what, he prepared me. We had a little chat about these things, and yes, so I'm so glad you all are in studio, and I know you're going to benefit from being there, so that is a blessing.
2: Amen. Well, tonight we're going to talk about several things, actually, but we're starting out. Elder Lord Ware, when we came on the air, it said Elder Lord Ware of UTBOC Churches. Why don't you explain to people what UTBOC Churches mean to you?
3: UTBOC is an acronym that stands for Uniting the Body of Christ Churches. And I'm saying churches because our vision of uniting the body of Christ involves bringing churches who have like spirits, in other words, spirits that are yielding to Jesus Christ as Lord, as Savior. Those churches, we're wanting to provide a facility for them to worship and to praise, in a economic environment, but yet at the same time have all the facilities, available to them so that they can carry their message of, their kingdom message, over the airwaves, over the cyber waves, over every platform that's out there right now. So that's what we do. We bring churches, Christ-centered, Christ-based churches together in one location to get the gospel out, in every corner of the world as best we can.
2: You know, we moved into our UTBOC center 6 years ago this month. 6 years ago.
3: Wow. Okay.
2: We left a 40,000 square foot building, mm-hmm. and went to a 6,000 square foot, basically, to create a UTBOC churches, mm-hmm. and we had seven different church services at one time worshiping in that same spot.
3: Right.
2: Now mm-hmm. there's five churches worshiping in that same spot. Mm-hmm. And the whole idea is that everybody don't have to have a building spending lots of dollars and using it twice a week. And so, Bishop, you're in transition right now, so your place that you actually have in service now is really not a typical UTBOC, as we call it. How would it be if you had a UTBOC center right in your neighborhood?
4: Well, you know, Sam, that has always been the desire to do, but it's helpful.

0: especially for smaller churches or a startup, somebody who's just getting started and need a place to worship. Most people who start up, they start in their living room, in their garages, start out somewhere in that, you know, in that like manner. But to have one of those in your community where you can share the same building, you have the same sound system already set up, everything is established, all you have to do is just come in and start service every day, every Sunday and Wednesday, whenever you have your service. But it's, that's a great thought. It's a great concept. But the thing is just getting people to buy into it, because everybody feel like they got to have their own building when you don't.
1: And it's our job to change that concept, that Amen. Mindset. You know, mm-hmm. see, what one of the things I didn't understand about churches, I was in Bible school 35 years ago. And so our president said, some of you guys are going to have churches of 50 members. I said, is that? Are you crazy? 50 members, you know. Because they understood churches. I didn't understand church. I didn't understand that 70% of all churches are less than 100 people.
0: That's true.
1: Mm-hmm. And that's 92% are less than 250.
2: Yes.
1: So most churches are small churches. Mm-hmm. But we think of the Preston Woods and the Potter's House and the Oak Cliff Bible and all those huge churches. But that's not the typical church. And we believe that what God has given us, the idea of creating a UTBOC, Uniting the Body of Christ, bringing churches together under one roof and sharing the cost.
2: Yeah.
1: And making it work for everybody. Now, Deke is he's a money man. You know, he's a football player. They understand money stuff. Deke, if you were a pastor, would you buy into the UTBOC concept?
3: You know what? I definitely would, Pastor. And I think that is the church of the future for this reason, if nothing else. I think it would be safe to say that the income of the church changes mm-hmm. every week.
0: As it does.
1: Yeah.
3: I don't think it's ever a consistent no. flow of yeah. funding.
2: No.
1: Because
2: yeah.
1: We got a lot of thieves in church. not thieves, they're robbers. No,
4: they're robbing God. Yeah. Yeah.
2: No. So you got a lot of promises.
1: Yeah.
2: They promise.
3: So based on that alone, it certainly is more economically feasible to have a satellite business that a building that you're not responsible for.
1: Uh-huh. Yes.
3: Know? Because, you know, you wouldn't be responsible for all the ins and outs and ups and downs in regards to owning a building and having to maintain it with an income that is never steady.
2: Yeah. Mm-hmm.
3: Because, see, Joe went to see the concert Saturday. And he blew the Tide money, you know, on the girl and the drinks and everything, and he ain't got it.
2: Yeah.
3: So you know, that's a consistency that I don't think the church ought to have to bear.
0: That's true.
1: So, Ms. Tiff, you're in Indianapolis. Any idea how many small churches meet in hotels or movie theaters, that kind of place, and where they go in and they set up chairs, tear down chairs, that whole thing, that concept in Indianapolis? Any idea?
5: Well, I wouldn't say we have an exact number but I would say on average, probably easy 3,000 to 4,000 congregations that are not, you know, are using maybe less traditional commercial spaces. So it could be a school auditorium.
1: Yeah.
5: It could be an event center. It could be a movie theater, places that are available to rent out, but also, as well, other churches that do foster the same concept that you're speaking of. So there, and a lot of these are small congregations, newer congregations, or even immigrant populations who are beginning to gather and want to worship in their tradition and culture, and are creating these intentional relationships with perhaps even aging congregations that are making transitions in their groups as well.
1: You know, you said a key thing, because we think in terms of startup churches or beginning churches, but 70% of churches aren't startup churches.
2: Right.
5: Right. Mm-hmm.
1: And so the concept of what people have thought about as it has to be a startup church or just beginning, but there are just hundreds and thousands of churches out there that's been in existence for a while. And they still have less than 100 members. And they're spending thousands of dollars to for the upkeep of a building that they don't have to have.
6: Right, right.
2: And that they don't use daily. I'm a member of a church that way. We've got over 100,000 square feet at the, in Richardson.
1: Oh, yeah, you're big time. First Baptist,
2: What's happening is we've got all these buildings that's not being used in rooms. We've got people, they're leasing spaces for their realtors, and we've got plumbers and electricians. Why are they doing that? Which your concept is the same thing that we should be thinking of. God is saying, this is a garden. You guys are not, you're not cultivating this garden.
1: Yeah.
2: It's sitting right there. Why don't you, he's a member. Why don't you lease the space here? And what you're saying is the same thing. You're not leasing on Saturday. You're not, what happens at from 9 until 10? Why somebody else? You know, doubt says no and faith says yes.
1: Yeah.
2: And, that's the concept that I have.
1: What we're doing is, God has shown me this building. It's going to cost $6.5 million to purchase it.
2: Yeah.
1: And so I'm believing God to put on somebody's heart, whether it be 6,500,000 people giving a dollar or one person giving $6.5 million, everything in between. But over the next 12 months, we're going to raise $6.5 million, and we're going to buy that building, and we're going to build the kingdom. We're going to save the kingdom more money with this concept than all the money that's been spent on buildings.
2: I believe in that concept. I believe in this show, and somebody out there believes it too.
1: Yes.
2: That's how my book went national, by coming on this show.
1: So it's called Inspirational
2: 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But what I'm going to be doing, Pastor, I'm going to sell this right up here. I'm going to be giving 30% of the sales of this
1: book
2: to you.
1: That's right. Buy the book. Yeah. Give the name again.
2: It's Inspirational Perspectives on Amazon.com. And the first book was, I believe, is Perspective. That's how much I believe.
1: Hey, you hold that thought, because we got to take a break. He's giving 30% of whatever the book sells towards the UTBOC concept. 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
1: 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UTBOC Church's concept. We believe that God has given us vision to actually create this in a large building. I told you earlier it's going to cost $6.5 million. If you're out there listening, somebody said all we need is 6,500,000 people give a dollar. Well, you know, you can multiply that, but I believe that God is going to help us raise $6.5 million. You might be a person listening right now and you recognize the importance of churches and churches coming together, and God might use you to write one check for $6.5 million.
3: Mm-hmm.
1: Amen.
3: Amen.
1: That sound about right?
6: Mm-hmm. That'll work for me.
3: Only takes one.
1: Only takes one.
6: There you go.
1: So what I looked at, and right now, according to, and I forgot the name, the organization that does it, but I've got it, I can prove it, that 70.5% of all churches now are utilizing their churches for more than just Sunday morning service. Mm-hmm. And a lot of them they're using for other churches, smaller churches and that kind of thing, but they're using for school groups and different things. But our concept is strictly church.
6: Yes.
3: Yeah.
1: Strictly yes. Church. Mm-hmm. Now, it doesn't mean that our building will have other businesses, different things, but the UTBOC concept is to have seven actual churches in one building having service at the same time. And the reason we do seven is because we can have church every day, not just on Sundays.
6: Mm-hmm.
1: But I believe if God has called you to ministry and he's given you a word, it does not have to be done at 10 o'clock on Sunday mornings.
0: So explain, Sam, the seven churches at one time. Are you saying you'll be able to utilize seven different portions of the church to do it at 11 o'clock?
1: Yes.
0: Or are you saying that they're staggered?
1: No. That means if you had seven sanctuaries right now on Sunday mornings, where we are right now, 3269 Independence, we have a 9 o'clock service, a 11 o'clock service, and a 2 o'clock service.
0: Mm-hmm. That's
1: Stack. Yeah, okay.
0: Yeah.
1: But see, if you had seven different sanctuaries, if you multiply that, you'd basically have 21 services.
0: Oh, you could.
1: On Sunday.
0: Yeah. Mm-hmm. Yeah,
1: just three in each mm-hmm. Sanctuary.
2: And plus, you've got the parking space.
1: Yes.
2: To accommodate.
1: Yes, mm-hmm. Yes.
2: And, I mean, it's the same thing. But you have a vision. And you know what it says? People without a vision perish.
1: Yes. And we're not trying to perish.
6: Oh, no. In fact, Pastor, you know, this where we are now, this is a prototype of what God is showing you for moving forward.
1: Yes.
6: We have learned a lot.
1: Amen.
6: Learned a lot on how to handle different situations, how to handle different churches, a lot of different things, how to handle equipment and so forth. So this is the prototype. This is the template. And we're going to take this. Glory to our great God. We're going to take this thing and multiply it. And then we're going to multiply that. Because this is a God thing. This is a God thing. I mean, God has shown it to you. And this is one thing I'm learning about God. He's not a tease.
1: Hey, I like that.
6: If he shows it to you, okay, he will provide for you to get where he would have you go. Because this is not our work.
2: It's his work.
6: It's God's work. Yes. And he said, go ye. Okay. And take my word out there. Teach them. And so that's what we're doing. We're carrying his banner. So, this thing here, I'm just so excited, cause now the strategy is about to start unfolding. He said, if we commit our work to him,
1: yes,
6: he would establish our thoughts. In other words, give us the plan. He would give us the strategy. So just keep listening, Pastor.
1: I got to go back to Miss Tiff. Miss Tiff. You're an architect. Yeah. I didn't realize that. I didn't know you knew a thing about architecture kind of stuff. Now, you've seen the drawing, so your job is to take a look at that drawing and say, we can put one here. We can put a smaller one here. That kind of a thing, okay? In your spare time, you know. So,
6: because all of them don't have to be the same size.
1: No. But the thing is.
5: Yeah, no. You can definitely plan with, with some fluidity and flexibility in mind. And even as you're mapping out, not just on a Sunday, several services on a Sunday, but over the course of the week, how the facility will be used.
1: Yes.
2: Midweek service, everything. Yeah.
1: All of that. And I believe the building is 44,000 square feet. Okay. But our goal is to start with 24,000. And work 24,000 first. And then we'll deal with the other 20,000 later. Because the other 20,000 is actually being utilized for something else, which is perfect. The Bible says that God did not give the Israelites all that at one time. They can swallow it up too much. I need to give you enough that you can deal with. Anyway. So Deacon Jones, he's going to be our man.
6: Okay.
1: There's a guy that was called your man downtown. You're going to be our man among the richest. I mean, you play with those guys. You know the ropes, okay? So you might have one friend that can just write a check for $6 million. Oh, by the way, whoever writes the check, okay, let me change that. Whoever writes the checks, my goal is, if we have seven sanctuaries and we put somebody's name over every sanctuary that gives the money, this would be the Robin Lord Sanctuary and the Lord Spence Sanctuary.
3: Plus, I need to inform you that the generation, my generation of players.
1: They didn't make that kind of money, huh?
3: We didn't do that. Drew and I argue all the time about who made the less money every time we bump into each other. And let me tell you, guys are making $1 million on the practice squad now. That's unheard of in my generation.
1: You know,
3: practice squad. So when you make that kind of money in that situation, you don't care if you get in the game or not.
1: Guys are making that kind of money in college.
3: High school. The first $1 million high school guy was in South Lake. South Lake.
6: Yeah, that quarterback.
3: Signed for $2 million on a player's card. And one of the athleticism networks gave him $1 million. High school. He wasn't even graduated at that time. He was a junior.
1: Wow.
3: South Lake Carroll.
1: Well, Dick, you were talking about you guys.
3: If I run him down, I might get him.
1: we want his older brother.
6: He's
1: already made it. But I was talking to Tony Dorsett, because we go to the St. Barber.
3: Right.
1: And we were talking about football, and Tony said, amen. He said, these guys in one check get what I make in a career.
0: You think about that, because Tony was the first cowboy to get that $1 million contract.
3: Yes, sir.
0: The very first.
1: But
3: And Troy was the first $50 million player.
1: Yeah,
0: that's true.
1: Everybody's $50 million these days.
0: But look how many years ago was that. So anybody that came along before them
2: was a 50 cent.
0: Yeah.
6: Wow.
1: So let's get back to this book.
6: Yeah.
1: Because Brother Robin Lord, he has agreed to give 30%.
2: That's correct. Yes.
1: Of every book that's sold. Okay. Sell some books, son.
2: I'm going to tell you who sells the books. God sells the books.
1: Okay, all right. When you talk to God about selling books, okay?
2: Hey, this is Amazon.com. We're going to push it.
3: Amen.
0: Yeah.
1: Miss Tiff, we don't want to just sell books in this area, okay? Because the people who are listening to radio in this area, this is 100,000 watt radio station. It goes out about 200 miles or whatever. So Indianapolis is about 1,000 miles away? How far is it?
0: Yeah, okay. About 1,100, eh?
2: So, it's 1,100 because my wife is from South Bend.
1: Okay, so somehow we got to get you connected with folks in Indianapolis to buy this book. You know,
0: but how can you get the book? How can you get the book in Walmart?
2: The book is both of my books, A Believer's Perspective, and the new book, which dropped June 6th, Inspirational Perspective, is on Amazon.com. You go there and order the books. And from just the people who have in this area, it has exploded. I'm getting sales in Alabama, Chicago, California, Tennessee, Florida. So, and most churches now have bookstores.
1: Yes.
2: And they've ordered books, and I've, you know. So it is a great thing, but it's not my book. That's like asking Moses, did he write the Ten Commandments? That's perspective.
5: Right.
2: It's what I've been getting, you know.
1: You know, it's amazing you said that. When I was doing my doctorate and I wrote my dissertation, and I go back and read that, I said, boy, that's good stuff. I don't remember reading. I'm reading my own writing and go, man, this is good stuff. Yeah. So it came from God.
2: Yeah. No, it's just perspective. I mean, you know, they were talking about other churches. Pastor Tyrone Johnson had he called me up from Atlanta, Georgia. He said, what's on page 34? I said, what? He says, I'm doing a sermon and I'm going to use it.
1: So we got to get the word out. But those who are listening, listen, if you are a minister and you're thinking, I believe God has called me into ministry, it's expensive to start a church. It's extremely, and churches are not wasting, but they're spending lots of dollars. Over the past 8 years, 10 years, basically, we've spent in doing ministry lots of dollars. But this concept saves money. It saves a ton of dollars, to be honest. It does. It saves. And so if you're thinking of maybe going into ministry and you want to start in your garage, that's fine. If you can get you 10 families, 10 people in your house, that's a perfect number to come to a UTBOC center and build your church. We stream the services, so that means it's just like you are live in a studio. It's basically a studio. And so it's a beautiful setup. The sound, everything is good. All you have to do is bring your Bible and the Spirit, because everything else is there. The organ is there. The cameras are there. Everything is there. And it's amazing what you can do from something like that. And I believe that this concept is going to revolutionize churches. People aren't going to just be renting storefronts and buying buildings. I believe that God is going to use this thing. When I'm dead and gone, it's going to just move forward and it's going to change church. So 30 seconds. You have to say something.
2: Yes. If there's 100 people out there right now call in and said, I wished I could give a dollar.
1: Okay.
2: Call in. If you can't give a dollar, the first 100 people that call in said, I wished I could, I'm going to do it for you right now.
1: Call in right now. 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We've got to take a break. 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Pastor Sam, Brother Lloyd Robin, Lord, got a lot of Lords around here. Deacon Jones, Miss Tiff, we'll take a break, but we're going to come back here in a minute.
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1: 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I'm Pastor Sam, along with the gang. 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Someone has sponsored your phone call. Your phone call will produce $1 to the UTPOC concept of churches. So we've got $100 on the table. If I get 100 people to call real quick, like we can just go ahead and take care of that one. I guess I need to have a Miss Tiff, you're still there, right?
5: Yes, I am.
1: Listen, I need you to call your friends in Indianapolis and say, you need to call this radio show because there's $100 on the table.
0: not for their pocket, but for...
1: No, that's right.
0: Let's straighten that out. But listen.
1: The concept of this is not about me. It's not about me making money. We've been talking about uniting the body of Christ for 32 years. That's been my message for 32 years. Mm-hmm. And we tried doing all kinds of things. And really, the 40,000 square foot building that we owned for years, realized that it was too big, wasn't designed for that. This UTBOC concept is something that was discovered after we sold that building.
6: Right.
1: Because it wasn't working. Mm-hmm. For the past 6 years, we've been operating a UTBOC center. Mm-hmm. And now we have the concept of how it works. And I believe there are churches out there, there are small churches, but most churches are small. So it doesn't mm-hmm. matter. There are churches out there that's spending $6,000 to $10,000 a month on a building when they could come to the center and they don't have half the equipment and half the setup that we have at UTBOC.
6: Right.
1: And so they can actually minister to the world.
6: Yeah.
1: From our location, from the studio church, mm-hmm. and do a, we can do a better job for them than they're doing in their storefront themselves. Mm-hmm. Mm-hmm.
6: So they get a professional quality distribution of ministry at a fraction of the cost that they're currently paying in hotel rooms or wherever else they might be meeting. Yeah.
1: Somebody mentioned the question. So the people going to want to know what you do with the money. When you spend $500 a Sunday at the hotel, you never ask that hotel man, hey, man, what are you doing about $500?
2: Yeah.
1: And I guarantee you what we provide is so much better than a hotel. Mm-hmm, mm-hmm. So much better. We have cameras. We have pianos. We have organs. We have drums. We have all of that stuff is there. Mm-hmm. And we stream to the world. Mm-hmm. Hotels don't do that.
2: Mm-mm. I tell you what they do.
1: What?
2: They sell you lunch after you get through.
6: Yeah.
1: We'll feed you the gospel so that when you're going to be full.
2: Yeah. Five fishes.
1: Yeah. Yes. Anyway. So y'all got to listen. You call us 1-800-949-5973 and say, I want to take that $1 that this brother offered and we'll add that $1 to the pot. So call us 1-800-949-5973.
6: You know, just to continue on, what are some of the things that that UTBOC provides to smaller churches that are spending way too much and getting way too little? Mm-hmm. I mean, the congregation that's sitting in the room there, they're being blessed. Okay, granted. But we have state-of-the-art equipment. We have engineers and technicians that keep things current. Mm-hmm. So that we can do live streaming. We can record your program and play it at your designated date and time. These types of things, I mean, this is something that will carry your word, the word God gave you to carry to the world. It'll allow you to do that. So if anybody asks what's happening with the money, equipment is not being given to us.
1: That's expensive.
6: Yes, indeed.
1: And plus repairs and all those things on a regular basis. We're constantly having to replace equipment.
6: Absolutely.
1: And it's not cheap.
6: Yes. And we have to pay the technicians as well operate it, you know. So,
1: okay, here's our next question. I start with Ms. Tiff. Ephesians 3 and 20. I need you to tell me, Miss Tiff, in 60 seconds what that scripture means to you. Ephesians 3:20.
5: 60 seconds. Well, I tell you what it often means is missed, and because it's one of those scriptures that's taken very, very much out of context.
1: Okay.
5: But seated in the whole scripture of Ephesians 3, it really deals with the church that gathers and how they are coming together to deal with, and I'm using put air quotes around the word discipline within the church.
1: Okay.
5: How they sort out difficult situations, and so that the church stays healthy. Yeah.
1: Okay. Okay. Bishop Cooper.
0: Yes, sir.
1: Give me your take on Ephesians 3:20.
0: You know, as you really look at that scripture and get into it, now I'm going to take you, because you're a preacher. The preaching part of this here is according to the power that works in us.
1: Okay.
0: If we don't have the power, the Spirit of God working with us, we're not going to believe that he can do all things. Because he says, according to you, be it done unto you, according to your faith. So,
1: Hold on. You just switched words on me now.
0: Okay.
1: You first said power.
0: That's power.
1: And then you said faith.
0: Well, okay, you got to have both of them. But I have both of them.
1: That's the part folk miss. He says he can do it according to not just power, but your faith.
0: Yes.
1: And people miss that because most people don't have faith that's been tested.
0: That's true.
1: And so they don't do anything.
0: Yeah.
1: Deacon Jones, you are the reader. You read that scripture before. In your mind, what does that scripture mean to you? He is able to do exceedingly abundantly above all that you could ask or think according to the power that worketh in you.
3: You know, there's a rap facility that's called No Limit.
1: Okay, I like that.
3: And Ephesians 3:20 reminds me that God has no limit.
1: Boy.
3: You're the only one that limits yourself, and you limit God with your faith. You know, I keep saying this and saying this and saying, and I'm going to say it till he come and get me. Everything develops and moves by your faith.
1: Yes.
3: And you will, if you stay on this planet long enough, you will have an encounter with the Almighty God where he will let you know by your faith that I am the only one that resolved this issue for you.
1: I like that. Mm-hmm. Okay, Brother Robin Lord, Ephesians 3:20, what does that mean to you?
16: Well, in your my deacon? Book, page 29, it says, and it is with the power we possess through our faith in him, all things are possible. Not some things, but all things, if you believe and have faith.
1: That's it.
16: But then here's the people. People spend money on cigarettes, and they spend money on drugs, and they spend things. Mm-hmm. But you know what? Cigarettes leave you breathless. Drugs leave you senseless. Evil leaves you heartless. Mm-hmm. Death leaves you lifeless. Mm. But Jesus Christ won't leave you regardless.
1: Is that in your book?
16: That's in the book.
1: Good. I like that. Elaware, what does that scripture mean to you?
6: Well, the word that sticks out to me, or the phrase that sticks out to me is, him that is able, okay? I'm just kind of piggybacking off of what Deacon James say. What's hard for God?
16: Nothing.
6: What's hard for God? So if we are in him, it's what I believe. God is able to do whatever we believe he can do.
0: That's true.
1: That's it.
6: Okay.
16: Thanks.
6: We just have to connect the dots with faith.
16: Faith.
6: We just have to reach out to him. Like the woman who had the issue of blood.
16: Faith.
6: All she had going for her was faith.
1: Yes.
6: That's all she had going for her. I believe, she said, if I could just touch him.
16: Yeah.
1: Now I can tell my story. One minute. I can't tell my story in 1 minute. But this whole concept of UTBOC and $6.5 million came because I'm on an airplane flying, and I remember that scripture, Ephesians 3. And so I commanded the wind, you're not going to affect this flight. We're not going to have turbulence. Mm-hmm. I've done it at least 10 times. Mm-hmm. It has never failed me. Mm-hmm. And then the Lord reminded me, if you can do that, why can't you call down $6.5 million? Well, I said, God, I got it.
3: Mm-hmm. Well, think about it. If God can allow you to go halfway, hanging halfway out of an airplane window and not die.
16: And
3: other people pull you back.
0: Yeah.
3: Then what is it that he can't do?
0: Yeah.
3: You know, he can find a man that's been buried under rubble for 8 days with no water or food and tons of concrete on him. What is it that he can't do?
1: Listen, you're listening to Vision and Truth Live, 100.7 FM, The Word, Pastor Sam, and I believe God's going to give us $6.5 million to create UTBO Center in a mass fashion, I believe, and this is just going to be the first. And so I'm encouraging you, if you're out there listening, I'm telling you, get on board, because we're going to do this thing as the body of Christ. It's not for me, it's for the body of Christ.
3: Amen.
1: I believe that UTBOC is going to revolutionize church as we see it right now, and there are going to be many, many people getting out of hotels and getting out of movie theaters and having a central place already anointed. The anointing will already be there. All you have to do is just show up and you bring yours along with what's already there. And we believe that we're going to change the world and we're going to save souls in the process. So if you have to listen, 1-800-949-5973. We're paying $1 for every person that calls. Just say, I'm calling in. I want to give my $1. And then we'll put it in the pot for you. You don't have to give the $1. Just call in and say 1-800-949-5973.
3: You know, Pastor, I was preaching the other day to myself, and I said something to God, and I could almost hear him laugh. I told God, I said, God, you know what? You don't know how great you are.
6: That's a statement there.
1: That's good.
6: It is.
3: He can, man, look, God can do this. Unthinkable.
6: Yeah, or absolutely.
3: On your behalf.
6: Yeah.
3: If you trust and believe.
6: Yeah.
3: That's all it takes. I think about when he said, I stand at the door and knock. But what we don't realize is you got to open it. You got to open it. But now notice this, God is still so powerful that you don't have to open it wide. You can just have a crack. Oh, I like that. And he can come in.
6: Glory to God.
3: And save you.
1: Glory. I need you, in about 30 seconds, the 45 seconds max, I need you to tell me one miracle situation that you believe God for. You can think of one. If you can't, we'll come back to you later.
5: One miracle? I am absolutely believing that God will do, even as we're talking about Ephesians, his intent was that now, through the church, the manifold wisdom of God should be made known to the rulers and authorities in heavenly realms according to his eternal purpose that he accomplished in Christ Jesus our Lord, and that he wants to mature his body to go out and proclaim and demonstrate his true gospel. And so I'm believing that. I'm believing that God will accomplish his good and perfect will.
1: Got to take a break. You said a key thing. We accomplish his purpose so that people will believe. We got to take a break. You listen to Vision of Truth Live, 100.7 for the Word. I'm talking so fast, I forgot myself. Anyway, we'll be back in a minute.
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26: I've never seen a race of people pray as much as black people. Man, black people pray a lot. I mean, every time you guys eat, just eat. You ain't got to bless everything you eat. I ain't blessed with food and I ain't tried it yet. It might be nasty. I'm not blessing nasty food. I'm not. I pray when I'm done eating. Thank you, Jesus. That was delicious. You did your thing today, Lord. That was so tasty. Sometimes the prayer goes too far, man. Like I was talking about Brad and my role manager. Brad's a black dude, right? I know he said he's a black dude, right? We had a movie theater one night, you know? We about to see a movie, you know? Movie's about to start. Brad looks over at me, you know? He's like, Gary, what do you got to eat? I was like, I got some M&Ms. Can I have a couple? Here you go.
27: Dear Lord, thank you, Zammons. Up indeed. I'm so hungry, Jesus. And these are going to nourish my body for the next 2 hours. Yes. I just want chocolate, Lord, but you have given me peanut, Lord. Only amazing, Lord, could think of peanut wrapped and chocolate wrapped in a candy coated shell. Could taste so tasty. And you give me different colors to choose from, Jesus. You give me red, green, brown, blue, black. And they all taste the same. Only amazing, Lord, can make red and black taste the same, Jesus. Only you can make different colors taste exactly the same, Lord. And you have given them the name M&M. That is so appropriate, Jesus, because they are good. Yes, they are, Lord. I want to thank you for air conditioning, Jesus. Cool me on this hot summer day. It is hot outside, but it is your will that I am cool on the inside, Jesus. Thank you so much for air conditioning, Lord. I can open the door, walk outside and be hot, step in and be cool. Only amazing, Lord, can make hot and cool with the flick of a door and take over my body.
26: Are you serious, Brad? It's two M&Ms. That's half the movie. True story.
1: I think his name is Gary Owens.
3: Gary Owens, okay.
5: He's
1: praying
5: for those
1: M&M. Yeah. Oh, wow. We pray over everything. Everything. Listen, we got a caller, right? Caller, you on the line?
5: Yes, I am.
1: What's your name?
5: My name is Faye Johnson.
1: Faye Johnson. Okay, so you wanted to collect one of these dollars and donate it to the UTBOC Churches in there?
5: Absolutely. My daughter is Tiffany.
1: Oh, you're that Faye. Okay, I met you.
5: We got the outreach to Indianapolis.
3: All How right, about here we go.
5: Yes, yes.
1: So, well, we appreciate you calling. I hope you listen to the show, and then you can tell us how wonderful we are, that kind of thing, you know.
5: Well, I have one thing to say. Thank you for inviting me. And I have a mommyism, which Tiffany will explain to you later. Most fall asleep on the lecture with eyes wide open, but they stay awake when they are listening.
1: I gotcha.
5: Well, so we are listening. We are listening. And I'm sure that's every Sunday with you.
1: Yes, we are on every second Sunday of the month. Now, we have different people on. First Sunday, we have Prophet Howard Durfee, Dr. Howard Durfee, he comes on first Sunday. We're on the second Sunday. Third Sunday is the Roberts Wisdom and from the Storehouse every third Sunday. My daughter, Dr. Selena Fenceroy Smith, is on with Through the Eyes of Trauma. She's fourth. And then fifth Sunday is the Perry Twins, Thinking Not Strange Ministry. So we have all 5 weeks covered. It's different things, but it's all about uniting the body of Christ. So thank you so much for calling in, Sister Faye. We bless you.
3: Amen.
5: Well, thank you so much. We got that outreach to Indianapolis. Look
1: yes.
5: at that.
1: Yeah. See? So we collect $1. We got $1 into the, so now we need six million $499.
6: We're closing the gap, Pastor. We're closing in.
1: Yes. But listen, I'm serious. If you're out there listening and you're a minister and you're thinking about starting a church, I talked to a friend of mine in Omaha, Nebraska last week, and he said, what we try to do is we try to plant one church per year. Mm. He said, but with this concept, we could do 10.
3: Mm-hmm.
1: He could see it clearly. With this concept, we could actually start 10 churches per year instead of just one.
6: Yeah.
1: Because it cuts down on overhead.
3: Oh, yeah.
1: And again, this is a kingdom thing. This is not a mm-hmm. San Francisco thing, mm-hmm. you know. Because I felt like the body of Christ was so fragmented. And what this does is bring the body of Christ like-minded, as Elder said, like-minded people. We don't all believe exactly the same thing. Right. Some might believe in women preaching, some may not. We don't fight over that kind of stuff. No. You believe in Jesus, you believe no. the Bible, and we call sin, sin. Mm-hmm. If you're part of the body of Christ, the true body of Christ, you call sin, sin. We don't try to justify it. Mm-hmm. And so, if you're out there listening and you'd like to know more about the UTBOC, you can call us 1-800-949-5973. If you are off the air, just the Mount Olive Church of Plano. You just look up the Mount Olive Church of Plano. We're connected, Mount Olive Church of Plano, with the UTBOC, and then we go from there. Mm-hmm. So, brother Lord, Robin Lord, you said something that I thought was powerful off the air. Well, what did you say?
16: Well, we were talking about faith and believing, you know, and I was just saying, you know, people who doubt. Doubt is having a conversation with yourself about things you cannot change and cannot do. But faith is praying and having a conversation with God about the things he can do and he can change. That is what that is.
1: Now, that should be in somebody's book.
16: That is in my book.
1: Oh, that's in your book. Okay.
16: page 27.
3: Okay.
1: Yeah.
3: That's all
1: you
3: right.
1: know, have you ever heard somebody say something, you go, man, that ought to be in the Bible. It is. Yeah, yeah.
16: You
1: know,
16: the
1: Bible. Yeah. So, but the body of Christ, I'm telling you, if the people of God only knew how powerful they were in Jesus, I'm not talking about flesh. I'm talking about trusting Jesus and trying what he said. Mm-hmm. And we don't do that because we're afraid that we're going to fail and look bad.
16: But you got to listen to the Holy Spirit.
1: Yes.
16: You got to listen.
1: Yeah. Yes.
0: That's the power you have to listen to.
1: Yeah.
0: Mm-hmm. We listen to everybody here.
1: Nick, you've been preaching. Have you got a license yet? I mean,
16: not yet.
1: You've been doing.
16: But I know some things because I read that word.
3: All right.
16: But you know, and let me say this. But you know who could carry us in this endeavor?
1: Who?
16: Pastor Julio's churches. You ever want to get a group of people that love God to the extent that they put their lives on the line? Because in many of those places that Julio go to, and Elder went to, if you are caught serving God, you got to die.
1: Yeah.
16: And these people have no qualms with serving God any day or night to the extent that they would give their life. You think they wouldn't give you a dollar?
3: Amen.
1: Well, Mr. Jeff, we're going to come back to you. We have 5 minutes left. How many people, how many pastors you know in Indianapolis, Indiana, that you can explain this concept to and have them give you their sincere opinion?
5: Well, I have worked with several pastors in several different iterations of how they gather, whether a large church or even, you know, churches that meet in homes. And so, outreaching is not necessarily the problem. I think the main thing is hearing from the congregation what their needs are, how they are being led by the Spirit, who's heading and leading the church, which hopefully is Christ, and what the vision is for that church. But we have, you know, like most states, most cities, there are so many people who feel a desire to grow a church or to lead a congregation. And so we're not lacking that. I think we're just, you know, again, following the Holy Spirit and how he would have that to make itself known to the congregation and the pastors who are attempting to lead their flock.
1: It's amazing. The Bible says it's God that builds the church.
3: Mm-hmm.
5: Yes.
1: We don't understand
5: exactly.
1: that.
3: No.
1: Because we think it's programs or whatever, but it's not.
6: Right.
1: Yeah. I mean, there are people who have been preaching. You think about Pastor T.D. Jakes years ago. He preached like a madman for 15 to 20 years over in nowhere.
16: Yeah.
1: And when God got ready to do it, God touched the right people and put him in a spot where his church just bloomed.
6: Yes.
1: So you can have a small church for 15 years of less than 100 people.
6: Mm-hmm.
1: And God says, okay, I think you're ready now.
6: Mm-hmm.
1: Guys, we've got about 3 minutes, so we're going to go around the table again.
6: Okay.
1: We'll start with you, Deke. Your final thoughts on everything we've talked about.
3: Well, you know, we got Tiff. I think if the ministers and stuff see Tiff, they're going to write a check. So I just say send Tiff out there.
5: And them bookers, I don't know about that.
3: And them bookers will write a check.
1: Mister, I'm not quite sure how to read that one. Are you? But that's all right. That's all right. We'll take that into consideration.
5: Well, I'm at least a dollar up. How about that?
6: There you go. There you go.
1: Bishop, 30 seconds.
0: It's just a good concept. We just need to buy into the concept.
3: Yes.
0: Buy into the things of God, the works of God, and allow God, allow people to realize that they have the people, the power to change things.
1: We could actually do a UTBOC in your area. Really. If we got enough pastors together to buy into the concept. We could do that. Now, the way, we got 2 minutes. No, you don't have 2 minutes. We have 2 minutes.
6: I'll make it quicker than two. Okay. You know, I heard Dr. Miles Monroe 16 years ago say access
1: glory
6: is better than ownership.
1: Yes.
6: Mm-hmm. I heard that, but I didn't receive it.
1: Neither did I.
6: Until 6 years ago.
1: Yeah.
6: I started seeing what he meant. If I was a pastor called into, or a preacher called into pastorage, I would look into gaining access to a building.
3: That's good.
6: Versus trying to buy a
1: building. Amen.
3: Amen.
1: You got 30 seconds.
16: 30 seconds. That's good. That's good enough. I thank you. For those of you out there listening, remember, Inspirational Perspectives is on sale through Amazon.com because we want to help this ministry. And reading your Bible, B-I-B-L-E. Everybody should realize that it means basic instructions before leaving Earth.
6: Amen.
16: And if you read that, you're going to do it.
1: Listen, it's the last thing. Pastor Gloria, my wife, she does a testimony to you every year. And we've done it for years in our big building. Now we do it at another church. We have access. It's so inexpensive to go to that building and do this testimony to you once per year. Just save so many dollars. Access is better than ownership. Well, I pray that somebody heard what we said tonight about UTBOC. If you're out there listening and you want more information about UTBOC, just call the Mulatto Church of Plano. And if the secretary gets your information, then we'll get back with you. But I believe it's going to change the church world over the next few years.
6: Amen.
1: So anyway, if you think about ministry, you think about UTBOC churches bringing the body of Christ together and sparing money for the kingdom of God.
3: Yes.
1: Thank you, guys. Our time is up. Thank you all y'all for listening. And we'll see you again 1 month from today, every second Sunday night. Next week, it's the Roberts.
6: God bless.
1: God bless.
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2: And so today we're going to talk about Ezekiel's calling. First of all, when I say a calling, what do I mean? Many of the prophets had an actual calling from the Lord. You can see it in Jeremiah when the Lord spoke to Jeremiah, and you can read about it in chapter 1 of Jeremiah. You can read about it in chapter 6 of Isaiah when Isaiah got his calling. A calling for the prophets is when the Lord actually spoke to them and said, and sometimes he even says, I've called you to do this. But God might have said, like he says to Ezekiel, he says, I've made you. And so this is really a calling on their life. It is when God physically spoke to these prophets and told them what their life's purpose was going to be. And so I think it's fascinating when you look at it from that viewpoint. And I believe that we can have callings on our ministries in our world today. And so this subject matter that I'm going to share with you today about Ezekiel, I think there are some of us that still have this kind of a calling on our ministries today. And I think it's important for us to look at this. So, again, if you have your Bibles open up, I'm going to begin teaching here in Ezekiel chapter 3. And I'm actually going to start reading in Ezekiel chapter 3, and I'm going to start reading in verse 16. And here's what my Bible says in Ezekiel 3 and 16. Now, it came to pass at the end of 7 days, and this is Ezekiel speaking. He says, now, it came to pass at the end of 7 days that the word of the Lord came to me, saying, so here Ezekiel's basically saying, the Lord spoke to me at the end of 7 days, and here's what the word of the Lord said. So it says, it came to pass at the end of 7 days that the word of the Lord came to me, saying, son of man, I've made you a watchman for the house of Israel. So let me repeat that. So it says in verse 17, the Lord is speaking to Ezekiel, and it says, son of man, I have made you a watchman for the house of Israel. Therefore, hear a word from my mouth and give them warning from me. Now, let me stop and explain the whole concept of what a watchman is. When you see the word watchman in the Old Testament, back in those days, every town, or if you want to call it a city, but every town of any size or a city, they would build a wall around the town. And on that, the top of that wall, they would put people that would sit on the top of that wall, and their full purpose was to look out into the distance and watch for an enemy approaching. And those people, that their role was to sit on the wall and look out and watch for the enemy approaching, they were called watchmen. And so, and that's where we get the term watchman on a wall, okay? So there would be a wall built around a town. There would be watchmen that would sit on the top of these walls and peer out into the distance and look for the enemy. And if they saw an enemy approaching the town, they would turn around and they would blow a trumpet to warn the people in the town and there was a certain, I don't know if it was a certain tone or how many different blows of the trumpet, but there was some signal that a watchman would blow that would let the people in the town know that, hey, we've got a problem, and then we have an enemy approaching. And so that was the role of a watchman. And so when you see the word watchman in the Bible, have that word picture in your mind of someone sitting on the top of a wall, looking out into the distance, and his role is to warn the people. And so here in Ezekiel, God says to Ezekiel in chapter 3, verse 17, son of man, that was a term that God called Ezekiel. We also see that when in the New Testament, Jesus calls himself that when he refers to himself sometimes as the son of man. But here in Ezekiel chapter 3, verse 17, God speaking, and he says to Ezekiel in verse 17,

0: Son of Man, I have made you a watchman for the house of Israel. Well, there it is. That's Ezekiel's calling. God says, this is your role. I'm going to make you a watchman over the house of Israel, to the nation of Israel. A tremendous calling from God right there. And so when we read the Bible, sometimes we just kind of, just as we're reading, we just scan over something. But I think it's important that you stop and grasp there, because that is, that right there is Ezekiel's calling from God on his life. Ezekiel has been called now from God to be a watchman for the house of Israel. And he says in verse 17, he says, therefore, God is speaking, therefore, hear a word from my mouth and give them warning from me. He continues in verse 18, and God is speaking, and he says, when I say to the wicked, you shall surely die, and you give him no warning, nor speak to warn the wicked from his wicked way to save his life, that same wicked man shall die in his iniquity, but his blood I will require at your hand. Now just stop and think about that. God is basically saying to Ezekiel here, look, I've called you to be in a certain role in your life. And what I'm going to do is I'm going to give you a warning from me, and I want you to take that warning and express it to the nation of Israel. And when you give them that warning, if they don't heed the warning, it's on them. But if you don't give them the warning and they die because you have not given them the warning and they die in their sins, I'm going to require their blood on your hands, Ezekiel. This is a very serious calling from God on Ezekiel's life. So let me read verse 18 again, because I think it's important that you really grasp it. God is speaking, and he says, when I say to the wicked, you shall surely die, and you give him no warning, nor speak to warn the wicked from his wicked way to save his life, that same wicked man shall die in his iniquity, but his blood I will require at your hand. Very serious responsibility God's laying on Ezekiel here. And he continues in verse 19. He says, yet if you warn the wicked and he does not turn from his wickedness, nor from his wicked way, he shall die in his iniquity, but you have delivered your soul. In other words, God is saying to Ezekiel, if you will do what I tell you to do, and when I give you a warning to give to the nation of Israel, I need you to speak that warning to the people. And if they listen to you and they turn from their ways, that's great. That's what I want. But if you give them a warning and they do not turn from their ways, they will die because of their sins, but I won't require their blood on your hand. In other words, you're not responsible. You've done what I've asked you to do, and that is to warn the people. And again, it says in verse 20, God is once again, God is continuing to speak to Ezekiel, and he says in verse 20, again, when a righteous man turns from his righteousness and commits iniquity, and I lay a stumbling block before him, he shall die. Because you did not give him warning, he shall die in his sin, and his righteousness, which he has done, shall not be remembered, but his blood I will require at your hand. So God's basically repeating what he just told Ezekiel. He's telling him again. And it says in verse 20, nevertheless, if you warn the righteous man that the righteous should not sin, and he does not sin, he shall surely live because he took warning. Also, you have delivered your soul. So let me step back and summarize this again. God is saying to Ezekiel, I'm going to tell you what your life calling is. I have called you to be a watchman for the nation of Israel. I've called you. I'm going to give you words from me to speak to the nation of people. And they're going to be, a lot of these words are going to be very harsh and very strong. They're going to be a warning from me through you to the nation of Israel, to turn from their iniquity, turn from their wickedness, turn from their sin. And if, as long as you tell them this and you speak my words to the nation, if they heed the warnings and turn, they will live. They won't die because of their sins. And you're good. I'm good with you. If you don't warn them, if you get scared or whatever, and you don't want to give them the warning from me, and they die because of their sins, Ezekiel, that's going to be on you because you didn't warn them. But if you do warn them, whether they're wicked and they don't turn, or if they're righteous and they don't continue in their righteousness. If they either continue to sin or turn from their righteousness and begin to sin and they die in it because I lay a stumbling block in front of them, as long as you have warned them, you're good. Their blood's not on your hands. But if you don't warn them, there's going to be some serious consequences for you. Now just stop for a minute and imagine this calling on your life. This is not an easy calling. And you know, when we go back and we read the Old Testament, we read about the prophets, we read about Isaiah. Man, I mean, I love the book of Isaiah, and Jesus quoted a lot from Isaiah. Paul quoted from Isaiah. A lot of Isaiah is in the New Testament. Jeremiah, the great prophet Jeremiah, and then Ezekiel and the different prophets. When we read and think about these men, we think, wow, what great men of God they were. And they were. But what we fail to realize sometimes is the difficulty of their lives. Folks, it was not easy being a prophet of God. Most of the prophets, they lived a very destitute life. They led a very difficult life. It was not an easy, luxurious life for a prophet. You know, the tradition says that Isaiah was sawed in half. We know if we study the book of Jeremiah that they tried to kill Jeremiah. You know, Jeremiah took his complaint to the Lord, and he says, why do the wicked prosper? Okay, and he complained to the Lord. And it was amazing the Lord's response to Jeremiah, because when Jeremiah poured out his heart and really complained to the Lord about the wicked, what God's response to Jeremiah was, what God said to Jeremiah is, look, if the horsemen have wearied you, I mean, if the footmen have wearied you, how will you contend with the horses? In other words, he was saying to Jeremiah, it's going to get worse. What a response. Can you imagine complaining to God and God saying, hey, if the footmen have wearied you, how will you contend with the horses? He told Jeremiah, it's going to get worse. And they put Jeremiah in prison. They tried to kill Jeremiah. Folks, the life of a prophet was not easy. And Ezekiel's life was not easy. And yet this was the calling that God put on him. He said, son of man, I have called you to be a watchman to the nation of Israel. And when I tell you to give them a warning, I expect you to speak to the nation and to give them a warning. I'm going to take my first break and come back. My name is Craig Nedro, and this is Stand Up for Jesus.
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6: When Abraham Lincoln was elected president in 1860, America stood on the edge of collapse. Over the next 4 years, the Civil War claimed more than 700,000 lives and tested whether our republic could endure. As the war drew to a close, Lincoln looked beyond victory. He looked toward healing. In his second inaugural address, he challenged the nation, "Let us strive on to bind up the nation's wounds, to achieve and cherish a just and lasting peace." Lincoln understood that preserving the greatest experiment in self-government required more than winning a war. It required the character to restore what had been broken. More than 160 years later, America still faces division. The question is not whether we'll disagree. The question is whether we still have the wisdom and the character to heal together.
7: Hello.
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0: Welcome back. This is Stand Up for Jesus. I'm Craig Nedro, and I'm teaching from the book of Ezekiel today, and I'm in Ezekiel chapter 3. Just read some amazing verses before the break about God's calling on Ezekiel. And I want to go back and read a couple of the verses again because it kind of leads me into what I'm going to continue. But if in case you just tuned in, you need to hear this. In Ezekiel chapter 7, chapter 3, verse 17, God is speaking to Ezekiel. And what an amazing few verses. Here's what God says to Ezekiel. Son of man, I have made you a watchman for the house of Israel. And I explain the role of a watchman. It's to warn the people and be a lookout on the top of a wall around a village or around a town. And God says, I've made you a watchman for the house of Israel. Therefore, hear a word from my mouth and give them warning from me. God says to Ezekiel, your life calling is to warn the people from what I tell you to speak. And he continues in verse 18 and he says, when I say to the wicked, you shall surely die, and you give him no warning nor speak to warn the wicked from his wicked way to save his life, that same wicked man shall die in his iniquity. But his blood I will require at your hand. Yet if you warn the wicked and he does not turn from his wickedness, nor from his wicked way, he shall die in his iniquity, but you have delivered your soul. And then God says it again and repeats it. And I think it's important to make a note of that. You notice in the Old Testament, when God really wants to get a point across, and Jesus used the same format when teaching in the New Testament, Jesus would say the same thing multiple times. And sometimes you may look at that and go, well, why does Jesus continue to repeat himself? Because Jesus would say something, and then he would say again, or verily, verily, I say unto you. And he would repeat it again. And the reason is because in our human nature, you may already know this, you may already be aware of this, our human nature is when we hear something one time, we only retain a certain amount of that. It's our human nature that we need to retain more of something we've heard. We need to hear it repeated. And the Bible does a wonderful job of doing this. This is a lesson that not many of us realize as we study the Bible until we stop and really think about it. God will repeat himself, and there's a purpose in that. Jesus would repeat himself in his teachings, and there was a purpose in that. And the purpose is they want to make sure that we understand the point. And here in Ezekiel chapter 3, God has just told Ezekiel in verses 17, 18, and 19, I'm sending you to the people to give them a warning for me to turn from their iniquities, turn from their sins, or they will die in their sins. And then in verse 20, it starts out and it says, again. So God says, again. And God repeats himself, and he says, when a righteous man turns from his righteousness and commits iniquity, and I lay a stumbling block before him. Now, that let me stop and make a comment about that. You go, well, now, wait a minute, Craig. God's saying if a righteous man turns from his righteousness and commits iniquity, iniquity is sin, God says, and I lay a stumbling block before him. That's interesting. So you're saying that sometimes if a man sins, God may lay a stumbling block before him? That's what the Bible says here. And I will tell you, yes, 100%, that's true. I'm going to give you a little witness from my own life. Folks, I can tell you, for many, many years, I led my life without Christ. I was lost. I was unsaved. And if I would have died in those years of my life, I know 100% I would have gone to hell because I had never surrendered my life or accepted Jesus Christ as my Lord and Savior. And so during that time, and sometimes in my prayers, I thank God that he didn't allow me to die in those years, that God had a different plan for my life. And so you might think, so Craig, here you're saying it, when a righteous man turns from his righteousness and commits iniquity, God says, and I lay a stumbling block before him, he shall die. Are we saying that could happen where God would actually lay a stumbling block before somebody and it could take their life? And I'm telling you, yes, I'm not saying that always happens, but it can happen. And sometimes it does happen. And in my own life, even after I was saved, I didn't live my life the way I should live my life for a long time. And God put stumbling blocks in front of me, and I thank God I didn't die from it. But I will tell you, there was some very serious consequences to my choices in life. The Bible says, do not despise the chastening of the Lord, nor detest his correction. For whom a father loves, he corrects. And in my life, I needed some severe correction from God, even after I was saved, and God did that. And here in Ezekiel, God's repeating his warning to Ezekiel, and he says, when a righteous man turns from his righteousness and commits iniquity, and I lay a stumbling block before him, he shall die, because you did not give him warning. He shall die in his sin, and his righteousness which he has done shall not be remembered. Now you might say, well, Craig, now was that person saved or not saved? In the Old Testament, and this is, I'm going to pause and make a comment here. It's above my pay grade to say if somebody's saved or not saved. That's a judgment that I leave to God. And I will tell you that I believe every one of us will be surprised when we make it home to heaven. We're probably going to say, wait a minute, where is so-and-so? Because there's going to be somebody there that we thought, somebody that's not there that we thought, oh, wait a minute, I know that guy was saved, and I don't know if he was. And we're going to be shocked that he wasn't truly saved. And then there's going to be somebody else that you're going to see, and you're going to go, wait a minute, that guy made it in? Because you're going to think, I didn't think that guy would make it in. And I will tell you, in any church service, if you think any church service that everybody in that building is saved, I will tell you that you're probably wrong. And I will tell you that there are people who are standing in the pulpits preaching that have never surrendered their life to Jesus Christ as Lord and Savior. And there are people who never darken the door of a church that you would think there's no way they'd make it, but you don't know that they haven't surrendered their life to Christ. It's above our pay grade. And so in the Old Testament, just because somebody lived their life in a righteous way, I don't know that that meant that they were saved. Because here the Bible says, when a righteous man turns from his righteousness and commits iniquity, and I lay a stumbling block before him, and he shall die, because you did not give him warning, he shall die in his sin. Listen to this. And his righteousness, which he has done, shall not be remembered. So I know people who you would say, well, that's basically a good person, and they live their lives in a way that honor that I know they're going. Folks, let me tell you something. The Bible says no one is righteous, not one. The Bible says all of our righteousnesses are like filthy rags. And I'm going to touch on this a little bit more in the program as we go forward in this teaching. But I'm going to tell you, I'm going to make a comment here now. And I've taught on this before, and Lord willing, I will teach on it again. But I'm going to make a comment that you may or may not agree with. And I don't personally mean to offend anybody, but I'm going to tell you this now. Nobody is good enough to get into heaven. And I know people who will say, well, I try to be good to people. I try to do good deeds. I've given money to charities. Yeah, I think I'm going to make it to heaven. That person is wrong and will not make it to heaven. I know people who say, and this is shocking, but you can do some research and find out. The current Pope has said that many religions lead to heaven. That is a lie from the pit of hell, ladies and gentlemen. Because not all religions do lead to heaven. There are not a lot of religions that lead to heaven. Matter of fact, there is no quote-unquote religion that leads to heaven. There is only one way to heaven. And it's not through religion. It's through faith and trust in Jesus Christ. Jesus said, I am the way, the truth, and the life. No one comes to the Father except through me. And that is a clear statement. There is no ambiguity to that. There is no middle of the road. Jesus didn't say I am one of the ways, I am one of the truths, and I am one of the lives. He did not say, Buddha will be a way. He did not say Islam will be a way. He did not say any other. He did not even say religion would be the way. He said, I am the way. I know people who will not darken the doors of a church for whatever reason. But if they put their faith and their trust in Jesus Christ, they're going. And I know people who have grown up in church that have never put their faith and trust in Jesus Christ. And they think they're going because of the church they go to. And they are going to be mistaken. Church doesn't save you. Jesus saves you. I'm going to take my second break and come back. My name is Craig Nedrow, and this is Stand Up for Jesus.
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0: Welcome back. This is Stand Up for Jesus. I'm Craig Nedro, and I'm teaching from Ezekiel chapter 3 today. When Ezekiel got his calling from God, it is a very strong calling, and it's a very direct calling. And I'm relating it to today as well. And I'm going to go back and read these verses again, but I want to make a couple of comments before I do. In this section of scripture, Ezekiel gets a calling from God where God tells Ezekiel, I've called you to be a watchman for the house of Israel. And I explained what a watchman was. And I kind of gave it in a little bit of a relation to the New Testament and even relevant to today. And I will tell you that even today, there are some people that have what is called a watchman calling on them. And I will tell you, I remember the day that I was, and I remember where it was and the day that I read Ezekiel chapter 3, verse 17. And I will tell you in as clear and layman terms as I can, I was reading my Bible and I had not read this before. And I was in Ezekiel chapter 3, and I remember reading verse 17 where it says, God is speaking, and he says, Son of man, I have made you a watchman for the house of Israel. Therefore, hear a word from my mouth and give them a warning from me. When I say to the wicked, you shall surely die, and you give him no warning, nor speak to the warn the wicked from his wicked way to save his life, that same wicked man shall die in his iniquity, but his blood I will require at your hand. And I set down my Bible, and I turned away. And if I could have said this out loud, where you turn away and go, wait a minute, I didn't hear that. Wait a minute, I didn't see that. I almost was at that place, because I knew immediately when I read that, that was also part of a calling on my life, on my ministry. And I will tell you, and I mentioned it a few minutes ago, some people have what is called a watchman calling on their ministry. It is not a popular calling. It is not an easy calling. It is not going to be a reaching out to the masses and looking for clicks on Facebook or looking to be popular on TikTok. Let me tell you something, folks. A watchman calling is a burden. And I'm saying that because on my ministry, I have a part of the calling on my ministry is a watchman calling. What is that watchman calling on my ministry? It's to tell you this, that we live in a time where the spirit of deception is rampant in our world. The devil is a liar. He is the father of lies. And in chapter 8 of John, Jesus was speaking to the Pharaohs, and he said, the reason you can't hear me is because your father is the devil, and your father is a liar, and he is a murderer. And so you can't hear my words. And I will tell you, the Bible says in 1 John, the whole world lies under the sway of the wicked one. We live in the enemy's territory. And in the world today, the spirit of deception is rampant. And specifically the spirit of deception I'm talking about is when people say, well, I think it's awfully narrow-minded for you Christians to think that Jesus is the only way to get to heaven. And they say, you know, I believe that I'm a good person. I believe that God would never send anybody to hell. I believe that many religions lead to heaven. You hear so many different things. And I will tell you that they're all those things that you hear that I just mentioned. Somebody says, I'm basically a good person, so I know I'm going to heaven. That's a lie, and it's the wrong answer. Let me put it to you in real practical word picture. Imagine standing before God, and God says, tell me why I should allow you in. And you say, well, God, basically, I'm a good person. Wrong answer. Okay? God says, why should I let you in? Because I know you would never send anybody to hell. Wrong answer. If you go to hell, ladies and gentlemen, hear me clearly on this. I'm going to say this as nice as I know how. If you go to hell, it's because you decided to go to hell. It's your own personal decision. God, the Bible says it's not God's will that any should perish, but that all should come to repentance. God doesn't want anybody in hell. God wants everybody in heaven, and he wants you to accept his free gift of his son dying on the cross. He sacrificed his son, Jesus Christ, for me so I can spend eternity in heaven with him. So anybody that says, well, I don't believe God would send anybody to hell, that's the wrong answer. God doesn't send anybody to hell. If somebody goes to hell, it's because they chose to go to hell. So again, standing before God and saying, well, I don't believe you would send anybody to hell, that's the wrong answer. Standing before God and God says, why should I allow you in? Well, it's because I believe in Buddha, or I believe I'm a Hindu, or I, forgive me for saying it, I'm a Muslim, and that's why I believe that we all worship the same God. That's the wrong answer. We do not all worship the same God. And I know that's very politically incorrect to say, and I'm not trying to offend anybody, but I need you to hear the truth. I go back to this again. What did Jesus say? Jesus said, I am the way, the truth, and the life. No one comes to the Father except through me. And it's a clear statement. And it's so hard for us to sometimes wrap our mind around the fact that, wait a minute, you're telling me there's only one way in? You're saying that's such a narrow-minded statement. And I want to flip over. I'm going to give you a verse in the New Testament that when you hear this, it confirms it is narrow-minded. It's very narrow-minded. I'm going to flip over. If you've got your Bibles, flip over to me, with me. Go to the book of Matthew. And go to Matthew chapter 7. And this is Jesus speaking. So these are not my words. These are not your words. These are the words of Jesus. And Jesus says in Matthew chapter 7, verse 13, because remember, I said, some people think that when we say that Jesus is the only way to get to heaven, they go, that's such a narrow-minded statement that you Christians make. It is a narrow-minded statement. And here's what Jesus said in Matthew chapter 7, verse 13. Enter by the narrow gate, for wide is the gate, and broad is the way that leads to destruction. And that word destruction right there in the original Greek language is the word apoleia, A-P-O-L-E-I-A, and it means damnation. Jesus said, broad is the way that leads to damnation, and there are many who go in by it. But narrow is the gate, and difficult is the way which leads to life. And that word life is the Greek word zoe, Z-O-E, and it means eternal life. And Jesus says, difficult is the way which leads to eternal life, and there are few who find it. So you might say, well, wait a minute. If Jesus is the way and he's the only way, why is it difficult? It's because it's hard for our minds to wrap around the fact that you mean this religion or this religion or this faith or this faith, or the fact that I try to do good, or the fact that I give money to the to charities, or I feed the homeless. Wait a minute. None of that's going to get me in. None of that is going to get you in. There is no other way. There is only one way. And the reason it's a difficult way in is because it's hard for our minds to understand it. It's hard for very intellectual, smart people to understand it because they think, well, it's too simple. Doesn't make any sense. It can't be that simple. Folks, let me tell you something. The Bible's clear on it. The Bible says the heart is wicked above all things. Who can know it? The Bible says all of our righteousnesses are like filthy rags. The Bible says all have sinned and fallen short of the glory of God. The Bible says no one is good, no, not one. Those are all direct quotes from the Bible. I can't be good enough. I can't put my trust in any man, whether it be Buddha or whether it be Hare Krishna or whether it be anybody else. I can't put my faith and trust in the Pope or a priest because they're a man with a sinful nature just like mine. I can't trust myself and I can't trust anyone else. The only one I can trust for my salvation is Jesus Christ. Once again, Jesus said, I am the way, the truth, and the life. No one comes to the Father except through me. I'm going to take my last break and come back. My name is Craig Nedrow. And this is Stand Up for Jesus.
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0: Welcome back. This is Stand Up for Jesus. I'm Craig Nedro, and I've been teaching from Ezekiel chapter 3. When Ezekiel got his calling from God, when God said to Ezekiel, "Son of man, I have made you a watchman for the house of Israel. Therefore, hear a word from my mouth and give them a warning from me." And God gives Ezekiel a warning. And then it's in verse 27 there, God's still speaking, and God says something interesting to Ezekiel. And I have a purpose for mentioning this verse. In verse 27 of Ezekiel 3, it says, God says, "But when I speak with you, I will open your mouth, and you shall say to them, 'Thus says the Lord God, he who hears, let him hear, and he who refuses, let him refuse.'" Now, I've mentioned the fact that there is only one way to get to heaven. And I've mentioned that that's part of a watchman calling on people now, even now. And I know it's part of a watchman calling on my ministry to warn people to know this. There is no other way to get to heaven other than through Jesus Christ. I'm going to say something to young people right now. There is something called the age of accountability. And I mention this because I have some young people that I love dearly that I'm very concerned about. There is something called the age of accountability. What is that? And it's different between young girls and young boys, and it can vary from young person to young person to young person. The age of accountability is at some point when a young person is able to mentally comprehend right from wrong and understand this, the concept that I was born with a sinful nature, I am a sinner, I cannot save myself. If I die, there's one of two places that the Bible tells me I will go. I will either go to heaven or I will go to hell. There is no such thing as purgatory. There is no middle ground. There is no gray area. The Bible teaches clearly there is heaven is a real place and hell is a real place. And there's only one way to get to heaven, and it's through Jesus Christ. And all other decisions lead you to hell. And you may say, "Well, I don't appreciate the fire and brimstone." I can't help it. Part of the calling on me is to speak the truth to you. And every young person, when they reach the age of accountability, that means they are at the age where they can either understand the concept I'm talking about and surrender to Jesus as Lord and Savior and accept the free gift from God and say, "I believe the Bible. I believe Jesus is the Son of God. I believe God sent him to die for our sins. I know that I'm a sinner. I can't save myself. So I accept God's free gift of Jesus Christ dying on the cross for me, and I put my faith and my trust in Jesus. And I declare today that Jesus is my Lord and my Savior, and I surrender my life to him." Every young person reaches a certain age where they can understand that, and they either are going to make that choice to surrender and accept Jesus, or they're going to say, and we hear this a lot, "I'm not ready to make that decision. I don't, I, you know what? I'm not going to do that right now. Listen, I have some young people I love dearly that have said to me, I don't believe that. And they are of the age of accountability. And they're in my prayers almost daily because I need their eyes to be opened. I need them to be spiritually awakened to the truth. And so speaking to young people out there, if you're young enough or if you're old enough, whatever you want to call it, and you're at the age of accountability, and you've heard about this Jesus Christ from people, and you have never surrendered your life to him, but you're old enough to know right from wrong and smart enough to understand the concept of sin, I'm going to tell you, I don't know who you are that I'm speaking to right now. I have nothing vested in this. I don't get paid by anybody to say this to you, but I'm saying this to you right now. If you're a young person listening to this right now, and you are of the age of accountability where you can either accept Jesus Christ as your Lord and Savior, or you can say, I'm not ready to do that yet, or no, I don't believe in that. I'm telling you, if you are in that second situation there where you don't believe or you're not ready, you are in a very dangerous position because tomorrow is not promised to us. No one can look at me and say, I know the day that I'm going to die. I know the day and the hour when I'm going to die. And I will tell you that hell is filled with people that if you could ask them, they'd say, I was going to make the decision. I just wasn't ready yet. And I'm telling you, if you're of the age of accountability, and if you're an adult and you've never made this decision, you please do not put this off any longer. Jesus Christ said, I am the way and the truth and the life. No one comes to the Father except through me. There is no other way. And so if you're of that age, and you have not made that decision, and I can't make it for you, and you can't make it for me. Your parents and grandparents can't make it for you, and you can't make it for your parents or grandparents. It's an individual choice that every person has to make. But hear the urgency in my voice. If you've never surrendered your life to Jesus Christ and accepted him as your Lord and Savior and confessed your sins and that you need Jesus to save you so you can go to heaven, don't put it off any longer. Do it now. Do it today. Talk to somebody that you know that you can talk to help you with this. This is the purpose of having a watchman calling. I'm giving you a warning from God. Today is the day of salvation. Today is the day. I pray that you've heard this message. I pray that you've received this message today from the place that I want you to receive it. And I pray that you'll surrender your life to Jesus Christ as Lord and Savior. I appreciate you tuning in. I'm on every Sunday from noon to 1 on 100.7 FM, The Word. 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
27: The information given on this show, Totally Transformed with Dr. Connie, is not formal psychotherapy and does not constitute a consent to treat, nor does it constitute privileged communication with a psychologist or pastor. 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
28: Good afternoon. This is Dr. Connie Borden. 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You can see Educating the Next Generation 1 and 2, and today will be 3. In addition to that, I hope you had a great 4th of July. Celebrating 250 is a big event for we Americans, and I hope you appreciated it and were able to have some kind of celebration with your family, realizing that America is 250 years old. We're really very young, as a nation. My husband and I and other family members have been doing some historical viewing of videos and things going back to George Washington. In fact, there's a great movie I want to promote in the theaters right now called The Young George Washington. The Young George Washington is put on by Angel Studios, and shows his tenacity and grit and true story about his younger years before we even became a nation in 1776. So I highly recommend it. We really enjoyed it. That

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2: Automatically are going to school in your locale, in your neighborhood. So as I've said before, I'll just say again, just be weary, or wary is a better word, not weary, not tired, wary, meaning be alert to your school system, be part of the parent-teacher organization, especially in the elementary schools in this area. Lots of Christians in the public school, and they care about your children. I'd be suspect going on through junior high and high school just because of the decline of society morally and in Christian Judeo beliefs, though this country, you'll see, well, this film really doesn't talk about that too much, but if you go back in, to my archives, Totally Transformed, I've done radio.com, I've done a couple different series on the founding fathers and their beliefs, and as I've said in this series, how they prayed when they got in a jam, like we're kind of in right now in our Congress, trying to decide, of all things, whether you should have voter ID and citizenship to be able to vote. And I understand the dilemma. There's a lot of aliens, or there's a lot of immigrants, whatever you want to call them, in this country that have come legally and gone through the regs and the education and the test and quite a process. If you come over here legally to become a citizen. And then there's millions that came over under the Biden administration when we had open borders that were not legal. And worse, some were criminals, and a lot of people have been killed and raped and you name it. So the current administration is trying to get those out of the country that are not legal. And that's a tough process. And it's tough, too, because there's a lot of immigrants that come over, whether they're legal or illegal, that work, and they're a good fabric of our society, but then there's a lot that don't. And so when you come over, you should have to pay taxes on your salary and Social Security and all that we pay if you're an American citizen, all that I've paid all my life. I'm 75, and having some of those benefits right now as in Medicare and Social Security, because I've paid into it all my life. You're absolutely required to. They take it out of your paycheck every week, or whenever you get a paycheck, for Social Security. And Medicare is something that is a good program. If you're, I think, 62 maybe, or 65, you can start claiming Medicare, and they'll take care of your medical needs with a small copay, which is kind of a breath of fresh air to we Americans, because if you've ever been part of a group health plan, even if you work for a corporation, your copay, or the amount of money you paid for every month, was pretty hefty. Obamacare is the same thing. I think that, I don't even know if that's still existent. Maybe it is, but that was under Barack Obama that they put that in, but it's still pretty hefty in what you pay as a copay. So at any rate, I'm only saying all this to say that we have a public system to educate our children, and that's a good thing. Just monitor it and be aware of it so they're not influenced in wrong ways. And that's kind of what I'm pointing out in this series. Last week and the week before, I talked about the 10 top problems in the school system in the 40s, which you can Google that, find out it's chewing gum, not putting paper in the waste can, talking too much. And now it's unplanned pregnancies and bullying and drugs and alcohol and things like that. So you have to be careful who your children are around. I want to talk about today some really neat things that you can, a couple of them, which you can Google too. And one of the things I did mention is in 2 Peter 1, starting with verse 5, add to your faith virtue. Another word for virtue is character. And add to your character knowledge, and your knowledge self-control and patience, all the way up to loving our fellow man and not being ignorant of our love for Jesus Christ. So character is something that's really important. I talked last week about how we used to have civility in Old and New Testament classes, even in the public school, not so much anymore, but they're trying to bring some of that stuff back. And right now, I think you can post the Ten Commandments in your public school legally.

0: which they were always there. And as I said, the school day started with prayer and usually the Pledge of Allegiance to the flag. But they took all that out around the 60s, and it's been a very slow process to put it back in, which is a shame. And one of the things they don't focus on is character too much. And so I'm going to encourage you today to Google the operational definitions of character, the operational definitions of character. Just Google that, and they'll come up, and they give you the working out of the character. For example, truthfulness, you might say, oh, that's just telling the truth and being honest. But the operational definition is earning future trust by accurately reporting past facts. And then it gives you a scripture, Ephesians 4:25, about being truthful. Obedience, okay, you might say generally is just doing what your parents or your teachers or your authority figures tell you what to do. But the operational definition is freedom to be creative under the protection of divinely appointed authority, 2 Corinthians 10:5. And it also gives you the antonym of the character quality. For example, the antonym of truthfulness is deception. The antonym of obedience is willfulness or rebellion. Sincerity, being sincere. Sincere is in the Greek means without wax. That came from old times where they used to put wax on pots, clay pots that they made, and they'd be cracked. And they put wax in the crack and paint over it and then sell it like it was perfect. So you want to be sincere versus hypocrisy. The operational definition of sincerity is eagerness to do what is right with transparent motives. And the scripture is 1 Peter 22. So if you want to teach your children operation, O-P-E-R-A-T-I-O-N-A-L. In other words, how do you operate with that character? Operational definitions of character qualities. You can just Google that on any of your Google things that you have, and it'll come up. And it's got, I don't know, like 25 different characters, everything you could, the character qualities, everything you can think of. So we're going to go to break. When we come back, we'll be continuing in the third show in a series of Educating the Next Generation.
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5: When Abraham Lincoln was elected president in 1860, America stood on the edge of collapse. Over the next 4 years, the Civil War claimed more than 700,000 lives and tested whether our republic could endure. As the war drew to a close, Lincoln looked beyond victory. He looked toward healing. In his second inaugural address, he challenged the nation, "Let us strive on to bind up the nation's wounds, to achieve and cherish a just and lasting peace." Lincoln understood that preserving the greatest experiment in self-government required more than winning a war. It required the character to restore what had been broken. More than 160 years later, America still faces division. The question is not whether we'll disagree. The question is whether we still have the wisdom and the character to heal together.
6: Hello. Have you thought about how to stop the pain and struggle in your family that has gone on from generation to generation? Also, have you wondered why there's so many religions? Well, good news. 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
0: 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Click on the archival tab, and there's like three or four folders there, because I've been doing this show for a long time, covering just about any of a subject that you would like to listen to from a Christian perspective. For example, a lot of our focus is healing on the inside. If you've been wounded and rejected or hurt by someone else in your past or your present, I'm going to talk a little bit more about that today with our children. But you can go down and survey all the different titles for lots of shows. I've never counted them totally, but there's a lot there. And there's a lot of topics there. Some of them are individual, some of them are series. So you can do that today for this third part of Educating the Next Generation, and you can also get part one and two. Before we went to break, I was talking about the character quality, character and virtue, building your children in character is so important. In other words, to choose character rather than to not care. And the operational definitions of character qualities, I read a few. I'm going to read a few more. How about virtue versus impurity? The operational definition is the moral excellence and purity of spirit that radiate from my life as I obey God's word. And it gives the scripture I just was quoting, 2 Peter 1:5. I was doing 1 Peter. Anyway, you can have that as the operational. So it goes deeper into the definition of the character quality. What is forgiveness, for example, versus the opposite, rejection? And I'm going to talk about that more. Forgiveness is clearing the record of those who have wronged me and allowing God to love them through me. Ephesians 4:32 is the scripture that goes with that. Forgive and keep on forgiving, basically. Jesus told Peter to forgive. I forget what his numbers were, but basically it meant every time. You might not have been able to reconcile. It takes one to forgive and two to reconcile. In other words, you can forgive somebody if they've offended you of the offense, but if they're going to keep committing the offense and they're not going to repent and they're going to keep offending you and hurting you, then you might not be able to reconcile with them and have a relationship. So if you're in a marriage and you're being abused mentally, emotionally, spiritually, relationally, physically, sexually, God didn't expect us to be abused. He expects us to be used for the kingdom of God. So you have to be careful of that to get away from somebody that is really detrimental to you. One time when I was just starting, I had a client whose husband was an alcoholic, and he would come home under the influence of alcohol, and he would be very mean in his words, and he would be violent. And she thought, as a Christian, because she was married and she had a covenant, she got married in a covenant relationship before he became an alcoholic and life's issues caused him to start drinking, which was not her fault. It's always a choice to be addicted. It's not your mate's fault. It's your fault. If you're going to choose counterfeit offers of Satan, I call them, to soothe your problems or to soothe your hurts on the inside or to comfort you through alcohol, drugs, illicit sex, whatever, that's your choice, but it's going to destroy your marriage if you don't repent. And your mate can forgive you, but they can't reconcile with you if you're going to keep doing it because it's detrimental to him or her, detrimental to your children, it's detrimental to your relationships. But as far as forgiveness, as the operational definition, it says clearing the record of those who have wronged me and allowing God to love them through me. So if someone comes to you and sincerely, which we also define sincerely was eagerness to do what is right with transparent motives, if they come sincerely and apologize for their offense, none of us are perfect. The word says we're all sinners saved by grace. We're in a lifetime process of sanctification, which in a simple definition means to become more like Christ today and not as much as tomorrow. As we fellowship with him, as we fellowship at church, as we meditate on the word, if you want to know the three processes of our Christian life, which is justification, instant when you're saved, you're instantly justified. You can't earn it. It's not by works of righteousness we have done, but according to his mercy, we are saved. And then if you die, if you're saved, you're instantly glorified, absent from the body, present from the Lord. That's instant. But sanctification is a lifetime process. Becoming more and more Christ-like. And in the beginning of my book, in the introduction, it explains justification, sanctification, and glorification in detail, as well as going into how to be healed on the inside in the right way that God laid out. He said, Jesus said, I've come to heal the brokenhearted and set at liberty those that are bound. The first thing when he stood up in the temple, when he began his ministry, his young ministry and his short ministry, I think it was 33 years, on this earth, and that's a fulfillment of Isaiah 61, 1 through 4, that was a prophecy over Jesus. The Spirit of the Lord God is upon me because the Lord has anointed me to heal the brokenhearted, to set at liberty those that are bound. And when you go down to verse 4, it says to make them oaks of righteousness, the planting of the Lord, that he may be glorified. And so if you need healing, the way to do it is through a process. You can find that in my book, Saved. S-A-V-E-D, saved, but not free. You can get that at Amazon.com or saved, but not free.com. Still, you can get it in paperback, hardback. I think you can get it in Kindle. At any rate, it's a good book, as I said, on understanding the three processes of the Christian life, justification, sanctification, and glorification in the introduction. And then to go on and read about composite examples of people that were rejected, which I define as not getting the love you need in the way you needed it, at the time you needed it, from whom you needed it. That's a very operational definition. Rejection is basically you're not accepted. But Jesus said in Ephesians 1:6, if you're saved, you're accepted in him. So if you get that down in your spirit and you have the root of Jesus and his love down in your spirit, in your heart, then you can walk through rejection. You can forgive. You can decide if someone's going to be rejecting and abusive. You might have to get away from them and not being able to reconcile. But many people are rejected as children. And this is what I have ministered to for my whole ministry now in this area for over 20 years. And before that, in the school system for another 20. I've had two careers, one in public and Christian education and administration, and then a second one now in being a licensed psychologist in the state of Texas. So I've seen a lot of people that have been damaged on the inside. They carry the lies that were told to them by their predator or by Satan. When you're wounded, he'll lie to you and tell you you'll always be no good. You'll never amount to anything. You're stupid. Whatever that predator maybe abused you with words, you could be verbally abused. Sometimes if you're sexually abused, the predator will tell you it's your fault. You brought it on. Hey, it's never your fault. If you're raped or sexually abused, they chose to do that, force themselves on you, but they'll try to tell you you're at fault. The blame game is the number one strategy of the enemy. You know, Adam blamed Eve when he sinned. Satan always wants you to blame somebody else so you don't take responsibility and accountability yourself for what you did. And the good thing about Jesus, we're talking about forgiveness here, clearing the record of those who've wronged, the blood never loses its power. In other words, even if you've been saved and you sin and you admit it and quit it. That's a pastor I had one time. He said, admit it and quit it. Very simple solution. Sometimes it's not so simple, though, to get out of the strongholds. Talked about 2 Corinthians 10:3-6. What's a stronghold? Something that has a strong hold on you. That says they are the weapons of our warfare. In 2 Corinthians 10 says the weapons of our warfare are mighty through God to the pulling down of strongholds. We destroy arguments and every proud obstacle to the knowledge of God and take every thought captive in obedience to Christ, punishing every disobedience with obedience. So we teach there's two streams that come together. You think about what you're thinking about, throw out the lies and believe the truth of the word about you. And then you might literally have to be healed of your wounds. We know if we have a wound in our body, we can see it. That's physical. We understand it. Has to be disinfected, stitched up, and it's got to heal, or you will get gangrene and die. Same thing on the inside. We can't see your wounds, but they have to be healed on the inside through confession of what you're holding in your heart, resentment, anger, whatever. And then you need to forgive your offender. You need to forgive yourself. And then you need to do what Jesus said, ask him to come in and heal your heart or your mind that thinks, imagines, and remembers the wrong things. So you can think, imagine, remember the word of God, which I advocate through memorization. Read it, meditate on it, but memorize it, harmonize it, utilize it. In other words, if you're just a hearer of the word but not a doer, then what good is it? So if you memorize it, you can rehearse it when you're driving in the car, when you're taking, waiting for an appointment, etc. And that's why this show is called Totally Transformed. Romans 12:2, do not be conformed to the world. You can put devil in there, what he wants you to think, but be totally transformed by the renewing of your mind. What I just said to you in 2 Corinthians 10, starting with verse 5, I believe it is, to not be conformed to his lies. He will lie to you. Three people talking to you all the time, yourself, Jesus Christ through the Holy Spirit, through the word, or Satan, or people that are motivated by Satan to tell you the wrong thing about who you are, where you came from, and where you're going. So we have to have a renewed mind. These operational definitions of character qualities, I would download it today if you're a parent or a grandparent. My son went through all these, learned them all, memorized them, some of them, and still in memory work right now on the word. So get those operational definitions of character qualities by Googling them today.
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0: We're talking today about educating the next generation. This is part three. I'm going to do my best not to go back and tell you what I told you in part one and two today, or the first two shows. But you can find them all at the top of the archival set if you go to Totally Transformed, spelled Transform, T-R-N-A-S-F-O-R-M, put an E-D on it, totallytransformedradio.com. Click on the archival tab on the homepage, and these three shows will come up in this series, Educating the Next Generation. I'm going to tell you one or two more of these operational definitions just to encourage you to Google it. What is alertness? The opposite of alertness, that's good character quality, to be alert, versus the opposite, unawareness. Here's the operational definition. Being aware of that which is taking place around me so that I can have the right responses to them. You know, you're not out there in space somewhere. It's really good for children to understand when they're sitting in a classroom, they're supposed to be aware of what is taking place around them so that they can have the right responses and they can milk that education dry. Listen to the teachers, not be talking, not be distracted. There's a scripture given to support that, Mark 14:38. And so they can be unaware if they want to. We all can be unaware. We can all daydream at times, but not a good thing when you're trying to be educated and their education is being paid for, or if you put them in a private school. Some of you that I'm talking to, you have your children in private school and you're paying a dear price for them to be educated. So we want our children to always be alert and to take advantage of the opportunities that they have. And so as you go through these qualities in an operational definition, not just in the very surface definition of what they mean, it really drives it home, because operational means how do you operate with those character qualities? How do you operate in life to have a better life? In one of the first segments, I recommended the movie. I'm going to recommend it in this segment again, Young George Washington. It's playing in the theaters right now. You can find it at your favorite theater, and I would highly recommend it to you and your family. You'll really enjoy it. It talks about his life and how aware and diligent and persevering he was. I started to say in one segment he lost his father young. He was not allowed to go back to school, so his brother educated him. He was very diligent and read books and self-educated and took advantage of everything he could. These young leaders in our country, like Thomas Jefferson, was some kind of an ambassador to France when he was 14 years old. The education in basic reading, writing, and arithmetic, they called it then instead of math, was so great. The word was there. Everything was there. and they learned the basics. They learned all the other subjects, but they learned it clearly, and they were felt like they had an advantage to be able to be educated, and they took advantage of it. So today I want to talk a little bit more about rejection. I defined it in the last segment, not getting the love you need in the way you needed it, from whom you needed it, at the time you needed it. And if you feel rejected, we can feel rejected as a child. We can feel rejected as an adult. You have to deal with it. You have to say, hey, this person doesn't like me or rejected me. This is extremely important for your children. Young children want to be part of the in-group. Well, that's okay if the in-group is not drinking and smoking and taking drugs. But nonetheless, they want to be accepted, and they have to learn, as Ephesians 1:6 says, that they're accepted in Jesus if you've taught them to be Christians, and they're going to find people in their young life that doesn't accept them. But warfare, there's warfare going on according to 1 Timothy 1:18. It says war, a good warfare, fight the good fight of faith. Paul was talking to Timothy, you have an enemy. Your enemy is not the person that's giving you a hard time today. It's Satan working through them. And if somebody is rejecting you all the time and making you feel bad about yourself, lying to you about who you are, standing in your way, the Bible says we're not wrestling with flesh and blood, but principalities and powers and rulers of darkness. So teaching your children warfare is important. That's also in my book, Saved But Not Free, Warfare. There's a whole chapter on warfare. What do you do to take your thoughts captive? There's a whole chart in my book about the lies you may believe, like I'm not good enough, I'll never amount to anything, my life will always be bad. Seeing the young George Washington in the theater will show you that he overcame that. He had a lot of adversity. I mean, I look at these soldiers arm to arm or face to face, whatever that's called, combat. They took their bayonets and their guns and walked right up to the enemy. Like in that case, in George Washington's case, it was the Revolutionary War, and it was the British, and it was also the French and Indians of that time as they traveled west. But they had hand-to-hand combat. I mean, they didn't shoot from a tower. They were right up in front of them, and it makes you look and be, one thing, thankful of standing on the shoulders of these men and women that forfeited their lives for our country. But you've got to know who your enemy is. You've got to identify. There's 10 rules of warfare. Identify your objective, which is advancing God's kingdom. Plan a strategic offense, use a concentration of force, have mobility of troops, ensure troop security by knowing the enemy's tactics, carry out surprise attacks. You'll see all this in this film. Maintain internal unity to yourself and the Lord. They treated the wounded. They, back in that day, they allowed them to surrender. They didn't like, you know, say that they're not going to kill you anymore and then come and kill you anyway. Equip yourself with information, supplies, use economy of force, follow up victories quickly. And that's a whole series on 10 rules of warfare. I just went over it quickly today. But mainly I want you to know that you need to know that you're in a warfare every day, particularly as a Christian, because he's got somewhat of a target on your back. Because why? You're part of the solution. You're not part of the problem. If you're saved and you're just witnessing for Christ and telling other people that you run into what he's done for you and that they need to be saved, because Jesus said, I am the way, the truth, and the life. No one comes to the Father but by me. So you're going to run into a lot of different religions. I was talking to somebody the other day on the phone, and I was talking about prayer, and she said, yes, I pray, but I pray to my Hindu God. Well, I'm sorry to tell her, there is no Hindu God that's up there in the air. There's been a lot of great men over the years that have had tenets of character and good things to live by. But the only one that died and rose again, was crucified for our sins, was Jesus Christ. God sent his only begotten Son, that whosoever believeth in him shall not perish, but have everlasting life. That's John 3:16. So we have to accept him. And we have to know that when we accept him, he accepts us. He forgives us of our sins. When you confess them and say, Jesus, forgive me, come in my heart, says in Revelation, behold, I stand at the door of your heart, it means, and knock. If anyone will receive me, I will come in. At that point, you have to understand you matter to God. I'm going to go over some tenets of what happens then that's the opposite of rejection. A lot of examples in the Bible of men and women that felt rejected, and they acted it out. And we see this even in the film, The Young George Washington. We were watching some documentaries last night, how great men like Alexander Hamilton felt rejected. Benedict Arnold, that portrayed our country, felt rejected because they weren't getting what they thought they needed as far as a post in the army or whatever. And instead of just trusting God, I mean, sometimes you're going to encounter disappointment. If you believe your path is directed by Jesus and you submit your way to him every day, that's what the Bible says, commit your way to the Lord and he will direct your paths. Lean not onto your own understanding. In all your ways, acknowledge him and he will direct your paths. Proverbs 3, 4, 5, and 6. If you believe that and you encounter rejection or have encountered it from the past and you're navigating lies about yourself that you believe, then you need to throw out those lies. You need to cover them over with the truth of God. You need to reject lies. Satan is the father of lies. He'll try to defeat you with lies. And that's why in my book, there's a whole chart in the appendix about lies we believe. You can go over that chart. They cover probably mostly every lie that you've ever had. But also, you can add lies to it. Maybe Satan's telling you a lie that's not on that chart. But that's a general chart, because if you don't think about what you're thinking about, throw out the lies, reject and rebuke Satan. It says in James 4, resist the devil and he will flee from you. He can send a spirit of deception to you. There's spirits of anxiety, fear, whatever you're dealing with today, throw it out. Timothy said, I've not given you a spirit of fear, but power and love and a sound mind. So Satan can tell you to fear. Jesus says not to. And so you have to throw that out and walk in the word and truth to get over your lie-based thinking.
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0: 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They'll all come up, 1, 2, and 3. It is my, not only theory, but it is my experience from my own life, having an abused childhood myself, and now seeing thousands of clients one way or another, one-on-one, through the radio show, through seminars, through podcast, well, all these things I do, through my book, Saved, but not free, by Dr. Connie Borden, that you can get at Amazon.com or savedbutnotfree.com. I've come to learn that rejection, feeling rejection and unloved, even if you're saved, these are matters of your flesh or your soul. I define your soul as your mind that thinks, imagines, and remembers, your will and emotions. Whatever you think, imagine, and remember constantly, whatever you set your will to think, imagine, and remember constantly will affect your emotions. So if you set your mind to think about anxiety or fear, or you have anxiety and fear because it was recorded on the limbic system of your brain at some point in your life when you were abused and terribly rejected, heinously rejected, through rape, or you had a father or mother that did not love you. You know, the father and mother in a family is supposed to represent Jesus, and we're supposed to raise up a child in the way he should go, so when he's old, he will not depart from him, passing down to him the generational truths that are in the Bible from old, and that we're now writing, we're not writing the Bible, but we're writing the Acts of the Church still. The Acts of the Church are in Acts in the Bible. But if you're a Christian, Jesus has not returned yet. He's not come back. We haven't experienced the rapture. But we are still his people, his hands and feet extended. We're still walking out the principles of him and the kingdom of God to help the people around us know that there is one true God. He said he hoped, God speaking, that none would perish and fall short of the glory of God. So if you feel rejected, you have to understand you matter to God. Psalm 139:13-14 says, he created me in my innermost being. He knit me together in my mother's womb. I praise you. I'm fearfully and wonderfully made. And I've already quoted Ephesians 1:6, to the praise of the glory of his grace by which he made us accepted in the beloved. You have to know you matter to God. You have to know that in this life, you'll have a journey filled with rejection. Samuel was rejected. They said to Samuel, give us a king to lead us. This displeased Samuel. So he prayed to the Lord, and the Lord told him, listen to the people. But he wanted to lead the people. David was rejected. So Samuel took the horn of oil and anointed him in the presence of his brothers. He was the least likely of all of his brothers to be anointed. In fact, they didn't even bring him out when Samuel came to anoint the next king of Israel. But when Samuel did that, he was then anointed, and because he was chosen by God. But if he'd have listened to his brothers and family, he wouldn't have ever expected to be the king of Israel, and he felt bad all of his marriage. Joseph, you know the story of Joseph. As a young boy, he was thrown into a pit because his brothers were jealous of him. Can you imagine? But he was God's chosen, so he went from that pit to be Pharaoh's right-hand man, got out of jail, because he had a gift of prophecy. So if God's got a plan for your life, you can be rejected by everybody around you, but you're going to be accelerated by God, because that's his plan. Moses, nobody accepted him in Exodus 2, 13 through 14. I mean, he killed somebody because he saw two Hebrews fighting, and then he was called by God to lead the children of Israel out of Israel, but he was rejected. And, of course, last but not least, Jesus. In Isaiah 53:3, he was despised and rejected by men, a man of sorrows and familiar with suffering. So he was like one from whom men hid their faces. He was so despised, and we esteemed him not, says in Isaiah 53. But because of his crucifixion and his blood that was shed, you can be saved right now. You can believe that. You can believe he's the one true God. He's the only one, again, that it was raised from the dead. You can pray to him right now. You can accept him right now. You can confess your sins. You will have eternal life right now, no matter if anybody else rejects you. What are some causes of rejection? Well, I've already said rejection from a parent. Some children are not born in a family with parents. They don't even know their parents. And then sometimes they're adopted, and that becomes their real father or mother, even though they're not blood related. They raise them, but sometimes it doesn't go that way. Sometimes they go to an orphanage, or they're mistreated, rejected, abused, beaten, all these kind of things. And if you're rejected as a child, you can have betrayal and shame. Isaiah 54:4-6 says, do not be afraid. You will not suffer shame. Do not fear disgrace. Talking to people in the Bible, you will not be humiliated. You'll forget the shame of your youth and remember no more the reproach. This case is talking about of a widow, of your widowhood. For your maker is your husband, the Lord God Almighty, the Holy One. His name, the Holy One of Israel, is your Redeemer. He is called the God of all earth. So the God, the Father, it says in the Word, he's a father to the fatherless. You can put anything in there. He's a mother to the motherless. He's a husband to the husbandless. He can become in your soul, in your heart, a healing force to know him, even if you didn't have a physical mother or father. So you don't have to feel betrayal and shame. You don't have to feel what Isaiah 61 says. Instead of their shame, my people will receive a double portion. You can receive a double portion through Christ. Hebrews 12:2-3 says, let us fix our eyes on Jesus, the author and perfecter of our faith, who for the joy was set before him, endured the cross, scorning his shame, and sat down at the right hand of the throne of God. I believe there were two times that Satan tried to overcome Jesus. One, in the Gospels, when he was fasting for 40 days, 40 nights, Satan came to him, tried to offer him the kingdom, tried to get him to take on the less of the flesh, the less of the eye, the boastful pride of life. Jesus used the word to rebuke Satan, and it says at the end of that passage that he would look for a more opportune time. I believe the next opportune time, when he was on the cross, he was weak, he was bleeding, he was dying, because it says there he despised the shame that I was just telling you about. In Hebrews 12:2-3, he endured the cross, despising the shame. Therefore, he sat down at the right hand of the Father. So he had to resist that shame because he felt ashamed. I mean, he was under control of those that were persecuting him. He had no choice, and he was obeying the will of God. So he was despised and rejected by men. He was a man of sorrows and familiar with suffering, like one from whom men hid their faces. He was despised. He told his disciples, if they don't receive you, shake the dust off your feet and go on to people who will receive you. And we have to remember that today. When we witness for Christ, if we tell the story of Jesus Christ and eternal life, not everyone's going to receive it. That's not your problem. The Holy Spirit will deal with their heart. All we need to do is be the gospel messengers. Gospel means good news. Spread the good news of who Jesus is, who you are in Jesus, and how he can not only help you in this life, but you'll have eternal life to come forever and ever. So if you're rejected, you can feel fearful. You know, like Elijah, in 1 Kings 19, he was fearful. He was fearful of Jezebel. He went and hid. You can feel isolated. He hid himself in a cave. He becomes isolated. He did not withdraw. He was wanting to find solitude and nurse his wounds. You can become exhausted. You can become depressed. Just being under the spirit of someone who does not love you, does not accept you. I don't want your children to have to go through that. So be careful of them around people, particularly in the public school, kids that might be not accepting. Children are mean. They can be mean and cause your child to feel rejected, not getting the love he needs in the way he needs it, at the time he needs it, from whom he needs it. So let's pray. Dear Jesus, we come to you. I thank you that you love me. I thank you that you love my listeners. I thank you that you gave Jesus to die on my behalf, that he bore my sin, that he took my rejection, that he paid my penalty. Because I come to you through him, I am not rejected. I am not unwanted. I am not excluded. You really love me. I am really your child. You are really my father. I belong in your family, even if I don't have an earthly family. I belong to the best family in the universe, and heaven is my home. Amen. If you just prayed that with me, then you are saved. You're saved instantly, instant justification. Keep praying. Get in the Word. Read the Gospels, like the book of John is a good place to start. Get a Bible. Get in a fellowship that preaches the Word. We have a church almost on every other corner. 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Have a great week. 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
5: When Abraham Lincoln was elected president in 1860, America stood on the edge of collapse. Over the next 4 years, the Civil War claimed more than 700,000 lives and tested whether our republic could endure. As the war drew to a close, Lincoln looked beyond victory. He looked toward healing. In his second inaugural address, he challenged the nation, "Let us strive on to bind up the nation's wounds, to achieve and cherish a just and lasting peace." Lincoln understood that preserving the greatest experiment in self-government required more than winning a war. It required the character to restore what had been broken. More than 160 years later, America still faces division. The question is not whether we'll disagree. The question is whether we still have the wisdom and the character to heal together.
6: Hello. 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
21: New Life Live begins right now. Thank you so much for watching and for listening to us. Aren't you glad there's Christian Counseling Radio? And it's all because of you, your prayers, and your financial support to this ministry. God bless you guys. My name is Brian Perez. I'm here with Dr. Jim Burns and Dr. Sherry Denham Keffer. And we've got some phone calls awaiting, so we'll get to you guys in just a moment. But Dr. Sherry, what's on your mind to start us off?
22: Yeah, you know, this actually came out of the last time the three of us were together, just listening to some of those who were calling, and it just makes me think about how important connection is to body, soul, mind, and spirit. So let's just talk neuroscience for a second. Our neurological brain and mind and body is set up so when you experience pain, painful things, your body and mind want to protect you from that pain. And so because of that, we often isolate, pull away, are worried about sharing our story, and it's almost the worst thing we can do, because the way we're designed, the antidote is actually co-regulation. So what is co-regulation? And if you just listen to our show for any period of time, when somebody calls in to ask a question, you'll notice that they begin to soften. As we're talking, as we're caring for their heart, they go from asking a question, which feels very in your mind, like cognitive, like just a, you know, a thoughtful thing. And that co-regulation takes them into their heart. Why do we talk about being in our small groups or doing 12-week classes here? You know why? Because we believe in co-regulation. Co-regulation means I'm hurting. And I reach out and I have a conversation with you, Brian, or I have a conversation with you, Jim. And in safely sharing what's really going on, my neuroscience, my brain, my body begins to tell me that it's okay to let down, that I can let those things out. And so when we share, we begin to not only co-regulate our bodies, right, and quiet our hearts from being

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3: 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Here is Anne in New Jersey, Flemington, New Jersey, listening on WBYN. 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
9: Hello. Hi.
3: Hi there.
9: How are you?
3: Doing well. How are you?
9: I'm okay. I'm struggling with the anxiety.
3: I'm glad you brought that up, because we were just talking with Sherry when sometimes people ask, how are you? Oh, I'm fine. And Anne's like, no, I'm struggling.
2: I was so proud of you,
3: yes,
2: Anne. I was like, you go, girl.
3: Yeah.
2: Get right to the truth, right, of your heart.
9: Okay, yeah, it's anxiety and fear. It's a six-year battle now. I have made some major changes in my life, found a good church, go to Bible studies. I've been reading on my own. I have gone through, this is my second counselor that I'm working with. It's pastoral counseling because of, I think it's OCD-like thoughts that hit me in the morning coming off of bad dreams.
3: Hmm.
9: I've come a long way. Some days are good. Some days I struggle. I have really great weeks, but I always seem to come back to that morning struggle where it throws me into anxiety, fear, and panic attacks.
3: Mm-hmm.
9: And I don't know what direction to go next. I've done a lot of studying. I've listened to some counselors online that have given great counsel. And I don't know what direction to take next because I'm still feeling semi-alone in this battle. Even though I see a lot of people struggling around me, because I don't really talk through it other than with my counselor, and I don't really talk through it all that well. So I don't know if I need to be in a group, if I need to be in counseling. I'm not really sure how to win this battle that I'm in completely and to be able to walk free.
3: When you say you can't talk through it that well with the counselor, is it because you're afraid to say things, or you're not sure how to formulate words, or what?
9: I think sometimes it's afraid of what's triggering me.

0: and I feel maybe a little restricted in what I say. I may be that I speak better with a female and this is a male. I noticed when I tried to get into a 12-step group, which is mainly male, I had problems speaking out. I feel very insecure. So I think it's more insecurity on my part and maybe even a little bit of a struggle that I don't want to keep giving it strength, going back to, you know, 6 years ago and giving the trauma strength or giving the underlying root problem strength. So I'm not really sure why I struggle with it.
1: Yeah. And did something happen 6 years ago that increased this anxiety?
0: Yes, I did. I had I was having bad dreams, which is what I have now in the morning, which causes the struggle, which trigger me, which sent me into extreme fear and had me in trauma, under a lot of trauma, which wound me up in a hospital.
1: Yeah, right. Okay. I have two quick thoughts. I'll pass it over to Sherry. This is more her expertise than mine, but one would be you probably want to talk to a therapist as stay with pastoral care because that's awesome. I love that. But I would look for a female therapist who would understand the dream aspects and all the other things with you. Now that you're going to have to find somebody in your area. They'll definitely, I know where you live. I went to school nearby where you went in my graduate work. So, you know, there's great therapists there. I would find a therapist as opposed to pastoral care. That, again, like I'm not saying you don't have pastoral care. You just simply, you know, talk to both if you need to. But I would go with a female. I think I would feel more comfortable if I was you, you know, with the same sex relationship where then the other thing, and I wrote this before you even talked about it, was I'd be in a group because there are groups out there of people who are like-minded, who have different levels of anxiety, and just hearing their story and you kind of go, oh, well, I'm not alone, you know, and then there's a supportive concept where they understand where you are and where you've been. Maybe they've had something similar. So those are two steps that are, you know, it takes energy, time, and with a therapist sometimes some money, but the point being is those are two things. You seem like a person who really wants to grow. Mm-hmm. Those are two steps, practical steps that you could take that I think you'd look back and call us in a year and go, you know what, those were really good moves on my part, because, and then you'd kind of fill in, I feel a sense of community, I feel a sense of growth, I was able to share with this person on a deeper level, share with this group on a deeper level. Those are things that I know that New Life can help with too. Sherry?
2: I was just a quick question. Would you suggest a group of all women?
1: I would. I'm in a group. I'm in a group with all men. I love it. It was Tuesday morning and last Tuesday I was with them and it was awesome. And it was kind of the gym day because of some stuff I'm going through. And I felt so safe. I'm not sure I would have felt as safe with a larger group or a group of men and women. Mm-hmm. But I've been with these people for a long time. I feel very safe with them to share. And when you are vulnerable, as Sherry was talking about the beginning of the broadcast, but when you're vulnerable, that they don't go, oh, you're a little crazy. What they do is they then share their own stuff.
2: Yeah.
1: It's really good.
2: Sherry?
3: Mm-hmm. Yeah, I'm sitting here smiling. And you're probably wondering, why is she smiling when you're telling us what's going on? I think it's because I'm imagining you as a little girl. I'm imagining that you didn't miss much, that you picked up on the subtleties of life, of people, of emotions, of feelings. Like, I imagine that you were moved and are moved by beauty. Like, you probably were that little kid that, you know, would find the flower and you might see an animal and hope that it's okay or worry if it's not. Does that describe you when you think about?
0: Yeah.
3: Okay.
0: That's me.
3: Yeah.
0: Artistic.
3: Artistic. Spiritual. Yeah, okay.
0: Yeah.
3: So it's moving me. It's moving my heart because I think you're a combination I love the fact that you even mentioned OCD, because what that tells me is you've done a lot of research about you. And
0: you've been fierce
3: in trying to understand how God made you. And those that come to me that have OCD, they are amazing people. I think OCD gets a bad rap. These are people, I think it has a negative connotation. And I'm like, well, guess what? We would not have order in our world if we didn't have people with brains like this. These are my nurses, my CPAs, my attorneys and judges and people that create order out of chaos naturally. My director of operations, hey, Corrine, she has your brain type. And I couldn't run my world without Corrine being at the helm, because she takes and organizes everything and helps keep me. I always tell her, I want you to be the boss of me. Just be the boss of me, right? So that's it. There's a real upside to it. Now let me talk about being the other thing is an HSP. And this is highly sensitive person. So there's a book by Elaine Aron called The Highly Sensitive Person. And it's the little girl, it's the younger you, it's who you are and how God made you. So when you have somebody who's an HSP, highly sensitive, they pick up everything, and they have a combination OCD, what happens is they feel deeply about many, many things, and those things get stored into containers in your brain. And kind of like a refrigerator that has a bunch of Tupperware containers, those experiences, feelings where you feel deeply, where you've been hurt, they go onto shelves in the refrigerator. And then your shelves get really full. And then it's like all of a sudden you just go, man, I'm starting to wake up with anxiety and panic attacks and what is going on? And I'm like, well, Anne, your refrigerator needs to be cleaned out. It's got too many Tupperware containers in it. But your Tupperware containers, there's reasons they're in there. And you felt a lot. So I do something called EMDR, stands for Eye Movement Desensitization and Reprocessing. Now, what is it?
0: Right.
3: It's a form of treatment. And I don't know, when you went into the hospital, did anybody do it there with you or no?
0: No, several years after, like maybe 2 years after, I went to somebody who was going to do EMDR, but I was so just out of it, so afraid of everything that she couldn't start it with me. She kind of told me I can't do this.
3: Yeah, she probably needed to feel like you were stable and grounded enough, and you may be more ready now.
0: I wasn't that then,
3: So when I'm doing EMDR and all these Tupperware containers, I don't take them out all at the same time. That would be like a real mess to put everything on the kitchen counter. EMDR is really, I'm a consultant, so it's the highest level of training you can get, but I do it one Tupperware container at a time. And you and I would just clean it out. And with that would come some emotions, some feelings, the negative belief that's attached to it, which is probably, I'm not in control. I think that's probably one of your bigger ones. I'm not in control.
0: The big one.
3: And so I would clean that out one at a time around situations where you didn't feel controlled. Yeah, I mean, you didn't feel like you were in control. Mm-hmm. And I'm imagining there's been a number of them. But there's hope for you, my dear. But I would direct you towards a consultant in EMDR. I would encourage you to get the book, The Highly Sensitive Person. And I just want to give you hope. There's lots of healing for that. And dreams, oh my goodness. Do you know what dreams are in my mind? They're parables. Dreams are parables. Just like Jesus taught in parables, our dreams are like trying to tell us, it's trying to tell you that there's a Tupperware container that has some pain in it. And so I will actually take people's dreams, and like parables, so they're less scary, we try to look at a theme that's a part of that, and then I attach it to a trauma, and then we do work around that trauma. So lots of hope, girl. Don't lose heart.
0: Well, thank you, because I don't feel so hopeful right now.
3: I know.
0: I feel a little overwhelmed.
3: Well, but overwhelmed, I want you to think about it, like a refrigerator and Tupperware containers. You have reason to feel overwhelmed. There's a lot of them in there. But you can work with somebody who's skilled that can take them out, organized, one at a time.
0: Okay, good.
3: All right.
1: So good.
0: Yeah, I just haven't found that. That's all. I don't know how to find that type of help up here.
3: So it's emdria.org. emdria.org. Or stay on the line, and we may have some one of our New Life therapists who knows how to do that. And so, but that's the, you can go online or, you know, but emdria.org, and you want a consultant. That's kind of a Navy SEAL. You want to look for somebody that's got that training.
2: It's emdria, not .org. AI. We don't want to do AI here or something like this. It's emdria. Check that out. But yeah, we'll find someone maybe in our network who can help you there in Flemington, New Jersey. Thank you so much for calling us. We also did a webinar a few months ago called From Fear, Freedom from Fear and Anxiety. It was done by Becky Brown, and our guest was Patsy Claremont. So we're going to send you a link to that webinar just for calling in today. And God bless you. Thanks for listening to us there in Flemington, New Jersey on WBYN. I'm Brian Perez here with Dr. Sherry Denham Keffer and Dr. Jim Burns. We're going to take a quick break, and then we'll come back with more of your phone calls. What is it that's troubling you? What is it that you want to talk about? If things are not going well, you might tell your friends, you might tell people in the elevator, I'm fine, how are you? But you're hurting inside. That's why we are here. That's why we've been doing this for almost 40 years now. We've got so many resources and videos and books on our website that you can get at newlife.com. 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
6: Shalom, beloved. This is Rabbi Schneider. 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We don't realize that the things that we're believing about ourselves are actually seeds that the enemy has sown. Oftentimes these seeds enter through loved ones, our parents, a teacher, things that harm our self-image. 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I want to encourage you, stand up and affirm who you are in Christ. You are a son and daughter of God that's been raised up and seated with him in the heavenly places.
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2: 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Here is Antoine in Willingboro, New Jersey, who listens to us on a podcast. Thank you, Antoine, for calling in today. How can we help you?
10: I am very impressed you pronounced my name right with its correct spelling. So I give you applause. I would, but I'm holding the phone.
2: Tell me people don't call you Antoine or something like that.
10: Yeah, a lot of people, Antoine, or they just forget it and call me Anthony, and I've been working with my AI on my computer because she calls me Antoine or something like that. I'm supposed to remember, but it doesn't.
2: Just another reason not to use AI. It doesn't get your name right.
10: This is what I'm saying.
2: Yep. So what's going on, man?
10: So
2: how can we help
10: as
2: you?
10: As for how I'm doing, rested because I took extra days off from work, which I was able to do, and just basically confused. My sister is more involved than I am because she lives with my mother. We're trying to figure out whether my mother is just continuing her behavior of being very authoritarian, helicopterish, focus on behavioral management, and really just overly critical and demeaning, or whether we are looking at her entering into the stages of dementia, which runs in her family. Her mother had it, her youngest sister, my sister is taking care of her, living with my mother and her. And we're trying to really piece together what's going on. She said some very incredibly harsh things to my oldest daughter. She's said cruel things to my sister and I all our lives, but she's saying some pretty cruel things to her. I have been spared that because I fight back, and I back my mother down because I won't put up with it. Now, my eyes are on the other side is when my mother tries to actually be nice, I don't trust it. Mm. So my wife is always looking at me like that. And it's something that I work on and I have done better with, but now with her acting like this, no, I don't trust it, and I shouldn't.
2: Right.
10: I understand that.
2: So what's the main thing we can help you with today, man?
10: I'm trying to figure out how can I help my sister. Trying to figure out what's the next step to go that's going to actually help support my sister. What I was going to do is basically write a letter to my mother with all the different things that she's done, let her know that I'm disappointed, then follow it up with a phone call. I'm just not sure if that makes sense. And my mother was tested for dementia, and it came up negative, just memory loss.
2: Mm.
10: But I'm having some severe doubts about that, and that was just probably a month or two ago. On top of which, my mother was also diagnosed with a very slow-moving form of cancer, and she is not being treated with chemo, with medication that basically slows the progression or stops it. My mother is in her mid to upper 80s at this point.
2: All right. Dr. Jim, what would you say to Antoine?
1: Well, there's a lot going on, and you know, I think you have a good attitude in the sense of you're not going to fix this, you know, with even the letter. But I'm thinking more about your sisters. You know, your mom needs care, and I appreciate your care and your involvement. And I really appreciate your sister's care and involvement. But again, this is where I think
10: by the way,
1: yeah,
10: my sister is actually on conference call just so you can hear the call.
1: Oh, great.
10: She's muted.
3: Hi, sister.
1: Hey, sister. I'm really glad she's on, by the way. But anyway, I mean, you know, you guys are, you know,
11: are
1: kind
11: you
1: of
11: okay if I speak?
1: Sure. You want to add to to your brother? You want to put him straight?
2: What's your first name so that we just don't call you sister all the time?
11: Janine.
2: What is it?
11: Janine.
3: Angelise.
11: Janine.
3: Thank you, Janine.
1: Okay.
11: Yeah.
1: How would you add to what your brother said?
11: I mean, he's pretty much summarized it. My mother, she's very distrustful right now. She's been accusing me of things, and she's been not only me, she's accused other people of things, and I'm like, turns out most of these things are false. And she doesn't, and I keep telling her, you need to ask questions. You can't assume that you know what's going on. You know, I have a caregiver that comes in for my aunt on a daily basis to help me. And my mother accused her of stealing something that she didn't do.
2: Wow. All right. So Janine and Antoine, hang on, you guys. It's like a party line. That's what we're doing today. Yay. On New Life Live. But we've got to take a break, so we'll be right back with the rest of the conversation here on
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15: Most Americans think of Abraham Lincoln and they think of the Civil War or the Emancipation. But in 1862, he signed another hugely significant piece of legislation, the Homestead Act. It offered eligible Americans up to 160 acres of land, not as a prize for the powerful, but as an opportunity for ordinary families willing to live on it, work it, and build something lasting. Why did it matter? Because Lincoln understood that freedom was not merely the absence of tyranny. Rather, freedom required responsibility, labor, stewardship, and moral courage. A free people must be given room to build, but they also must be willing to cultivate what they have been given. 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Opportunity without character collapses. Lincoln's lesson is clear. A nation stays free when its people remain willing to work, build, and steward freedom under God.
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2: Two for the price of one here. We've got Antoine and Janine calling from New Jersey. You guys still with us?
10: Yes.
2: All right.
1: Yeah. Actually, I'm going to give you a phrase. I give this phrase all the time, but you know, protect and honor. I mean, you guys are honoring your mother in a beautiful way because you're still in relationship, and she's a hard one to be in relationship with. So you know, if she's still helicopter parenting in her 80s, you know, it's not easy. I would imagine then you guys aren't young children. So how beautiful for that. And you've got it. And I think we do that. I think we can honor, but then also protect your own heart, protect. You, when I said you can't fix her, I mean, you can do things to help her, like have her get an assessment. And her assessment was, at this point, that she doesn't have dementia. But, you know, there's a story behind the story in terms of why she acts the way she acts. But what I'm saying is you want to make sure that you two, and if there's others too, you know, spend the time. And what can we do to build some healthy boundaries? Boundaries aren't walls. Boundaries are is structure. And so how do you have the structure to say, okay, we're going to get mom and we're going to get us through this. And again, I think that comes with getting the wise counsel. The Bible says where there's no counsel, the people fall, and the multitude of counselors, there is safety. I love that scripture. And, you know, it seems to me that, you know, your plan forward is a messy plan. And I'm thinking that God kind of goes, well, I'm okay with messes, okay? But it's a messy plan because you don't know what it's going to be like. You don't know how that medicine's going to affect her with the cancer medicine. You don't know where she's going to be next week or next month or this afternoon. And so, you know, one of the things you've got to do is make sure that you have the circle of support around you. To me, a circle of support would be a good counselor, a good church for you all. I'm not talking about her now. So that you can be a support to her, but not take it as personal, even though that's really hard to do when it's mom. And so, you know, developing the right kind of structure around you will help you then continue to honor your mom. And if you don't, you know, you're going to get bitter, angry, resentful, and that's not going to be any benefit to anybody, especially you guys.
2: Sherry?
3: Yeah, and, you know, so just the cancer. Where's the cancer at? I know it's slow growing. Do you know where is it throughout her body, or?
11: It's in her liver, I'm sorry.
3: It's in her liver. Can you hear me? Okay, so it's in her liver, which is, my goodness, the cleansing part of her body, right? And so when did she start the medication?
11: She had her first treatment last month. She'll have her second treatment on Monday.
3: Okay. When, Antoine, when did she react to your daughter? When did she say something to your daughter?
10: This was about a month or so ago, Janine.
3: All right.
11: I think it was right before her birthday. I think it was not even a month ago.
3: Okay.
11: Yeah, I think it was right before Diane's birthday.
10: About 2 weeks ago.
3: So,
10: a week and a half ago.
3: So guess what? I'm wondering. Jim said something that made me think about this cancer intervention drug. Do you know when we are on cancer intervention drugs, do you know that those drugs go into our body? And this one's supposed to fight whatever's going on in her liver, but do you know that those medications go into her brain through the brain-blood barrier? And people begin to have behaviors that are exacerbated because of that. So I was like, this sounds interesting. It might be that her temporal lobes, which is a part of her brain that modulates moodiness. When you talked about how she felt like the person who's coming in stole something, I began to wonder about it.
11: That was before the cancer drug, though.
3: Oh, that was before.
11: That was before.
3: Okay. Well, what I'm wondering, you might notice more irritability. I'm going to read some of the temporal lobe, things are specific. Might be more irritable, kind of angry with little, being, you know, little provocative,
2: provocation.
3: Provocation. Thank you.
11: Provocation.
3: Yeah, I'm glad you three are here. confusion, fear for no reason, even mild paranoia. There's fear and anxiety. I think your mom has been more negative. She's been more depressed throughout you guys' life, right? That's that critical obsessing.
10: Yeah.
3: She ruminates, right? But my goodness, you add a chemical into her body, she might not only be experience that moodiness through the depression, but she might be more anxious now. And that's like a whole different level of mama, right? And so it might feel like it's...
10: Yeah, exactly. That's why this is another level.
3: Correct. And so this idea of writing her the letter and telling her about her behaviors, the bad behaviors, I'm not sure it's going to help. I don't think that's going to help. I think it's going to be taking a step back, beginning to ask more questions about newer behaviors, and seeing it from the lens of possibly it could be because of some of the medications she's on. And, you know, Antoine, actually, Janine has given you a really great model. And the model is, I'm not going to take it model. Right? And when I say that, what do I mean? Janine, are you living with her?
10: Yes.
3: Okay. So, do you know how do you know how difficult it is to be the one that's living with the mama who's been critical and ruminating and depressed and angry all your life, and then you add anxiety? It's like pouring kerosene on the fire. And I want to really encourage you, you're going to need very faithful self-care and boundaries. Mm-hmm. Because when you're dealing with someone with your mom's issues, to say, Mom, what you just said really hurt me. And because of that, I'm going to take some time away from you. I'm going to go to another room, and I may not come back for a little bit until you... And give you some time to think about it. Because I'm here to care for you. I'm not here to be hurt by you. And so I'm asking you to think about what you're saying to me. Because that really hurt my heart. Now, sometimes we're really afraid to talk to our parents that way. Especially if they're old and aging and crotchety. And they've got all these depression, anxiety. But sometimes that shift... In saying, I'm not going to be around you right now. I need to step away. Their fear about being alone can sometimes trump their manners. And they realize, especially if you follow through with it and you just take an hour away, a couple hours away or whatever, have another caretaker come in, take the afternoon off. Like they can readjust their meter. Especially if there's a consequence that involves you taking care of your heart. But we can feel mean when we do that. And, you know, Antoine doesn't feel mean. He feels protective. And Janine, I just would encourage you, if you are feeling mean, you're not being mean.
1: No.
3: You're putting up a boundary, a protection around your heart that's being hurt by your mom right now.
1: Yeah, it's a structure that you build that protects your heart in the midst of it. So taking that time away is not selfish.
3: Mm-mm.
1: Taking that time away is self-giving, life-giving, even to her, your mom. Your mom won't understand that, but that was well-spoken, Sherry, in terms of just how you communicated how to talk with a mom who we love, but at the same time can be driving us crazy, and they can change out with
3: they
1: that.
3: Can
1: because they've almost turned into the now you're taking care of the child as opposed to taking care of the parent that you wish they were.
3: Yeah, and so that bad behavior doesn't need to be tolerated.
1: Right.
3: The Bible talks about guard your heart. It's the wellspring of life because everything you do flows from it. And man, you guys both have been shish kebabbed for your whole life by her depression, anxiety, and negativity and sarcasm. And so it's okay to guard your heart.
1: Yeah.
2: Antoine and Janine, great hearing from you guys today here on New Life Live. It's almost break time, but I think we can talk to Kat before we go to the break and see what's going on there in Cincinnati, listening on WCVX. 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
17: Hello, Brian, Dr. Sherry, and Dr. Jim.
2: Hello.
17: Hello. I will read my question, and then, of course, there's lots of facts to it, but I'll just let you ask me some questions. Basically, I'm just calling to see what I can tell myself to calm myself down when I hear people talking about prodigals. when my two older children and their spouses are like that right now.
2: So your two older children and their spouses are prodigals, and you're saying that you're getting down on yourself because of that?
17: Well, like when I'm in church, if the pastor says prodigals or, you know, let's pray for the family or keep the enemy away from the family, you know, I start crying. You know, I speak scripture over them and I know how to pray about it, but I still, it's upsetting me thinking what might happen to them if they don't come back to the Lord.
2: Yes. Okay. All right. We've got to go to break, Kat. We'll continue our conversation with you when we come back here on New Life Live.
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18: Contests are open to legal residents of the continental United States 18 years of age or older unless otherwise specified, except employees, their parent, affiliate, subsidiary, or successor companies, advertising and promotion agencies, contest prize suppliers, participating advertisers, sponsors, and immediate family members of anyone so employed. Contest entries must include entrant's name, address, and daytime and evening telephone numbers. When individual contests require, birth date will also have to be included. One winner per household. Listeners can only win one contest, including but not limited to phone-in, email, internet, or postal entry once every 60 days. In the event of contest requiring telephone or fax entries, sponsors are not responsible for the inability of caller to complete the call within specified time, whether due to telephone equipment malfunctions, disconnections, busy lines, or other circumstances. Only calls to the designated telephone number will be eligible to win. In the event of contests requiring mail entries, postal or electronic, and sponsors are not responsible for the timeliness of delivery or electronic malfunctions that may affect the delivery or content of the entry. Neither are they responsible for misdirected, illegible, postage due, or lost mail. Decision of the judges is final. All participants agree to be bound by these rules, void where prohibited by law. All federal, state, and local laws and regulations apply. Prizes are specified within individual contest rules. Prizes are non-transferable and non-exchangeable. No substitution or cash equivalent will be made. Reserves the right to substitute a prize of equal or greater value if the awarded prize is unavailable for any reason. Winners agree to come by the station to provide proof of age and identity, photo identification a must, and to execute an affidavit of eligibility, indemnification, and release within 30 days of winning. Prizes can be mailed so long as winner completes a mail release form and also provides a copy of photo identification. Failure to comply will result in forfeiture of prize. Unclaimed prizes will not be awarded. All federal, state, and local laws and regulations apply. All federal, state, and local taxes are the sole responsibility of the winner. Participation constitutes permission without any further obligation to the contest winner to use winner's name, voice, address, and likeness for promotional purposes. Additional rules or eligibility requirements may be announced on air, provided on the website, or may be attained by sending a self-addressed stamped envelope with the identity of the contest inquiry to 6400 North Beltline Road, Suite 110, Irving, Texas, 75063.
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2: Let's go back to Kat in Cincinnati, who called in because her two children, adult children, are not walking with the Lord. They're prodigals, and so are the spouses of these children. And Kat goes to church. Kat prays for them and everything, reads scripture over them, goes to church, and then the pastor mentions, you know, things that might happen if these kids don't get their lives right with the Lord, and it just makes Kat sad, as it should. Sherry, what do you say to Kat?
3: Well, I was actually, you know, wondering if Jim would go first because this is your wheelhouse.
2: Yeah, sure.
3: I mean,
2: yeah.
3: I don't want to usurp you, Brian, but
2: No.
3: I mean, when your adult child strays, I would call those prodigals, and I want to honor you by hearing you.
1: Well, you know, Kat, I definitely have opinions, and I hear this every day about kids who are adults who are deconstructing their faith. I also hear good stories, too. For example, when you look at the Gen Z world, they're deconstructing. Some of them are, and they're walking away, but they're also coming back in droves. In fact, the latest research says that some of these people who are heartbreaks because of them being prodigals are coming back, and they're coming back for community. They're coming back because their parents are, you know, faithfully praying for them. They're coming back because they saw integrity and authenticity within the church that they now miss. So please hear that there's, you know, you're in it for the long haul. So first of all, I'd say stay in their story. Second of all, I would say good parents have kids who make poor choices and kids who decide to stray away from God. So it's not all on you. I just keep finding so many parents, especially moms, with broken hearts It cuts deep. They feel shame. The pastor talks about it, and then they feel their shame, and they say, only if we could have, we should have. Well, maybe we shouldn't have argued so much. Maybe we should have prayed more together. Maybe I shouldn't have got that divorce, or I shouldn't have worked so many hours, whatever it might be. And that's a hard place to be. Because, again, we tend to take it on ourselves. But I want to give you hope that this generation, especially Gen Zs, but also some millennials, they do move back. And so they don't move. Sometimes they move back with some bruises on, and they made poor choices even in who they chose to be with. So, please hear that. I want to ask you a question about prodigals. Mm-hmm. So, does this mean, are you defining them as people who now do not believe in God and have left the church? Because there's other definitions where I call them nomads or exiles. Nomads are ones who, they're just kind of wandering. They still would consider themselves Christians, but they're just kind of in nowhere land because they don't buy the church. They're mad at the church because they think the church is too political, or they think the church is too dogmatic, or they think the church has, different things going on with sexuality or whatever. And so there's all kinds of ways of looking at it. Exiles are ones who they haven't walked away from faith. They've just walked away from the church. And, they got some struggles with the church. Tell me about your kids. What is their, where would they fit in? Are they?
17: My daughter, they all used to go to church except for my daughter-in-law. She comes from Vietnam. So mm-hmm, right. Half of them practice in her family Christianity, half practice Buddhism, but sure. She doesn't practice it, but yes, my daughter just said to me a couple weeks ago, she said, now I'm not Christian, but blah, blah, blah. Well, she was Christian, but now she's saying she's not, and they're involved in like gay pride parades all that stuff. And so they grew up in the church. We had a great family life. And we did devotions and prayers and all that. Mm-hmm. I don't really blame myself. I'm just afraid.
1: Yeah.
17: That they might go to hell.
1: Yeah. No, I get it. I understand. I think sometimes the people who call themselves prodigals, or who would identify as a prodigal, and it sounds like they might, is, sometimes they forfeit their spiritual purpose. They probably made some commitments and decisions when they were younger, and you can hold on to some of those things. Sometimes those people do come back. So mm-hmm. where they're going to spend eternity and stuff, I get that. And every mom and dad is going to have that kind of painful thing. But, because she's still talking to you, and because she's even talking about faith issues, that means you're still safe to her. And I think that as a mom, what we can do is pray. What we can do is continue to show love and mercy and be their greatest cheerleader. If they have doubts, God's okay with doubts. Doubters are welcome here. That's what we need to say in the church sometimes. And then at the same time, with you, this is where you're going to have to hear the words of comfort from the Lord. And so I would really challenge you to look at the scriptures that are comforting scriptures to you. Yeah. Because there are scriptures that are comforting, and there are scriptures that have some pretty cool promises about our kids. That doesn't take away your pain or hurt. Please hear that. There's nothing that can do that. That's very deeply painful. But when you deal with that and share with it in community, and when you look at those words of scripture and you relinquish your kids to God, He's their Heavenly Father. So, He wants them back too. And, sometimes they're pretty stubborn, and sometimes they got moved into disobedience and, loss of faith. I understand that. But it's never too late. So all you can do is be the best version of you possible. And actually, it puts them into equilibrium when they know your faith and the depth of your faith, and you still show them love. Because no matter what, and please hear this, no matter what, the bottom line is they're asking the question, does mom still love me? And you can love them with a love that has this unconditional love, just like the love God has for us them, and still be in pain about it. So it's not time for us to preach on this. It's time for us to show them the love. And I kind of think you're probably doing it. It's just you're in the middle, messy part. And I'm sorry for that. Mm-hmm. But, remember that when a pastor is speaking about prodigals, he's using it in general terms and not in a specific term with your own children.
3: It's so interesting, and I'm glad you bring that point up, Jim. I think back to my own life. I came to know Jesus in Vacation Bible School. And honestly, I was a prodigal. And I think about that period of my life where God was not in my car. I would say God was probably hanging on to the bumper as I was driving recklessly, because I had lost heart. I'd lost my faith, and I wasn't following him. And I think there's a verse that I just want to give you today, because it's for prodigals like me, and it's Romans 11:29, and it says the gifts and callings of God are irrevocable. Now, what is salvation? What is salvation, Kat?
17: Trusting in the Lord and believing that Jesus Christ is the God's Son. Mm-hmm.
3: Is it a gift of salvation?
17: Yes.
3: Okay. I received the gift of salvation in Vacation Bible School and then became a prodigal. And you know what? I did exactly what Jim said. I went through a lot of hard times, made a lot of really bad decisions. And yet, the gifts and the calling of God are irrevocable. And so he hung on to me, even though, you know, it's kind of like he was holding on to the bumper of my car, for lack of better words. But I still had my salvation. Now, there might be some people hearing me that are like, I think you can lose your salvation. And I'm not here to spar with you. I'm saying the gifts and the calling of God are irrevocable. Romans 11:29. And so I can sink my teeth into that, the hope that Jim is talking about. And I'm so glad he shared, because he wanted to give you hope. But I also want to give you hope in a story, my own, that I came back to surrendering myself to him again, not just for salvation, but for trust in life. And now I know that I know that I know who he is. But man, you could ask me at a period in my life and it would have been like, no, where is he? I even have a chapter in my book, Where Is God Now? Because I had lost faith and heart.
2: Yeah. Wow. Kat, you should get Dr. Jim Burns' book. It's in the store. God bless you guys.
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23: We're studying the book of Revelation together, and in the book of Revelation, we are reminded that this is a revelation of Jesus Christ. You'll remember Revelation 1 verse 1 says, "The revelation of Jesus Christ, which God gave to him to show his servant things which must shortly come to pass, he sent and signified it by his angel to his servant John." Wherever you go with the book of Revelation, whatever your interpretation of Revelation is, Jesus Christ must be center because this is the revelation of Jesus. We are studying the seven churches of Revelation as recorded in Revelation chapter 2 and Revelation chapter 3. The first of those churches is Ephesus. We've looked at that already in our past programs. The word Ephesus means desirable. The New Testament Christian church started out desirable. It was committed to Christ. It had a pure, true faith. It labored indefatigably, but it lost its first love. And as the result of that, Jesus said, "Repent. Come back to your first love of intimacy with me." Then the second great church period is called Smyrna. That was a period of persecution from about 100 AD to 313 AD. The church of Smyrna faced terrible persecution during that whole era. Roman government required burning incense to the Caesars and the Roman emperors. Christians refused to do that, and as the result of that, many were martyred and burned at the stake. But Jesus said, "Be faithful unto death, and I'll give you the crown of life." Smyrnan Christians were committed to Christ, obedient to Christ, loyal to Christ, and they did not surrender their faith. The next period is Pergamos, from about 313 AD to about 538. The word Pergamos means exalted, and we studied the fact that the church at Pergamos united with the state. You see, Satan did not accomplish his goal in the Smyrna period by trying to persecute the church, but he did attempt to bring in compromise. Idols entered into the church as pagans became Christians in that 313 to 538 AD period. You remember it was Constantine in 321 AD.
6: that passed a decree regarding, he said, on the venerable day of the sun, let all workshops be closed. So there was an amalgamation of sun worship and idolatry as pagans came into the church, as Constantine was baptized with his armies, and the church and state united. Many true Christians again were persecuted. We come now to Revelation chapter 2, looking there at Revelation 2, verse 18, the church of Thyatira. Thyatira, the scripture says, to the angel of the church of Thyatira write, these

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2: For as many as do not have this doctrine, who've not known the depths of Satan, I call them, hold fast till I come. So here the Bible is appealing in the dark ages for a period, a group of people to hold fast till Jesus comes. You know, we live in a sex-centered, thrill-jaded, morally twisted, spiritually bankrupt world. And Jesus is saying to you and me again today, as he said to the church at Thyatira, hold fast till I come. To this third church of Thyatira during the Dark Ages, my eyes look through, and Jesus says, I see some who've not fallen. I've seen some who've not compromised truth. I've seen some who stand first and firm, stand first for God and firm for God. And he speaks to them. So we have four periods of church history. Ephesus, and what does that mean? What period is that? It means desirable. It's the period of the apostles. They're preaching God's word, but they leave their first love. If we leave our first love, God, Jesus, calls us back. Then the second period is from about 100 A.D. to 300 A.D., the Smyrna period. In that period, the word Smyrna means, of course, sweet-smelling savor. We see a lot of persecution coming upon the church. God calls his faithful church back to him to know that he is holding them fast during their persecution, to know that he'll never let them go during their persecution. And he calls them to be faithful in that persecution. Then from 300 to 500 A.D., the church is exalted. Anytime you're exalted and things are going wonderful in your life, watch out. Anytime you're exalted and you get enough money and everything is going great, there's a tendency to drift away from God. There's something about human nature that when we go through trials and difficulties and heartaches in our lives, we turn to God more. There's something about it during the Pergamos period. The church was exalted. Compromise came in. And there is a call to you and to me to be free from compromise in our lives. Then there's Thyatira, a period of spiritual darkness. But even in this spiritual darkness, God looks for those who remain faithful. And God says to those who remain faithful, don't give up your faith. And when your life is spiritually dark, God looks for those areas where you are still faithful to God and begins working in your life. Now we turn from Revelation chapter 2 to the fifth church in Revelation chapter 3. There are three more churches that come. To the angel of the church of Sardis, these things says he who has seven spirits of God. And the seven stars, I know your works, that you and the name have a name that you are alive, but you're dead. Be watchful and strengthen the things that remain and are ready to die. Remember now, verse 3, what you've received, and hold fast and repent. If you don't watch, I'll come upon you, he says to Sardis. Be watchful, strengthen the things that remain. The church in the dark is in the dark ages, but God says, I'm going to bring you out and shine the light of truth on you. Be watchful and strengthen the things that remain. When your faith is slipping away in your life, God says, be watchful. Be watchful. What does he mean, strengthen the things that remain? There was some truth that remained even in the dark ages. And here you have faithful men and women of God during this period of the dark ages that are strengthening the things that remain. The Waldenses made obedience to God their motto. John Huss made the Word of God the foundation of his life. Martin Luther sensed salvation by grace and grace alone. So you look at these period of the dark ages, and they're trying to strengthen the faith of believers, that faith that remained, that faith that was being snuffed out. You know, I think about that a great deal, strengthen the things that remain. Let's suppose today that your faith is slipping. What do? You strengthen what remains. If you have been

0: reading the Bible occasionally, you strengthen what remains, you increase your Bible reading. If you've been praying spasmodically, you strengthen what remains. Let's suppose, though, that you have very difficult time in your marriage, and you feel your marriage is falling apart. What do? You strengthen the love that remains by revealing that love and acting upon that love and expressing that love. What if, for example, you have a health challenges? What do? You strengthen what remains. You try to get on a better diet, a better exercise program, a better health program. You strengthen what remains. Let's suppose financially you're deeply in debt. What do? You strengthen what remains. You determine you're not going to spend a lot more on your credit card. You determine you're going to begin to pay off those debts, particularly the ones that have the largest interest to them. So this strengthen what remains principle is a vital principle in life. Let's suppose you have a conflict with your children and there's little or no communication. What do? You strengthen what remains. You try to text them, try to write a letter to them. You try to express your love and concern for them. You remember them on their birthdays and Christmas, on holidays. Wherever you are in your life, strengthen that which remains. That was the message to Sardis, that in the dark ages, you have a little light, a little truth, but strengthen what remains. Then there's Philadelphia. So the church at Philadelphia. Now the word Philadelphia comes from two Greek words, Philos and Adelphos. Adelphos means brother, Philos means love. So Philadelphia means brotherly love. To the church at Philadelphia, he says, "To you I've set before an open door, a door of opportunity." When the church was in darkness in the Reformation period and after, God opened a door of opportunity. Just think with me for a while. You go through the Dark Ages. About 1200, you get the Waldensians, who are copying God's word by hand. About 1300, you get John Huss, that great man of God who said, "Obedience to God is my motto." John Gutenberg invents the printing press in 1456. Bibles are being printed. Martin Luther comes along, and John Wesley comes along, the great reformers. By 1800s, there is a great mission movement that's going around the world. Then God raises up the Advent movement, a group of men and women who begin proclaiming the second coming of Christ. What is God saying?
1: 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And now, back to Pastor Mark Finley.
0: God is saying to us, this truth can be proclaimed and nobody will be able to stop it. He's saying that there's a door that's opened in heaven. Let me read to you about this church in Philadelphia from Scripture. Revelation chapter 3, verse 7. "And to the angel of the church of Philadelphia write, these things says he who is holy, he who is true, who has the key of David. He who opens and no one shuts, and shuts and no one opens." There is an open door today in heaven's sanctuary. Jesus Christ is our divine mediator and our intercessor. And from that sanctuary, the light of God's truth is shining upon the world. God has opened a door and nobody can shut it. Verse 8, "I know your works. See, I've set before you an open door. No one can shut it. For you have a little strength and you've kept my word. You've not denied my name. Indeed, I will make those of the synagogue of Satan who say they are Jews and are not, but lie. Indeed, I'll make them come and worship before your feet and to know that I've loved you because you have kept my commandments and to persevere. I will keep you from the hour which will come upon the world to test you and dwell you. Behold, I come quickly. Hold fast what you have that nobody can take your crown." Here he says, "I've set before you an open door." Throughout Scripture, in the last days of Earth's history, God is revealing that there will be an open door for the proclamation of the gospel. Matthew chapter 24, verse 14, "This gospel of the kingdom will be preached in all the world as a witness to all nations, then the end will come. There'll be an open door. The gospel is going to go to the ends of the earth. Look, for example, at Revelation chapter 14. This is exciting, my friend. The gospel will not be blown out like a candle in the wind. Not at all. Revelation 14, verse 6, I saw another angel flying in the midst of heaven. The angel flies in the midst of heaven. There's an urgent message. Saw another angel flying in the middle of heaven, having the everlasting gospel to preach to those that dwell on the earth, to every nation, kindred, tongue, and people. Here is a message that's urgent. Here's a message that is eternal. And here is a message that is universal. It goes to the ends of the earth. Nobody can stop God's message when it goes forth. Revelation chapter 18 says, verse 1, after these things I saw another angel come down from heaven having great authority or great power. The earth was illuminated with his glory. If you go back to Habakkuk chapter 2 and verse 14, you'll notice that here in Revelation, God is quoting, John is quoting, and Habakkuk, though, gives us a little clearer explanation of what indeed is happening here. Habakkuk says, the earth will be filled with the knowledge of the glory of the Lord. I've quoted it. Let me read it to you. Habakkuk 2, verse 14. For the earth will be filled with the knowledge of the glory of the Lord as waters cover the sea. So what's going to happen in the last days of earth's history? The doors of heaven's sanctuary are open. God is going to pour out his spirit on a praying people. They will take the light of God's truth to the ends of the earth, and the earth will be filled with the knowledge of the glory of God, and every human being will have an intelligent opportunity to stand for or against Christ. The Church of Philadelphia represents the open door of heaven's sanctuary. But then we come to the last of these churches. It's called Laodicea. Now, some people say Laodicea means lukewarm. No, that's the condition of the church. The word Laodicea does not mean lukewarm. It means a people adjudged. It's the last church. It is kind of a complacent, secular, materialistic group of people living down at end time. But God's going to do something to shake them up. He's got to do something to shake them up. Could it be that the challenges that we see facing our society are shaking us up now? Let's go to Revelation chapter 3 and look at it verse by verse and try to get the significance of Revelation 3. It says, and to the angel of the church of the Laodiceans write. Now, remember, Laodicea means a people adjudged. This is God's last church, the church of the judgment hour. These things say the Alpha, the Amen, the faithful and true witness. So there is no church after this Laodicea. Laodicea represents this a church at the end time that has been somewhat lukewarm, not a church on fire for Christ. But Jesus says, this is the end time. He says, the Amen, the faithful and true witness. What is Jesus the faithful and true witness of? He is the faithful witness of the Father's love. When we look at Jesus, we see the grace and goodness of the Father. When Jesus touches the eyes of the blind, they're opened. When he touches the ears of the deaf, and they're unstopped. When he touches a withered man's arm, and it's healed. When he touches a lame leg, and that man runs again. What is Jesus saying? That's what God is like. God wants you to be healthy and well. Jesus is the faithful and true witness. When Jesus casts the demons out of the demoniacs, what is he saying? That's what God is like. That's what God is like. He wants to deliver you from Satan's clutches. When Jesus raises the dead, raises Lazarus, what is he saying? That he is the resurrection and the life, and even death cannot hold its victims in Christ. So Jesus is the faithful and true witness of the Father's love and goodness. He's the beginning of the creation of God. Now that confuses some people because they think that Jesus had a beginning, because doesn't the Bible say he's the beginning of the creation of God? The Greek word for beginning there is arche, and it would be he's the beginner of the creation of God. In other words, he is the creator. So it's the all-powerful creator that's talking to the church at Laodicea. So let's go back and look at Colossians chapter 1 Colossians chapter 1, and we will see how Scripture describes Jesus as not having a beginning, but the beginner. He is the beginner of the creation of God. Now notice, Colossians chapter 1, it says, verse 16, "For by him all things were created, that are in heaven and that are on earth, visible and invisible, thrones, dominions, or principalities, or powers. All things were created through him and for him." So Jesus is the beginner of the creation of God. Ephesians chapter 3, verse 9 puts it this way, "To make all men see the fellowship of the mystery, that from the beginning of in God, who created all things by Jesus Christ." So Jesus is truly the creator. He is the all-powerful creator. Now, if Jesus is the all-powerful creator and he's speaking to complacent Laodicea, isn't that good news? Because he can recreate a new heart for Laodicea. He says, "I know your works, Laodicea, that you're neither cold nor hot. I wish you were cold or hot." Could that be Jesus speaking to you? You're neither cold nor hot, but you're kind of lukewarm in your Christian faith. Christ, the faithful and true witness of God's love and grace. Christ, the beginner of the creation of God, wants to recreate in you and me a new heart. "So then, because you are lukewarm, neither cold nor hot, I'll spew you out of my mouth." In other words, he's saying, unless there's a dramatic change, the Laodiceans are indifferent. They are apathetic. They're unmoved by spiritual things. But Jesus says, "Because you say I'm rich and become wealthy and have need of nothing," see his pride and arrogance, "you do not know that you are wretched, miserable, poor, blind, and naked." It's one thing to be poor, blind, and naked, but it's another thing not to know it. To be poor, spiritual poverty. To be blind, spiritual ignorance. To be naked, spiritually unclothed with the righteousness of Christ. "I counsel you to buy from me gold refined in the fire." Jesus is counseling you, and he's counseling me to buy. How do we buy? How do we buy? In Isaiah chapter 55, we're told exactly how we buy and what it means to buy. Isaiah 55, verse 1, "Ho, everyone who thirsts, come to the waters. You that have no money, come buy and eat. Yes, come buy wine and milk without money, without price. Why do you spend money for that which is not bread?" How do we buy? The coinage of time. The coinage of time. We buy not with money, but we buy by giving our time to Jesus, spending time in Bible study, spending time in prayer. What is this gold tried in the fire? According to Peter, it's faith that works by love. Jesus has come. Spend time with me in my word, and your faith will grow. Your love for me will grow, that you may be rich. And white garments, that you may be clothed. What are the white garments? The white garments are the white robe of Christ's righteousness. So Jesus, come to me. Your faith will grow. Your love for me will grow. And he says, "I will clothe you with my righteousness," so you don't have to stand naked before me. And he says that you may be clothed, that the shame of your nakedness may not be revealed. And anoint your eyes with eye salve that you may see. What is this eye salve? It's the divine anointing of the Holy Spirit so we can see Jesus clearly. Now, what are the three things? Gold tried in the fire, white raiment, and eye salve. Laodicea, the ancient city of Laodicea, was very, very wealthy. It was on a trade route from the east, and as the result of that, it was wealthy. In fact, when an earthquake destroyed Laodicea, the Romans wanted to rebuild it. And the Laodiceans said, "Nothing to it. We don't need your money. We've got our own money." They were rich, in need of nothing. And they also had a medical school at Laodicea that they produced eye salve. So to Laodicea, Jesus says, "You need the true gold, the true wealth, the wealth of faith, the wealth of love. You need the true covering of Jesus' righteousness. Come to Jesus and let him clothe you with his righteousness, not by works that we have done, but by the righteousness of Christ. And come, let your eyes be open."
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0: Jesus says, I want fellowship with you. I want fellowship with you. And one day, I want you to sit on my throne with me. Friend of mine, you have royal blood running through your veins. You've been created by Christ. You've been redeemed by Christ. You are being sustained by Christ. Christ will come again to take you home. That one day you can sit on his throne, on a throne with him. And one day you can reign with him through all eternity. Never throw away your heritage. He's reaching out to you today, knocking on the door of your heart. Let's pray. Father in heaven, we thank you so much for the messages of the book of Revelation that are so Christ-centered. And we pray that as Jesus knocks on the door of our heart, we would respond. Help nothing stand between us and Jesus. In Christ's name, amen.

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5: Most Americans think of Abraham Lincoln and they think of the Civil War or the Emancipation. But in 1862, he signed another hugely significant piece of legislation, the Homestead Act. It offered eligible Americans up to 160 acres of land, not as a prize for the powerful, but as an opportunity for ordinary families willing to live on it, work it, and build something lasting. Why did it matter? Because Lincoln understood that freedom was not merely the absence of tyranny. Rather, freedom required responsibility, labor, stewardship, and moral courage. A free people must be given room to build, but they also must be willing to cultivate what they have been given. That still matters today. Liberty without responsibility decays. Opportunity without character collapses. Lincoln's lesson is clear. A nation stays free when its people remain willing to work, build, and steward freedom under God.
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9: What's God going to do? 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Because what we want to say is, I want God to do what I want. instead of saying, I'm going to put it in the Lord's hands and watch, see what he does.
10: 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In today's episode, Pastor Brian shares a lesson from Psalm 5. Dr. Chapel reminds us of God's assurance to us of his security and love for the challenges that we face in life. 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And while you're there, look for Pastor Brian's book, The Multi-Generational Church Crisis. This compelling book asks the question of the church, what could be accomplished in the name of Christ if we could better understand each other? Let's hear now from Dr. Brian Chapel as he shares the lesson, The God.

0: Well, you are scared, aren't you? My words from my father to me, in an account I've probably told you more than once. But if it's repeated in my mind, it's because it's important to me. And I thought of it again this weekend as my wife is taking our youngest daughter to an internship in Texas, and she'll be gone for a while. And I couldn't help but remember that first trip of my father taking me to a college. Now I look back and I think, how did this happen? I was going to a school I'd never visited, a town I did not know, people I did not know, and yet here I was on this grand adventure. As we left our home in Memphis and drove up to Chicago up Highway 55, I know that I was first very excited. And in the early part of the trip, as my dad was driving with me alone in the car, you know, I was just talking and just babbling on about how fun this was going to be. But the further we got from home, from what was familiar and family, an internal dialogue began to happen in my brain, something like this. Are you nuts? What in the world are you doing going so far from home with people you don't know at all? And the further we got from home, the closer we got to Chicago, the greater my anxiety got, and my anxious regular conversation the early part of the trip became increasing quietness, until finally at some point my father looked over at me and said, "You're scared, aren't you?" I nodded yes. And then my father did something I hope I never forget. He pulled off to the side of the highway, right there on Highway 55, stopped the car, put it in park, turned to me and said, "Now you listen to me. I don't know if you will do well or poorly at that school. I don't know what they will require of you. But you are my son. I am your father. And you will always have a home in my house that will never change." Did it take away all the challenges? No. But it gave me a foundation of security and love for the challenges that would come. I knew I could always go to my father with the challenges that were before me. And Psalm 5 is not really anything different. It is our Heavenly Father providing assurance of His security and love for the challenges that we face in life. The reason, so that we would know what we can ask of Him. What can we ask of God? The opening's pretty plain. We can ask God to listen. I mean, that's right from the beginning, verse 1. "Give ear to my words." It's said again in verse 1. "Consider my groaning." Verse 2, it's there again. "Give attention to the sound of my cry." But each of those petitions to hear is followed by the assurance of verse 3. "Oh Lord, in the morning you hear my voice." That there is the sense that we can call out to God and that He will listen, and we can be confident that He will listen. How do we actually call out to God in a way that we can be confident that He will be listening? Well, the psalmist reminds us we can call out early. After all, the instruction here is ultimately for us to pray early. Verse 3, "Lord, in the morning you hear my voice." Again in verse 3, "In the morning I prepare a sacrifice for you and watch." Now, the fact that we would pray in the morning is not making our prayer more holy. It's not making us more holy. It's the idea that before we start the day, there is this priority to our thoughts, that before we face the challenges of the day, we would talk to the Creator of the day. And we would say to Him, "Lord, I need your help. I want to make sure you're my priority before I go through all the other things in my life." And that's not always easy to do. Life can be pressed. I think of the priorities of early prayer in an internet prayer that some of you are aware. It was popular a few years ago. This prayer begins this way: "Dear Lord, so far I've done all right. I haven't gossiped. I haven't lost my temper. I have been greedy, grumpy, nasty, selfish, or vain. But Lord, In a few moments, I'm going to have to get out of bed. And then I'm going to need a lot more help. And it's that understanding that creates the early prayers. Lord, I'm going to need a lot more help. And I want to approach you before I approach the challenges, which will surely come. How do we do that? Listen, if some of you already pray over your coffee or the breakfast table, great. It's a wonderful habit. Others of us, you know, we kind of get up and we rush to the bus or we rush to the first appointment or we got all the playing going on in our brains of the priorities that we're facing, and it just kind of presses prayer away. But what if you could, just as a change of pattern for a while, as you're on the bus, as you're driving toward work, just mark the store or the signpost that you might say, I'm going to repeat the Lord's Prayer there. Or you know that just at the time that you're on the road, there's going to be a newscast that starts. And just as the newscast starts, say, I'm going to ask the Lord to help me before the day. And we create those markers, those signals in our experience where we put the day before the Lord. And the reason we do that is we're expecting God to listen. And as we are expecting God to listen, we're expecting Him to begin to control the priorities of our lives. That means we're not just to pray early, but we're actually to pray earnestly to the Lord as what makes Him not only hear us, but encourages our hearts that He is listening. If you just look at verses 1 and 2, you begin to recognize that three times there is this persistency of the psalmist's prayer. Give ear to my words, verse 1. Consider my groaning, verse 1. Give attention to the sound of my cry. It's this persistent prayer, the willingness to go back again and again. But right with it is this passion before the Lord. I'm not just going to repeat formula words. How is the psalmist praying? The end of verse 1, consider my groaning. Verse 2, give attention to the sound of my cry. I so love the words of Romans 8:26 as the disciple there echoes what I know about my own heart. We don't know how to pray. Can you imagine the Apostle Paul says that? We don't know how to pray. So the Holy Spirit prays for us with what? Groanings too deep to utter. As though we recognize there are those places in life where I don't even know what to say. I might not be able to call the words to mind. And yet that is permissible to God. That the cries of my heart, the groanings of my spirit can be put before the God as prayer. We don't just have to say all the these and thous. You know, say it in some formula way we do it in church. Just talk to God personally, earnestly. And the willingness for Him to be addressed personally is there in verse 2. Give attention to the sound of my cry, my King, and my God. The my King and the my God are the psalmist taking the most royal and esteemed words that we have for God. That He is the King of all creation. That He is Elohim, the royal name for God in the Old Testament. And yet right before is just that little two-letter pronoun. My King. My God. Who hears my cry. As though He is infinite in glory and majesty and power, but He's mine. And as personal as are my cries, so personal is my King. It's again that gospel, just in nutshell, that He is infinite in power and glory, and yet intimate in His care. It's why the Emmanuel principle of all of Scripture holds so much. He's God with us. Yes, He's God. Yes, He's great. Yes, He's glory. And yet He's with us, so that we can even say, you're my King. You're my God, and you hear my care. He's actually just that personal to us. And for that reason, we can pray when we pray that early morning prayer with expectancy that He's going to hear and that He will act. Verse 3. Oh Lord, in the morning you hear my voice. In the morning I prepare a sacrifice for you and watch. Now again, because we're this side of the cross, we sometimes forget the implications. I come to you in the morning and offer, says the psalmist, my morning sacrifice. Here was somebody who knew sin and weakness in his life, and yet he says, God has made a way for me to come to him. It's by sacrifice, that offering of animals in the Old Testament. But Jesus Christ was being prefigured, the one who would know the worst about us, our sin, our failings, our weakness, and say, but I'm preparing a way for you. And so now as we approach God, we recognize that that sacrifice of Jesus offered once for all allows us to come to God even early in the morning. Say, God, listen to me. Even when I cannot form the words, you're my God and I offer to you my cry. And he's made a way for us to come through Jesus. Knowing the worst about us, knowing our failures, knowing our weakness, there is a way. And so we say, God, I'm going to ask your help. And then the wonderful words, and watch. What's God going to do? I put my needs, my prayers in front of him, and now I'm going to watch and see what God does. It's hard for believers to do that, to actually say, I'm going to put it in the Lord's hands and watch. Because what we want to say is, I want God to do what I want. Instead of saying, I'm going to put it in the Lord's hands and watch and see what he does. Even in the Bible, we see Christians struggling with that. Do you remember the message in Acts 12? Peter has been arrested and put in prison. Four squads of Roman soldiers are around him. He's chained between two Roman soldiers, and he's praying in the prison for release, and people are praying in the house church of John Mark. They're praying for his release. And in the night, an angel comes to Peter, hits him on the side and says, get up! And the chains fall off. The prison doors open. He begins to walk out toward the town. An iron gate just opens of its own accord in front of him. And Peter thinks, this isn't real. I mean, I know I've been praying for it, but I must be dreaming. And then he begins to approach the house where believers are praying for him, praying that he would be released. And he knocks on the door, and a young girl named Rhoda comes to the door and hears that it's Peter calling and knocking. And she runs back to the people who are praying and says, Peter's been released. And they say, no way. No, you're crazy. Peter just keeps knocking. Hey, it's me. What you are praying for has happened. And even the believers have trouble believing it because they're not really watching. They don't have the eyes yet. Say, he listens and he hears. But if we are praying, God, you're the creator of this day. I'm going to put it before you. And I'm going to say it as personally and expectantly and persistently as I can. I'm going to put my cries before you. Then here's what we know. He listens. And we have the right to call to him because he has said he listens.
1: 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It may seem hard for younger Christians to believe, but people over 50 were raised during an era when 90% of Americans identified as Christian. These older believers were once part of a majority group that understood the mission of the church was to take control of our culture, to halt its evils. At the same time, Christians under 50 have lived their entire lives perceiving themselves as a minority that needs to make credible their faith to a secular, pluralistic culture. These distinct experiences and perceptions have a profound impact on the priorities different generations have for church ministry. It's no wonder that younger and older believers don't always see eye to eye. 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And now, more from Brian Chappell on today's Unlimited Grace.
0: He listens. And we have the right to call to him because he has said he listens. That's not all. He promises to lead as well. I mean, we have a right to ask God not only to listen to us, but to lead us. Verse 8 is the summary of things that have preceded. Lead me, O Lord, in your righteousness. Yes, lead me. How does that actually happen? You know, verses 4 to 6 are a description of the way that the Lord leads, and they are a description of warnings. And we don't always like reading these words, that God on the path of leading us has put guardrails in place. And he said, listen, you need to be aware of these warnings. And he finds three ways of saying the same thing. God and evil cannot exist in the same place. If you're expecting to be led by God, then recognize God and evil cannot exist in the same place. It's kind of like that old law of Newtonian physics, right? That two solid objects cannot exist in the same space at the same time. Or even kind of the Pauli exclusion principle, that even at the subatomic level, two objects cannot exist at the same time in the same space. Except the psalmist is talking about a spiritual level. If you're expecting God to lead you, then recognize that evil and God do not coexist on his path of leading. How does he say that? The warnings are actually pretty intense. Verse 4, pretty plain. You are not a God who delights in wickedness. Evil may not dwell with you. That word dwell is actually a Hebrew word that means a brief sojourn, just for a brief time. Evil and God cannot coexist in the same place of leadership, even briefly. Not even for a moment. I'll get to God later. Need to do this right now. No, it's not the path of God's design. Even for a moment, briefly, God is not going to lead that way in his paths. Verse 5, the boastful shall not stand before your eyes. You hate all evildoers. So what if I begin to take credit for what I'm doing? I got this diploma. I got this achievement. I got this career by my smarts, by my wiles. Really? You know, kind of the cliche of old Westerns is what? This town ain't big enough for the two of us, right? The reminder here is your heart is not big enough for two kings. And if what you're saying is, I'm going to rule, or what I've accomplished is by my rule, God is saying, you know, the boastful shall not stand before him. If I think I'm standing, I'm accomplishing, I'm achieving, because of all that I am and all that I do, it's just my talent, my gifts, my wisdom, God is saying, ultimately, you will not stand. Ultimately, there is a fall that occurs as a consequence of that boastfulness. Verse 6, you destroy those who speak lies. The Lord abhors the bloodthirsty and deceitful man. You cannot expect the lie to result in God's blessing. And when the psalmist goes on to talk about God abhorring the bloodthirsty and deceitful man, you wonder what's actually in his brain. We don't know when David wrote this, but some think that terminology right there means he is thinking of his own son, Absalom, who by boasts and lies and deceit stood in the gate at Jerusalem and convinced those who were of high rank in Jerusalem to turn against his own father. And in that rebellion, 20,000 people died. And David is saying, you think the lie is going to be good for a while. But if the way you're getting somewhere is by deceit, by not telling, by hiding, ultimately that results in the hurt, not just to you, but to other people too. This is not the path that God intends. If we are following His path, His will, His leading, it's not going to come by hiding and by deceit. Now, we struggle with this because we're a church that talks about grace a lot. Wait, what's all this stuff about consequence and warnings? I mean, this is not very gracious to me. But the reality is, if God didn't love you, He wouldn't warn you. The warnings are actually part of His grace. Here are the guardrails for the path that God intends, the road of His purpose. And so He says, listen, there's warnings here. And part of our growing up, as it were, is actually hearing the warnings as love. Some of you know this already. I mean, one of the marks of adolescence is to equate permission with love. Well, if you really loved me, you would let me go to X. If you really loved me, you would let me date X. If you really loved me, you would let me have that car. And so we begin to equate love with permission. Whereas if you move into adulthood even a little bit, you recognize that love with no warning, love with no prohibition, is not love at all. It's just not caring. God says, I care enough to warn. And in these warnings, He is telling us of all the things that are the guardrails to help us on the path of life. But then He tells us something else. If the warnings are the guardrails, and we're trying to travel down the path that is good for us, where are the headlights? And as it were, that's verse 7. As God is talking about the headlights, as it were, of His guidance, which comes from all things, it comes from worship. Do you see that in verse 7? But I, through the abundance of your steadfast love, will enter your house. I will bow down toward your holy temple in the fear of you. In worship, we learn of the abundance of God's love. Now, I know, and you know, there are people who say, I don't need the corporate worship of God's people. I'm going to worship God in the woods. That's where I see the beauty of His creation. And listen, you can actually do that. I mean, if the heavens declare the glory of God, then no question, creation is one place you see the glory of God. But in worship, what are we meant to see? The abundance of God's love. The word love there is, some of you already love this word, it's the Hebrew word hesed, which means covenantal love as opposed to contractual love. Contractual love says, if you love me, I'll love you back. If you satisfy me, I will keep loving you. Covenant love is heavenly love whereby God has a prior commitment to people who He knows will fail Him. My covenantal love is abundant.
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8: Most Americans think of Abraham Lincoln and they think of the Civil War or the Emancipation. But in 1862, he signed another hugely significant piece of legislation, the Homestead Act. It offered eligible Americans up to 160 acres of land, not as a prize for the powerful, but as an opportunity for ordinary families willing to live on it, work it, and build something lasting. Why did it matter? Because Lincoln understood that freedom was not merely the absence of tyranny. Rather, freedom required responsibility, labor, stewardship, and moral courage. A free people must be given room to build, but they also must be willing to cultivate what they have been given. That still matters today. Liberty without responsibility decays. Opportunity without character collapses. Lincoln's lesson is clear. A nation stays free when its people remain willing to work, build, and steward freedom under God.
9: 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Want to read the entire Bible? 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
12: The key to the Christian life is commitment to Christ and a lifetime of growth. It's consistency.
13: Some people are wired more for resistancy and distractioncy. But today, Pastor Greg Laurie points out discipleship requires some focused effort.
12: One person defined the Christian life as long obedience in the same direction. Because it's not enough to walk forward, you have to go forward spiritually.

0: When's the last time you were the newbie on the job? The new guy or gal just hired? If you were fortunate, you had someone come alongside you to show you the ropes. Because if you don't know anything, it's hard to do anything. Well, today on A New Beginning, Pastor Greg Laurie points out how we tutor new believers through a process called discipleship. It's a process of spiritual duplication, where older believers give the younger an example to follow, a paradigm for success.
1: Okay, we're in our Timeless series, and I want you to turn to Matthew chapter 28, and the title of my message is Discipleship, the next step in following Jesus. Because it's not enough to walk forward, you have to go forward spiritually. The key to the Christian life is commitment to Christ and a lifetime of growth. It's consistency. One person defined the Christian life as long obedience in the same direction. So I've tried stand-up paddling. How many of you have ever done stand-up paddling? A few of you. And so I've tried, but I'm not very good at it. My wife immediately was great at it. She got on the board. She's paddling, catching waves, cutting across the wave. I'm still trying to just stand on it without falling. And I've noticed that if I have a little momentum, it helps me a little bit. So it comes down to this. Stall and you fall. So if you stop, you're just going to fall over. So you have to keep moving, right? The same could be said of the Christian life. Stall and you fall. Keep growing as a believer. Being a Christian is more than just getting fire insurance. So that's pretty awesome. If all salvation was a promise that you will not go to hell, it would be worth getting saved for that alone. Is that right? But it's far more than that. It's a relationship with God that lasts a lifetime. And it's growing in this relationship with God as well. Not just following Him as your friend or even just your Savior, but as your Lord and your God. But some people don't seem to get this. They're still in what you might describe as a baby-like state. I love babies. They're so cute. I don't like to change their diapers, but everything else I like. And it's wonderful to watch them grow, their first words, their first steps. Everything they do is just adorable, isn't it? And I can think of my own children and think of my grandchildren now and all of those great moments in their life. The first time a baby, or really a little toddler now, is beginning to eat. They feed themselves. You know, you feed them at first. Now they're beginning to feed themselves. I remember the first time I gave my son Jonathan ice cream. He was still a baby. It wasn't the right thing to do, but I did it. I didn't tell Kathy about it till later. But I can tell you this much. I took a little spoon, dipped it in some vanilla ice cream. I put it in his little baby mouth, and I'm telling you, he smiled. He loved it. Not a good idea to give a baby sugar and vanilla at that early age, but, you know, this is the great moments when we watch our kids discover these things for the first time. But sometimes people never grow up. You can't stay a baby for your whole life. When I was a kid, there was a cartoon that was very popular. It was a character named Baby Huey. Do you remember Baby Huey? It's a big giant duck in a diaper that never grew up. Sadly, some Christians are like Baby Huey. They've known

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2: Okay, listen, let me just say this at the outset. I'm a dog lover. I like dogs. I've had many dogs over the years. I don't have one at this moment, but I love dogs. But I don't worship dogs. And I think for some people, it's almost become a little strange. They take their dogs to the restaurant. They have their dogs at the table. They feed their dogs from the table. They take their dogs on the airplane. They push their dogs in strollers. I saw someone pushing a cat in a stroller the other day. I'm not making any of this up. It's just getting out of control. They build their life around the dog. I was inviting someone to church the other day. Why don't you come out to church sometime? We'd like to, but we can't leave the dog alone. Oh, really? Is it your dog or is it your God? I don't know, but maybe you need to get your priorities in order. You know, I saw a mom in the park and her dog was loose and she had her child on a leash. And I asked the child, what do you think about this? And the child bit me. Okay, so. And then cats, don't get me started on cats. You know, I'm not a cat lover. I had a friend say to me, you know, cats always land on their feet. I said, not the way I throw them. They don't. Okay, enough on that. One last word about cats. I'm done. Ever heard of the famous designer Karl Lagerfeld? He died recently. He left millions of dollars of his fortune to his cat, Choupette. I think I'm pronouncing it properly. This, you know, get a grip. We need to put as much energy into helping a new believer grow that we put into our dogs or our cats.
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2: 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And I've been to Israel many times, and I've led a lot of tours, and I have to say that's absolutely true. 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It's not just a travel experience. 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
3: 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Well, Pastor Greg is helping us understand what discipleship is all about today in a message from his series called Timeless.
2: So let me tell you some things now that new believers need. And I'm addressing these remarks to two groups of people. Number one, to new believers. But I'm also addressing my remarks to older believers because this is what you need to do for younger believers. And I found a great little outline in a book called The Lost Art of Disciple Making by Leroy Imes. I recommend that book to you, by the way. But he had some great points, so I'm using some of his points. He pointed out, number one, the new believer needs acceptance. They need acceptance. When someone comes to Christ, they need to know that they're accepted by God. So let me say this to you. If you're a new believer, you are accepted by God. He loves you. He accepts you. In fact, the Bible even says you've been made acceptable in the Beloved. There's nothing you need to do to earn God's favor. You have it already. And there's nothing you need to do to earn His love. You have that as well. But we need to say to new believers, we accept you, we welcome you. Because you know what? New Christians have a lot of rough edges. They haven't learned the new Christian vocabulary yet. In fact, they might have a few words left over from their old.

vocabulary that will pop up now and then. Be patient with them. Be loving toward them. I think of how little I understood when I came to Christ. And thankfully, there were people that were accepting. Paul writes to the believers in Thessalonica and 1 Thessalonians 2:8. He said, we loved you so much. We were delighted to share with you not only the gospel of God, but our lives as well, because you had become so dear to us. Number two, a new believer needs assurance. They need assurance. They need to know that they're saved. Remember, the devil came to Adam and Eve in the garden. And what was his first temptation? Challenging the word of God. He says, did God really say what you thought God said? And that's what the devil will do with the new believer. They've accepted Christ, and Satan will whisper in their ear, do you really think Christ has come into your life? Do you really think after all you've done that your sin is forgiven? So we need to assure them. And 1 John 5 says, these things we write to you that believe on the name of the Son of God, that you may know that you have eternal life. They can know, and we need to assure them. And if you're a new believer, we want to assure you as well. Number three, the new believer needs protection. They need protection. Paul writes to the believers in Galatia in Galatians 4:19, dear children, I feel as though I'm going through labor pains for you, and they'll continue until Christ is fully developed in your life. You know, they're like babies again. And when you go to a hospital, they'll sterilize everything, especially around the little babies, because life is so fragile. It must be protected. New believers are vulnerable to their own emotions. They don't understand it when they had a sense of euphoria when they accepted Christ, and 2 days later, it's gone. Maybe they thought, oh, it will always be this way, but it won't. You'll have days where you don't feel anything, right? So we need to say, that's okay, that's normal, nothing bad has happened. You need to learn how to walk by faith, not by feeling, because the Bible says the just shall live by faith. New believers are also vulnerable to false teachings. We have to ground them in Scripture. And old friends are going to show up that will try to drag them down. And old girlfriends and old boyfriends will suddenly materialize, and temptations they never had will suddenly appear. I remember when the Christians told me, Greg, you're going to be tempted by the devil. I said, how will I know when I'm being tempted? They said, you'll know. Okay. So I was brand new in the faith. I mean, literally days old. I had a little button on my shirt. It was a little picture of Jesus on it. I'm wearing my little Jesus button. I'm sitting in class. And there was a very attractive young lady sitting toward the front of the class. I'd noticed her before, but I'd never talked to her, because clearly this girl would not talk with someone like me. And at the end of the class, she walks up to me and says, hi, what's your name? And I momentarily forgot my name. I said, what is it? Oh, it's Greg. Yes, I'm Greg. She said, you're really cute. I thought, what? You're really cute. I'm like, are you talking to me? And she said, you know, my parents have a house up in the mountains. Would you like to spend the weekend with me? I thought, this is temptation. And as I recall, she was wearing a red dress, devil with a red dress. No, blue dress. It's blue dress. No, but you know what? It was temptation. And I'll tell you why. That never happened to me before. It's not like I had cute girls hitting on me. Hard to believe as it is. I knew this literally was Satan trying to pull me down through a very attractive young lady. Thankfully, I said no to that. But that's going to happen to a new believer. We need to warn them. You're going to get tempted. You're going to have people try to drag you down. And the new believer, number four, needs fellowship. That's why we want to involve them in our lives. That's why small groups are so good. Some things are learned in rows, and other things are learned in circles, where you're together and you can talk about it and you can ask questions. And so we need to bring a new believer into the church. No one gave me any materials to read after I accepted Christ. No one gave to me a copy of the New Believer's Bible and said, hey, Greg, read this. In fact, the reason I wrote the notes for this Bible was because nothing like this was available when I first came to Christ, and I wanted to have something I could offer to someone that could help them grow as a brand new believer. But there's a guy that showed up in my life, and I didn't know him
from Adam's house cat. And I don't know if Adam had a house cat. But this guy, his name is Mark. He walks up to me. Hi, my name is Mark. I'm like, okay, hi. He says, I noticed you accepted Christ at the Bible study the other day. I said, yeah, I did. And he said, I want to take you to church. I said, oh, it's okay. I don't want to go to church. He goes, no, I want you to come to church with me. No, thank you. Thanks for asking, but no. Yeah, where do you live? No, I don't want to go to church with you. What's your address? Next thing I know, I'm in his car on my way to church. And I love this guy because he wouldn't take no for an answer. He was persistent in the best way possible. He takes me to Calvary Chapel and I walk smack dab into the middle of a spiritual awakening. And my life started changing. See, the only Christians I knew were the ones on my high school campus. I knew nothing about the church. I knew nothing about the Bible. I knew nothing about God. I was like just a blank piece of paper. But Mark took me under his wing. Effectively, he was discipling me. There was no question that was too ridiculous to ask him. He modeled for me what a Christian should be. I could observe him. And you can be that person for someone else if you're an older believer. Because there are some things that are taught and there are other things that are caught. There's only so much I can do behind some pulpit. They need to see what a real, living, breathing Christian looks like. You know, what does a Christian do with their free time? How does a Christian husband treat his wife? How does a Christian wife treat her husband? How do Christian kids react to their parents? Do Christians drink? Do Christians go to movies? The answer is yes. We go see Jesus Revolution and some other films as well. But Paul says to Timothy in 2 Timothy 3:10, you've observed my teaching and my conduct and my aim in life, which is my faith. So yeah, teaching is good, but they need to see you in the way that you live. New believers need old believers. Old believers need new believers. Having a new believer in your life can have a reviving effect on you. As they discover truth for the first time, you can rediscover them. You stabilize them, they energize you. So get a new believer, not a dog, not a cat. They're fine. No, a human being that you can help grow spiritually.

0: 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In fact, they're not a new believer. They're not a believer at all, or they don't know if they are or not. What would you say to them?
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2: 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Arise, O sleeper! Awaken!
0: Well, that's a taste of the new movie called A Great Awakening, the story of George Whitefield and the tremendous awakening that swept through colonial America in the 18th century. And we're making that movie available on DVD right now. More on that in a moment. But Pastor Greg, I know you recently had the director and the star of that movie as guests at your church.
1: That's right. I was interviewing both of them, and I asked Jonathan Blair, who plays the role of George Whitefield, what would it sound like if George Whitefield ordered something from In-N-Out Burger?
3: He'd probably first say, "Do you know Jesus? He is the Christ. I'll have animal-style fries."
1: I like that.
3: And then blow out the mic.
1: Yeah. Now, this doesn't happen in the actual film we're going to send you, but we want to send you this new movie, A Great Awakening, that features the amazing talents of Jonathan Blair, who plays the title role, as well as the story that you've got to hear. I bet it's a story many of you don't know, but it's a very important story that tells more about the formation of our nation. 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It's one of the best Christian films I've ever seen.
0: 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Or just go online to harvest.org. And then, Pastor Greg, if you would, speak directly to the person who wants to make a change today in their relationship with God.
1: Maybe as you've been listening to this message, you've thought, "I wish I could come into this relationship with God. I just don't know how." Let me tell you how you can come into a relationship with God right here, right now. First of all, you need to recognize you need God. You need to admit you're a sinner. I know some people choke on that word, but the Bible says all have sinned and fallen short of the glory of God. But then you need to recognize that Jesus Christ, the Son of God, died on the cross for your sin. The Bible says, while we were yet sinners, Christ died for us. And then you need to believe in Jesus. Jesus put it this way, "For God so loved the world, he gave his only begotten Son, and whosoever believes in him should not perish, but have everlasting life." You might ask, how does one believe in Jesus? To believe means to put your faith and trust in Christ alone, and to receive him into your life as your own friend, Savior, and Lord. The Bible says, "For as many as received him, he gave them the power to become sons of God." Would you like to receive Christ? And by that I mean, would you like to ask Jesus to enter into your life and be your Savior, your friend, your Lord? If so, you can just pray this prayer after me. It's a simple prayer. You can pray it out loud if you would like, or you could pray it in the quietness of your heart. But if you want Jesus Christ to forgive you of your sin. If you want to go to heaven when you die, or maybe you want to make a recommitment to the Lord, just pray this prayer after me now. Pray these words if you would. Lord Jesus, I know that I'm a sinner, but I know that you're the Savior who died on the cross for my sin. I turn now from my sin, and I ask you to come into my life and forgive me of all of my sin. Thank you for loving me. Thank you for hearing this prayer. And thank you for answering this prayer. In Jesus' name I pray. Amen. Hey, if you just prayed that prayer, I want to congratulate you and say, welcome to the family of God.
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15: Verse 10 of Ephesians 2 says, "For we are His workmanship, created in Christ Jesus for good works, which God prepared beforehand so that we would walk in them." In other words, if you truly have been saved by grace through faith, then there should be evidence that's ongoing in your life of works that reflect the character that God is changing inside of you. And that a woman is not to be known for her outward appearance. A woman is to be known for her godliness that comes out from the inside. In other words, when you see a mature woman in Christ, what you should recognize is their love for the Lord and their love for others and their character of integrity and honesty and purity and hope. And all those things are what make a woman valuable to God. Why? Because man looks at the outward appearance, but God looks at the heart. God cares about you. He cares about how He made you, and your value to Him comes from the inside, not the outside. Think about this. 1 Peter chapter 3, it says, "In the same way, you wives, be submissive to your own husbands, so that even if any of them are disobedient to the word, they may be won over without a word by the behavior of their wives, as they observe your chaste and respectful behavior." So what does godliness look like in a marriage if you're a woman that happens to be married? It means even if you married a man that isn't a Christian or isn't walking with Christ, the way you win him over is not by communicating and nagging him and telling him what he needs to do. The way you win him over is by submitting to the Lord Jesus Christ and letting that man see your behavior and your godliness and your character, and that's what will win his heart. If you're not married and you're dating somebody that's not a Christian, let me just save you a lot of time. Dump them today. I'm just telling you on the authority of God's word. If they come back to Christ, you can date them again. But you don't want to be miserable. Ladies, we're going to talk about submission here in a minute. It's hard enough. Like, submission for a woman to a husband is not hard. It's not difficult. It's impossible without the Holy Spirit. And it's impossible even when you're married to a godly man. If you're not married to a godly man, it's like doubly impossible. So I'm just trying to help you single ladies out. But God's looking at your character. He wants you to reflect your character. So what you do in a marriage reflects Him. How you treat your husband reflects him. How you treat people in the church reflects him. How you serve, how you give, how you love, how you're kind. Your character is what reflects God. And that's what he's asking us to do. That's what he's talking to the ladies about. This is what he's looking for. He says, again, your adornment must not be merely external, like we talked about, but notice verse 4. But let it be the hidden person of the heart with the imperishable quality of a gentle and quiet spirit, which is precious in the sight of God. What does God find precious in the heart of a woman? A gentle spirit, a quiet spirit. Not a bossy, boisterous, cantankerous spirit, but a gentle spirit. You say, well, where do I get that? The Holy Spirit has to birth that in your heart. That doesn't come about naturally. That comes about as the Spirit of God matures you. He says, for in this way, in former times, the holy women also who hoped in God used to adorn themselves, being submissive to their own husbands. It's always been that way for godly women. Notice Sarah, just as Sarah obeyed Abraham, calling him Lord, and you have become her children if you do what is right without being frightened by any fear. Did you hear that? It's awfully quiet in here right now. I just want you to know. How was Sarah a godly woman? Because she obeyed her husband. She even called him Lord. She submitted to him with a gentle, quiet spirit. That's how she was known to everybody outside of her own household, that she was godly by the way that she treated her husband. Single gals, you might be listening today saying, well, I don't know that I want that. Then don't get married. There's nothing wrong with singleness. As a matter of fact, singleness is a gift that's offered by God to those who want to focus all their time directly upon him. That's second class to be single. Singleness is a gift if that's something that you choose, if that's something that you want. But here's what he's talking about. He's like, ladies, it's not from outside. It's not who's giving you kudos. It's not how you dress. It's not how you look. It's not who's appreciating you. It's your character on the inside that God is changing, giving you a quiet, gentle, submissive spirit. So let's talk about that. Going back to 1 Timothy chapter 2, verse 11, a woman must quietly receive instruction with entire submissiveness. Now, based upon the first service and people that have talked to me over the last 30 years, a majority of women hate that word, like hate the word submissiveness. Like, let's just move on to the next point. So that's why we're going to park it here for just a while. Listen, you say, well, why are we talking about submissiveness? Let me give you some theological truths about submissiveness. Jesus Christ is eternally and has always been eternally submissive to his Father. You want to be like Jesus as a woman? Submission is not a bad thing. It is a godly thing. Even the Holy Spirit has been eternally submissive to the Father and the Son. Submission is not a bad word. Submission is a choice, and it can only be accomplished by those who are godly enough to allow the Holy Spirit to control their lives. But let me give you a truth about submission. When it comes to equality of men and women, what we find in the Bible is that men and women are both created in the image of God, and men and women are both equal. They are. So while man is the head of the wife, it's not this hierarchical structure of I'm your boss. It's in the context of our oneness in our marriage. I am the head of our family, and my wife is submitting to my leadership, but we're one, right? That's what it is. And I want to tell you this. Equality is not sameness. Equality is not sameness. We'll talk about that as we go on. And submission is not less than. When you submit to your husband, you're not less than. Any married woman here that submits to her husband, she's not less than her husband. It's because she's equal, she's choosing to submit. That's submission. And I'm telling you, in our culture, we have a hard time with this. Right? When it comes to marriage and a husband is called to love his wife like Christ loved the church, what does that mean? That means daily he's willing to lay down his life for her, preference her above any other relationship, preference her above work, be willing to die for his wife or emotionally die to his wants and desires to elevate his wife. That's not hard. That's not difficult. That's impossible without the Holy Spirit. In the same way, for a woman to submit to her husband as to Christ is also impossible apart from the Holy Spirit. But with the Holy Spirit, God can grow you in all godliness and do that. That's what he wants you to understand. So women, it's not by the outside, it's by the inside. And our culture has a hard time with this. Our culture has a really hard time with this because women tend to be devalued in our culture unless they're compared to a man and can do what a man does. So I just want to tell you as your pastor, especially for you younger ladies here, who may have a desire to get married, who may have a desire to be a wife, who may have a desire to be a mom, you don't need to say, I just want to get married or I just want to be a mom. Let me tell you on the authority of God's word, there's no greater calling you could ever have if that's the desire of your heart than to be a godly spouse and to be a godly mom. If you do nothing else, you would fulfill God's call and purpose on your life and you're doing everything that God would want you to do. Amen? That's important that you hear that. And we have a hard time in our culture. I remember when Kim and I got married, we have, you know, at a marriage, we have all sorts of friends that come. And one of her friends was having a little bit hard of a time because not only was she getting married to me, but we were entering into the ministry together. And, you know, my wife's working on her doctorate and this gal was giving her a hard time. Like, you're going to give up all that and you're going to give up all your education and you could like work in the marketplace and do all that for like him. I didn't know about this. Had I known, I would have told the woman this. My wife being COO of Schwarzentraub Enterprises is a greater opportunity than any other opportunity she'd ever have in the marketplace. I promise you that. Right? And sometimes we as men, we forget because we don't appreciate our wives either. So there's a lot of guys here today. They're being really silent, but on the inside, they're saying, preach it, brother. This is the best message I've ever heard. But they're not saying anything and they're not elbowing, but we forget that our job is to elevate our wives and how easy it is to forget. I mean, on a recent trip back to Central Illinois, I was with my wife and my kids needed something to eat. And so we went cruising around. We found McDonald's and we're pulling through the drive-thru. And as we pulled through, I was telling Kim, working at McDonald's was the first job I ever had when I turned 16. And I remember applying for the job and they said, oh, you have the all-American look. We'll put you out front. And then day one, they put me on the grill. I was flipping burgers. And I was telling her this story and we're going through the drive-thru and we ordered our meal and then I went and paid. And when I paid, after I got my stuff back and we were going, Kim's like, you know, I don't know how to tell you this. So she's like, I used to date that guy in high school.
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15: And I was telling her this story and we're going through the drive-thru and we ordered our meal and then I went and paid. And when I paid, after I got my stuff back and we were going, Kim's like, you know, I don't know how to tell you this. So she's like, I used to date that guy in high school. And I was like, you dated a dude that's still working at McDonald's? I'm like, I did it when I was 16, but I mean, I'm almost 50 now. And so I went and kind of got into it. I was like, well, I mean, listen, I mean, aren't you glad I came along? I mean, now you're the wife of the senior pastor of Brave Church. We have a growing ministry. I mean, and you're really lucky I came along. I mean, if I hadn't come along, you'd be married to a dude working the drive-thru at McDonald's. To which she said, no, that ain't true. She's like, if I would have married him, he'd have been the senior pastor of Brave Church. You'd have been working the drive-thru, right? I mean, we forget. I mean, all kidding aside, my wife is awesome. I mean, my wife speaks into my life about all sorts of things. My wife prays for me. My wife knows me. My wife is able to share things with me sometimes when I want to hear them and other times when I don't. But she knows me better than anybody. And men, we have to understand when we're doing this and we're teaching the word of God, we're going to get to the men and talk about what men need to be. This is hard for women to hear. I get it. But this is the word of God and it's important. It's really important that women, your value would not come from the outside, but your value would come from the inside. Let me give you a third truth about God's design for women in the church. And that is that their significance should be responsibilities designated by Christ and not the culture. Ladies, when it comes to your significance in the church, it should be responsibilities that Jesus Christ wants you to have and not what the culture says that you need to be and do. Notice what he says in 1 Timothy chapter 2, starting in verse 12. But I do not allow a woman to teach or exercise authority over a man, but to remain quiet. Now, everybody's quiet now, but let me read it again. Paul says, I do not allow a woman to teach or exercise authority over a man, but to remain quiet. Now, over the last 30 years, I've read several different authors. I've read people on all sides of every single argument. For me, I don't really care what other people think. I really care about what the Word of God says. If you take the Word of God serious and you take the Word of God literal, it means exactly what it says it means. Some people will say, well, that's dated. It's not true anymore. There's no cultural reverence, relevance to it, and it demotes women. Other people just want to reject this text outright. And it's been amazing to me, even this week as I studied the text, kind of looking at different people in the evangelical world that I trust with God's word. They just kind of don't talk about this at all, altogether. I mean, there's this cowardly feeling of, I can't preach this because if I preach this, I might make somebody upset. I don't believe that that's true. I believe the women in our church want to be the fullness of everything that Jesus Christ created them to be. And so what the prohibition is women teaching men or having authority over a man. Right? That's what he says. Now, why is this so important? I'll tell you why it's important. Because in the church culture, when women step forward, men step back. If you go to a majority of churches in our culture, you will find 60 to 70% of them are women. They're all godly women, hopefully, doing these things. And about 30% are men, and they're just there because they got dragged by their wives. And we wonder why the church is not flourishing. Here's why. Because so go the men, so goes the church, and so goes the church, so goes the world. So Paul says, I forbid it. I'm not having women teach men in the church. That's not what happens. Women are not called to do that. Now, if you study the life of Jesus, you'll see that he elevated women during his entire ministry. Paul did the same. I mean, we see that there, when Jesus was being crucified on the cross, who was there? Majority of women. Who are the people ministering to Jesus' needs all throughout his three years of ministry? A lot of them were women. As a matter of fact, they're the ones that went to the tomb after his burial. The two women were the first person to hear the angel. The two women there were the first two evangelists to go tell the men that the gospel was being shared. We read about women in the New Testament that had a gift of prophecy, and they were prophetic and sharing truth. We see women pray. So in 1 Corinthians chapter 11, we see that women have gifts of prayer and prophecy, that they're to be used in the church. What Paul is forbidding is the teaching in the church of women to men or having authority over men. Now, for those of you that would say, well, that was just temporary, that doesn't mean anything, that's why I love that Paul continues his argument. Because Paul is going to go all the way back to Genesis chapter 2 in the order of creation. You say, well, Paul, why is that? It says verse 13, for it was Adam who was first created and then Eve. So why aren't women teaching? Here's why. Because in God's order of creation on day six, if you remember when we went through the study of Genesis, God created male and female on the same day. But God created Adam, and then there was a lag of time before he created Eve. God created Adam from the dust of the earth, and he put him in the garden to do what? Help me out, man. What were men called to do? Work. Nobody knows this. I'm going to say it again. Men, you're called to work. That was your responsibility. Not only were you called to work, but God gave specific instructions to the man. He gave the word of God, his own word, to man so that man could teach his word. That's what he did. It's always been God's design for men to receive the word of God and to teach the word of God. That's his design. Men are called to teach the word to the church. Women are not called to teach the word to the church. Well, I kind of feel like I am called. Well, you're wrong. Women are called to teach other women. Women do have gifts of teaching. Some of the women that you know may have stronger gifts of teaching than me. That doesn't change the word of God. The Word of God is the Word of God. That God wants men in the church teaching. Now you say, why is this important? Now listen up, men, because you've been like all day, preach it, preach it, preach it. Let me tell you why this is important. Because in 1 Corinthians chapter 14, when Paul tells the Corinthians the exact same prohibition in 1 Corinthians 14:34, he says the women are to keep silent in churches, for they are not permitted to speak, but are to subject themselves just as the law also says. Now why? If they desire to learn anything, let them ask their own husbands at home, for it is improper for a woman to speak in church. What does that mean? It means men. It is your responsibility to know the Word of God and be able to teach it in your home. It means when your wife is tucking in the kids, she shouldn't be the only one praying for them. She shouldn't be the only one answering questions. Your wife should be able to ask you, hey, how come Pastor Jeff said this? And what does this verse mean? And it shouldn't be, I don't know. It should be, I may not know, but I'm going to find out because it's my responsibility to teach my family the Word of God. Men, it's our responsibility. Well, I'm not called to be a pastor. It does not matter. Because when you arrive in heaven, you're going to give an account to how well you as a man taught the Word of God to your family. In your example and in what you taught. Right? So that's why women are forbidden. So at the end of the day, we're not going to have a woman that comes and preaches the Word on a Sunday to our congregation because it goes against the teaching of God's Word. I mean, you can't get around it. Pastor Jeff, then how come so many other churches do that? I don't know why other churches do what they do. But here's what I do know. I am not going to punt the Word of God to make you feel more comfortable. I'm going to herald the Word of God because I want to honor Him in everything that we're called to do. Amen? Now, for some of you that would say, I'm going to fight you on that, Pastor Jeff. You haven't read this. You haven't done this. If you're not going to let us teach, I'm gone. Here's what I would say to you. We're going to miss you. And we love you. We will. And you can go somewhere else where somebody will let you and neglect the teaching of the pure teaching of Scripture to do that. That's fine. But we're not going to do that here. We will not do that here. And you say, well, what about these gifts that women have to teach? Notice what it says in verse 14. Not only was Adam created first, not only was he the one that God gave the word to, but remember what happened to Adam? God paraded all the animals before him. So God showed him how he had dominion over all the animals, and then he was to name them. And he also learned in naming the animals that there wasn't somebody suitable for him. So it's not till later in the day that God causes Adam to fall asleep. And God creates the woman, not from his brain and not from his feet, but right from his side, because she's his helper. And God brings the woman to the man, and the two become one flesh, and they were both naked, and they felt no shame. So even before the fall, the man is the head of the woman, and the woman's submitting to the man, and there's no problems in marriage. Do you know why? Because there wasn't any sin yet. So Paul is going back to the pre-fall condition of man and saying, here's still God's design. Men, you're still going to teach the word. Women, you're still going to be submissive to your husbands. And the only way that's ever going to be possible is through the Holy Spirit in your life. That's what he's saying. So here's what we have in verse 14. It says, and it was not Adam who was deceived, but the woman being deceived fell into transgression. Now, some of you were here when I taught this in Genesis chapter 3. Some pastors will say, well, the reason the woman was deceived is because you know what women are like. They're a little more deceivable. They're a little more emotive. That's not what the text is saying at all. Why was the woman deceived? Because God gave a direct command to Adam. He knew exactly what to do and what not to do, and he deliberately disobeyed. Why was the woman deceived? Because Adam did a poor job of explaining to his wife the word of God and what God taught. And even as she's listening to the serpent, she's hearing a great argument for how she's going to become like God and it's going to be good. And she's looking over at Adam like, say, what do you think? I don't know if he was picking his nose or what he was doing, but he didn't say anything. So she eats and gives some to him and he's like, don't hog it. And he eats it too. So Adam wasn't deceived. Adam was in full out rebellion. That's why when you get to the book of Romans, in Romans chapter 5 and verse 12, it says, for sin entered the world through one man, Adam. Why? Because he was to teach the word of God and he didn't do his job. Right. It was the passivity of the man that brought sin into the world. Eve was deceived because she had heard Adam teach her a little bit about this, that they shouldn't eat off the tree. Can't touch it either. God never said that. But she's hearing all this legalism from her husband. And then she's hearing Satan say, but yeah, but y'all can't really eat this. I mean, isn't God good and all this stuff? So she's listening to the argument of Satan versus the word of God. And her husband's doing such a poor job of teaching the word that she succumbs and is deceived because Satan's argument seems better than Adam's. So she was deceived and fell into transgression. What does this mean? Again, Paul's going back and saying, that's why men were called to teach the word. God hasn't changed his mind. That's why we're looking for a few good men. That's why we plant churches with men. That's why senior pastors are called to be men, because of the order of creation. You say, well, Pastor Jeff, I'm a woman. I know God's given me gifts to teach the Bible. I know he's given me gifts to teach, and I want to use my gift. How do I do it? Did you know that God put a curriculum in the Bible for what you want to do if you're called to teach as a woman? Turn over to Titus 2. It's two books over to your right. Titus 2, verses 3 through 5. And listen to this. So I'm called to teach. He's going to tell you how to do it. He says, older women likewise. Now, who's an older woman? Somebody who's older. Women, you don't talk about your age. So if you're my age, you're probably older, right? Older women, likewise, how are you to be? Reverent in their behavior. You're to be known by your respectable behavior before the Lord. Notice what else? Not malicious gossips, nor enslaved to much wine.
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22: Which one of us, who among us, could have imagined 10 years ago the AI culture that we're living in real time right now?

0: Even 5 years ago, few of us could have imagined how quickly AI would become part of our everyday lives. And as we watch these changes unfold, it's natural to wonder, what do they mean and how do believers prepare for what's coming? Hello and welcome to Discovering the Jewish Jesus. I'm your host, Dustin Roberts, and today Rabbi Schneider begins his series, Revelation Decoded, and he's going to examine the modern signs of the end times that we're seeing and what they may reveal about the return of Jesus. Let's begin. Rabbi?
1: Out of all the things that have been burning in my soul to preach during this season, what rises to the very top is the preaching of the coming of Yeshua HaMashiach, the Lord Jesus, back to the earth as His second coming. This time that we're living in, beloved, is like a time that most of us never thought that we'd be experiencing in our own lifetimes. The things that we're seeing happening around us with our own eyes, what we're feeling in our soul and in our spirit regarding the temperature, the climate spiritually that we're living in. Things have reached a boiling point. Yeshua gave us markers. He told us, when you see these things happening, know that my return is near. In this series, we're going to be going through the book of Revelation. I'm going to break it down for you in a way that's simple and clear. I remember when I was in Bible college, I took a class on the book of Revelation, and I was very confused about the book of Revelation. It didn't make sense to me. I couldn't understand it. It was scary to me. And then I started reading different books on the book of Revelation, and one author said, interpret it this way. Another author interpreted another way, and another way, etc. I didn't know what was going on. But at this class that I took at Bible school in the book of Revelation, I paid attention, and I got an A in the class. But you know what, my friends? When I graduated from that class, I didn't feel that I understood the book of Revelation that much more than I did before the class began. Let's face it. The book of Revelation is hard to understand. It can be very confusing. There's so much imagery we don't know what to do with. And it's scary. We read in the Gospels about the love of Jesus. We go to our local congregations, and week after week, we hear about the love of God, His grace, His compassion, His goodness. Then we start reading the book of Revelation, and we see the judgments of God being poured out upon the earth, unrelenting. And sometimes we don't know what to do. I remember as a young believer over 40 years ago, when I started reading the book of Revelation, it felt to me at the time like I was reading about a different Jesus than the one that I'd been reading about in the Gospels and in the writings of Paul and the rest of the New Testament writers. And I didn't know how to reconcile this Jesus that comes with flaming fire, dealing out retribution to those that do not know God and the plagues that fall upon mankind and the earth. I didn't know how to interpret that in light of all that I just got done reading earlier in the New Testament that focused on God's love and compassion and grace. But beloved, Jesus said, Yeshua said, concerning the book of Revelation, blessed is the one that studies and heeds the words of this book. The book of Revelation is in the Bible because God wants His people to understand what's coming. God is not only merciful, but He's just. And He's coming quickly to deal out once again retribution on those that do not yet know Him. In 1 Thessalonians chapter 5, verse 1 through 6, Paul wrote this, "Now as to the times and the epochs, brethren, you have no need of anything to be written to you. For you yourselves know full well that the day of the Lord will come just like a thief in the night." We've all heard that message preached before, a thief in the night, that the Lord is going to come when we're not expecting Him. I'm speaking about those that are not looking for Him. You and I, as people that are informed, we can see what's going on right now, And the purpose of us being able to see what's going on right now and take what we see and compare it to what's written in the word of the Lord, this wakes us up so that we're

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2: We're to recognize the planet that we're living in right now. We're looking around. We're seeing what's happening on the earth presently. And we're to wake up and totally recognize the seriousness of the time that we're in and get ready for Yeshua to come back. Because once he starts to descend, it's going to be too late to turn to him. Yeshua said, when you see these things happening around you, the things that we're seeing right now, look up. Get ready. It's going to be like a thief in the night. Men will be being married, given in marriage. All these things will be happening that on the one hand, it seems like life is normal. People will be doing the same things that they've always done. They'll be going shopping. They'll be buying, selling, going to work, making friends, going out, going to parties, going, all these different things will be happening just like they have been. But right in the midst of this parting, Yeshua is going to break in. And the things, beloved, that we are informed of by Scripture that will be taking place on earth when Yeshua does break in are happening right now. And that's what we're going to be talking about in this series called The Book of Revelation Decoded, or Revelation Decoded.
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2: We're not in the darkness. This is the first thing Paul says. We're not in the darkness as the rest. In other words, if you and I are taking a hold of God's word and we're standing on God's word, we're not in darkness. We're in light. We can see what's going on because these things that are going around us are like neon lights. These things that are happening where God's created order has been abandoned. Beloved, think about the created order of God. His created order of mankind has been abandoned, where parents are in jeopardy of losing custody of their children if a 12-year-old son says that he thinks he's a woman and he insists that his parents call him she rather than he. And if his parents don't comply with that absolute, it's mind-boggling. If his parents don't comply, they can be in jeopardy in some areas of our country right now of losing custody of their child. It's a course that's disastrous. It leads to nothing but hurt and pain and more brokenness. And this is all in preparation for the return of the Lord. It's their neon lights, neon signs pointing us to the fact that the earth has become so crazy that God can't wait much longer until he breaks in. You see, the reason the Lord has not yet returned is because he's patiently waiting for more of humankind to repent.

0: what the Gospels tell us. Don't think that his delay in returning is slowness, but God is patient, not willing that any should perish, but that all should come to repentance. He's been patient, waiting for more people to repent because he doesn't want to destroy people before he has to. But it's coming to the place like it was in the days of Noah, that God will be able to put up with it no longer. He'll be grieved, so grieved with what is going on that he can't hold back his wrath against sin any longer. He will step in and destroy and eradicate sin and sinners from the earth. I mean, think about it. The division and the hatred in the world right now, even in the Western world, in America, the division is so great that it's irreconcilable. You know, Yeshua spoke about his return, and he said in Matthew 24:7, that before his return, we'll know that it's time for his return, because he said, nation will rise against nation. The Greek word there for nation is ethnos, and it doesn't just mean a country. It can be a people group, ethnos, people groups. And so when Yeshua said nation will rise against nation, one of the valid interpretations of that verse is that one people group will arise against another people group, that there'll be such friction, such factions in society, one side fighting another side, the rights and the lefts, the liberals and those that are more conservative in values, the religious and those that stand for biblical morality against those that want to stand for anything goes. They want to be a law unto themselves. Isn't that the world that we're living in right now? Isn't that the country for those of us that live in America that we're living in right now? And for those that are from the rest of the world, what is happening in America, which is known as the big brother of the world because of the superpower status that we've had as a nation for so long? You know, as America goes, so go the nations. This is what we're dealing with. And you know what? As I said a second ago, beloved, it's not going to correct itself. What we're dealing with now, it's irreconcilable. We're not going to be able to bridge the left and the right. We're not going to be able to bridge those that are taking a stand for strong biblical morality, those that want abortion, those that want transgenderism. We're not going to be able to come together and agree. It's impossible. It will not happen. It's just going to keep blowing up. It's like a boiling pot that we're in right now that's getting ready to explode. Some people think that things are like a pendulum, that things go this far in one direction, and then when the pendulum goes this far in this direction, then it will correct itself, that it will swing back to the center. But beloved, that's not what's going to happen. When you look at the breakdown of the family, the increase of divorce, the increase of adultery, the increase of immorality, this trajectory cannot be brought back to the center, because when you come from this type of an environment of brokenness, outside of the saving grace of Messiah Jesus, you just continue to produce more brokenness in your life. In other words, for those that have not been restored and healed and transformed through the relationship with Messiah Yeshua, the chances are that if you come from a divorced home, you're going to get divorced. If you come from brokenness, you're just going to produce more brokenness. And so there's so much brokenness right now that the anticipation is that the brokenness is just going to produce more brokenness, and things will continue, beloved, to go on a trajectory downward at an even quicker pace than it's been. In other words, as quickly as things have changed in the last 10 years, that change, the rapidity of change, the escalation and the intensity of the change, it's going to be happening even more quickly in the next 10 years. Think about the way technology is affecting the world right now and how technology is causing the world to change so quickly. In other words, years ago, if there was a big news story, it would remain a big news story for some length of time. Now something becomes a big news story And in just a very short amount of time, that story is forgotten about and it's replaced by something else. Things are moving so quickly. Things are happening so quickly. And it's going to continue to happen this way. Who would have imagined, which one of us, who among us could have imagined 10 years ago the AI culture that we're living in real time right now? Who would have imagined 10 years ago that people are developing friends with chatbots? Some are even so deluded that they're developing romantic relationships with chatbots. Total craziness. Who would have believed that this was going to happen just a few years ago? And the way that AI is changing the culture is beyond anything, beloved, that you and I can imagine right now. In fact, those that are most familiar with AI, those that are involved in the creation of it, they're the ones that are most afraid because they realize the incredible danger that it poses. And what they're telling us is, yeah, that's why we need to educate ourselves about it. Yes, it's more dangerous than anything we've entered into before. And that's why it's important that we talk about it. But what a farce. Is talking about it going to change anything? Is talking about it going to slow it down? No, beloved, we're in a whirlwind down into the pits of hell. But praise God, for those of us that know Him, we look up because our redemption draweth nigh. And Yeshua said, beloved, when you see these things happening, do not be afraid. And so I have to remind myself, and I'm encouraging those of us that are on the same page together right now, we have to remind ourselves that Yeshua said not to be afraid, because we're surrounded by so many things that in the natural cause the human heart to tremble, that cause us in our humanity, in the flesh, to tremble. The wars. I was in Israel when the war broke out on October 7th. We all watch the news together and see what's going on in the world, whether it's Russia just making a pact with North Korea, the craziness, it's Meshuggah. When we see this, Yeshua said, look up, your redemption draweth nigh, and do not be afraid. You see, today, beloved, I come to you, the church, my beloved brothers and sisters, not with the word of fluff, not telling you how to live your best life today, although praise God, we should make every day a great day in Him. But beloved, we need to understand that we're not here to vacation on the planet Earth right now. We're here to overcome. We're here to get prepared. We're here to get ready. And the word that I come to us now with, beloved, is this: we need to continue daily to repent. Every day we need to pick up our cross, bring our soul's impulses under the subjection of the blade of God's word and of the Holy Spirit, so that we become more and more like Jesus, so that we become more and more recreated in His image, so that we become more and more devoted, leading separate lives unto Him. Because Yeshua's last words to us in the book of Revelation were these: behold, I come quickly, and my reward is with me to give to each one, every one of us, you and I, according to what we have done. Do we have a choice today? We can try to get everything we can from the world right now, or we can get ready to meet Him. It's your choice, and it's my choice. Let's, beloved one, get ready. Thank you for tuning in today. Beloved, I've been praying that Father God would continue to subject me, and that I would cooperate with His subjection and come under the blade of His word. The word is living and active and sharper than a two-edged sword. And it's ministered to us in the power of the Holy Spirit through Messiah Jesus. In order for this process to take place, I have to be willing to come under His authority. And when we come under His authority, it affects our disciplining of our thoughts, our attitude, our words, everything in life, including how we use our finances. I want to encourage you, surrender your finances to God, to Hashem, because we can't enter into the fullness of His presence without being surrendered to Him in every area of our lives. If the Lord is blessing you and feeding you through this ministry, and you feel Him urging you to make a donation to Him through it, beloved, just be obedient.
1: 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And right now, we wanted to tell you that we've partnered with Free Will. It's an estate planning tool that allows you to continue your commitment to sharing the good news of Messiah Jesus even after you're gone. 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Click on the resources tab and then need a will. Or you can ask about free will by calling us at our phone number, 888-697-2224. Thank you so much for listening today. And now let's hear from Rabbi as he shares God's special and sacred blessing, the Aaronic blessing. Rabbi?
0: Blessings trump curses. And in the book of Numbers chapter 6, we find the Aaronic blessing that God commanded Moses' brother Aaron, the high priest, to speak over the children of Israel. There's power in blessing, beloved ones. So take part in receiving Father's blessing upon your life today. The Lord bless you and keep you. The Lord make His face shine on you and be gracious to you. The Lord lift you up with His countenance. And the Lord give you, beloved one, His peace. And now in Hebrew.

0: God bless you, and shalom.
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17: 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We pray that today's message will deepen your knowledge of God's Word and encourage you as a follower of the Savior. 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
15: And that's exactly what it says. A people group that speak a specific language and live nearby each other, and they have no gospel in their culture. No Bible, no missionary work, unreached people group. And in the bottom, let me read to you what that lower section says. It is estimated that of the 8.08 billion people alive in the world today, 3.42 billion of them live in unreached people groups with little or no access to the gospel. Simple math for you. They say 42% of the world lives in a place where they have no access to the gospel. Well, that means 58% do. That means 5 billion people live in that place, plus 5 billion plus. You say, that's beautiful. Yeah, but what did Jesus say? The whole world. We're not there yet. But ladies and gentlemen, I will tell you, we are closer than ever before. Wycliffe, the Bible translator, folks, tell us there are currently 7,396 living languages in the world. And living is the important word. Because there are languages that every day become extinct. Languages die. I guess you know that. Think of the different Native American languages around Texas. They die out. The people who speak them die out. 7,396 living languages in the world. How many languages have a Bible in their language? A full Bible, Old Testament, New Testament, 756 languages. You say, well, 756 is not much out of 7,396. Yeah, but it's a lot of people. Some of these language groups have very few people. So that's, according to this claim, 6 billion people have the full Bible. Another 835 million have a New Testament in their language. And another 468 million have a portion of the scriptures. Total that all up, and it's over 7 billion people have some access. And that's beautiful, but 7 billion's not 8 billion. So are we closer than ever before? Yes. If your grandparents read this verse, and the whole world's going to hear the gospel, guess what? There's no way that's possible in your grandparents' generation. But you and I are living in the world where it's closer than ever. How is it possible that the languages of the world are being reached and the people of the world are being reached? Well, guess what, ladies and gentlemen? It's called the internet. Look at this chart, this graph. This goes back to 2015, which is the dark ages of internet time, all the way to 2025. And look at the increase. Up to 5.6 billion people today have access to the internet. Now, 5.6 is a huge number. 5.6 billion people. But it's not 8 billion. But is it closer than ever before? Yes, it is. Your grandparents had no idea this would happen. Even my kids. When I tell them about life before the internet, they think I'm speaking a foreign language. I tell my own kids, I went to a library and read an encyclopedia. And they think I'm crazy. Nobody would have believed you that the whole world could hear the story. But Jesus said it would happen, and then the end would come. And look at the graph. This is the route we're on. And how do you access the internet? 5.6 billion people around the world. Well, look at this next chart. There are approximately 4.88 billion smartphone users worldwide. 60% of the world's population has a smartphone. Not 60% of America, 60% of the world. And there's a whole bunch more people who have mobile phones that aren't smartphones beyond that. So what are ministries doing? They're creating apps and YouTube videos and chat conversations to take the story of the gospel around the world. And Jesus said that would happen. Luke 21, verse 20, but when you see Jerusalem surrounded by armies, then recognize that her desolation is near. Now, there's something that we're going to learn, and it's a principle that in biblical prophecy, there's something called near-term fulfillment and long-term fulfillment. So when Jesus said that destruction of Jerusalem or the attack of Jerusalem is near, near-term fulfillment. He said this in the year 30 AD, and what happens in the year 70 AD? We know exactly what happens. Then there are more instances of Jerusalem being assaulted and attacked throughout the centuries. In fact, do you know that today, this morning, the Houthis, a Muslim terrorist group in Yemen, sent a ballistic missile that landed in Jerusalem today. So has it always been the case? Yes. Is it something we need to watch for? Yes. Are the signs speeding up? Yes. Back to Matthew 24, verse 15, Jesus said, therefore, when you see the abomination of desolation, which was spoken of through Daniel the prophet standing in the holy place, then those who are in Judea must flee to the mountains. Now, what is this? Remember, there's near-term fulfillment and long-term fulfillment. This is a really cool verse because Jesus is actually studying his Bible and quoting to you from his Bible, the Tanakh, the Old Testament, the book of Daniel. And he says there's going to be an event coming that Daniel described as the abomination of desolation, which is when a leader, a future Gentile, demonically possessed leader, will set himself up in the Jewish temple to be worshipped. Is that happening in the future for Jesus? Yes. It's happening in our future. It's a person that we call by the title of Antichrist, future tense for us. It was future tense for Jesus, but it was also past tense for Jesus, because he says this in about the year 30 AD, and he and all of the rest of his Jewish disciples understood what happened in 167 BC when a guy named Antiochus the Fourth shows up in Jerusalem, takes over the temple, and sets himself up to be worshipped in it. You know the story because I've taught you. It's the event we now call Hanukkah. The rededication of the temple after the Jews had to kick out the Greeks and rededicate the temple. And all through the book of Daniel, chapter 9, chapter 11, chapter 12, he talks about there will be a future leader who desecrates, who dishonors the temple. Now, Daniel was 600 BC. Hanukkah story, Antiochus, 167 BC. Jesus, 30 AD. Here we are in the 21st century. Near-term fulfillment, long-term fulfillment. We're looking for it to happen again with a person that we have come to call the Antichrist, which we're going to talk about. But that verse in Matthew 24, Jesus said they must flee to the mountains when this comes. Luke's version in Luke 21 says the same thing. Those who were in Judea, now that's Jews, probably during the tribulation period, must flee to the mountains. Now that's a pretty vague term, unless you understand what Jesus knew about his geography and his neighborhood, must flee to the mountains. Most scholars believe he's talking about a city that's called Petra. Petra's in the kingdom of Jordan. It's just next door in today's modern map to the east. You see all those holes on that photograph? Those are carved out openings, buildings, carved out of the rock. I'll show you another photograph. There's a beautiful picture of me standing right there in front of a building in Petra in Jordan. That building behind me is enormous and is carved out of the stone, out of a mountain. And when I was in Petra years ago, I was speaking with a Jordanian guide. He told me if we had 1,000 more years, we couldn't excavate all the buildings here. So when Jesus says, flee to the mountains, one of the guesses is that's what he's talking about. Petra in Jordan. And when you flee, it's going to be a time of struggle. Look what Matthew 24, verse 17 says. Whoever's on his housetop must not go down to get the things out that are in his house. Whoever's in the field must not turn back to get his cloak. Woe to those who are pregnant and those who are nursing babies in those days. Pray that your flight will not be in the winter because of the harsh weather, or on the Sabbath day because they will close some of the gates. He said it's going to be a struggle. It's going to be a time to flee. And this is future tense for Jesus. But it was also past tense because he knew what happened in the days of the Maccabees and the Hanukkah story. And he's looking ahead to our future. Now, what do we call this on our future? Well, Matthew 24, verse 21, Jesus said, there will be such a great tribulation. Thlipsis, this word that means suffering or hardship or anguish. Such as not has occurred since the beginning of the world until now, nor ever will. There have been times of tribulation, small t, in our past. Horrible, horrible things, especially horrible things done to the Jews. He said, but there's coming a, what we call a capital T tribulation that's going to be worse than anything you can imagine. He said, unless those days would have been cut short, meaning to limit the duration, no one would have been saved, rescued. But for the sake of the elect, those days will be cut short. What will happen in the days of the tribulation? There will be a worldwide leader that we give the title to, Antichrist. Who is that? What's the day of the tribulation? What's the years of the tribulation? We're going to talk all about that later in the series.
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15: Here's back to the timeline. Remember, there's the cross on the left side. We live in that period of time following the cross prior to the rapture of the church, which we're still going to talk about in the future. And then that leads to a 7-year period of time that we call the Great Tribulation, the capital T. It's coming. It's coming in the future. And what we're studying now in Matthew 24, Jesus said, look at the signs that are going to happen beforehand. Matthew 24, 23, if anyone says to you, behold, here is the Messiah, the Christ, or there he is, do not believe him, for false Christs and false prophets will arise and will show great signs and wonders so as to mislead, if possible, even the elect. I've told you in advance, get warning. If they say to you, behold, he's in the wilderness, do not go out. Or behold, he's in the inner rooms, do not believe them. What's he saying? He said, there's going to be people who will come to you and say, hey, I've met the Messiah. Come to this secret club with me, and I'll show you. He says, there's not going to be anything secret about when the fact that Jesus comes back to earth. It will be well known, and you will not miss it. there's going to be false messiahs and people promoting those false messiahs in every generation, including ours. Luke's version, Luke 21. There will be signs in sun and moon and stars and on the earth, dismay among nations in perplexity at the roaring of the sea and the waves. Men fainting from fear and the expectation of the things which are coming upon the world. For the powers of the heavens will be shaken. See, you can know what's about to happen and be scared to death, or you can know what's about to happen and you can hold on to the Savior. We need to pick. And this verse in Luke 21 says the roaring of the seas and the waves. Do you know what scientists say they are very worried about right now? It's called the sea levels rising. Look at this chart. This is what they say is going to happen in this century, that the sea levels are going to continue to rise. Is it going to happen? I don't know what the scientists have to say, but Jesus said there's going to be roaring of the seas. Now, you ask all these scientists, how's it going to happen? Why is it going to happen? They've got all kinds of theories. You say, well, people do this for politics. Of course they do. People do this to make money. Of course they do. That's what people do. So I don't know if I trust the scientists, but I'm sure I trust Jesus. He says these things are going to happen, and they are happening. The secret Messiah is going to come. No. Matthew 24, verse 27. Jesus said, just as the lightning comes from the east and flashes even to the west, so the coming of the Son of Man will be. The noticeable and swift. That's how lightning works. When it happens, you know it. When Jesus comes back, you will know it. Revelation 1. Every eye will see him. How is it possible that every eye on the whole globe, how is it possible that every eye can see something happen simultaneously? Oh yeah, that phone we all carry in our pockets when the newsflash goes off and the video starts playing. Every eye will see. Because that's the world in which we live. And what are we going to see? We're going to see the return of Jesus. Second coming. See on our chart, we're going to get to all these things. There's the rapture of the church, the 7 years of tribulation, followed by the return, the second coming. The rapture and the second coming, they're different things. And they're in a sequence, the way I understand the scriptures, and we'll show this to you. Matthew 24, verse 28, Jesus uses what we think is a cliche of his day. He says, wherever the corpse is, there the vultures will gather. What does this mean? Well, you've seen when the vultures start circling or the buzzards start circling. What does that mean? That means there's something dead down there. He says, you're going to see leaders and armies and kingdoms start circling because they think that they're going to be victorious. And then Matthew 24, 29, but immediately after the tribulation, the sun will be darkened, the moon will not give its light, the stars will fall. Jesus, again, quoting his Bible, the Old Testament, Isaiah 13, Isaiah 34. The powers of the heavens will be shaken. And what Bible student, Torah student Yeshua is doing is he's quoting and referencing verses from the book of Joel, the book of Amos, the book of Zephaniah, the book of Isaiah. Jesus not only is the author of the Bible, but he was a student of the Bible, and he was telling his disciples in this private meeting what his Bible, our Tanakh, our Old Testament, has taught us. That the prophecies about the future days are all throughout your scriptures. And in Matthew 24, verse 30, Jesus said, and then the sign, and this is like a military banner, this is like a guidon if you speak the language. The sign of the Son of Man will appear in the sky. Then all the tribes of the earth, in this case the tribes of the land of Israel, will mourn. And they will see the Son of Man coming. Son of Man is Messiah. Coming on the clouds of the sky. Jesus quoting Daniel again with power and great glory. Why will the world mourn? Why will Israel mourn? Because there will be those who have been given the opportunity to follow Yeshua as Messiah, and they chose not to. And they will mourn over that. Matthew 24, 31, and he will send forth his angels with a great trumpet, the shofar, and will gather together his elect from the four winds, from one end of the sky to the other. And in Luke's version, 21, 28, Jesus said, then they will see the Son of Man coming on a cloud with power and great glory. But when these things begin to take place, remember the birth pains? When these things begin to take place, all the signs that we're talking about, and we got more to talk about next week. When you see all these signs begin to take place, straighten up and lift up your heads, because your redemption is drawing near. He says, when you start seeing the signs, well, first you got to know what the signs are. But when you start seeing the signs, pay attention. Because your redemption is drawing near. Now, ladies and gentlemen, we have studied part of one chapter in the book of Matthew. 31 verses out of Matthew chapter 24. Jesus has a lot more to say to us. A lot more other prophetic books to read. And we're going to continue next Sunday as we walk through this study of what Jesus said would happen. What do the other prophets say would happen, and what's happening in our culture today? How do they line up? So as we finish today, here's the question for this morning. What do we do right now? We're watching the signs. We're paying attention to the culture. We're learning Bible prophecy. But what do we do now? Well, I want to quote you from our friend, the Apostle John. We studied the book of 1 John a few weeks ago. And in 1 John chapter 2, verse 28, the 90-year-old man says, little children, abide in him so that when he appears, we may have confidence and not shrink away from him in shame at his coming. Apostle John tells all these people who are younger than he is, hey, Messiah Jesus is coming back. It's certain. The question is, will I be ready to receive him? Or will I be ashamed because I've rejected him? How do I get ready to receive him? He said, abide in him. And what did we learn in our study of 1 John? This word abide, meno in the Greek, means just grab on. Hold on. Because, ladies and gentlemen, are these things going to happen? Yes. And what is the best way to be prepared for whatever's happening in the future? Grab on to Jesus and hold on. Because we are reading the signs and reading the clues. But he knows exactly what we need to do. And those who are clinging to him, abiding in him, will be the most ready at his coming. Do I believe he's coming? Yes. Are we going to continue to study more in this series? Yes. What are we going to do today? We're going to hold on to Jesus. Because Jesus is alive and Jesus is coming. Let's pray, please. Our Father, we bow before you and we thank you that Yeshua gave us signs to look for and clues to look for. And we want to know what's happening in our world, and we want to be knowledgeable about the world's events. We want to be knowledgeable about your scriptures. But most of all, we just want to hold on to Jesus. Forgive us when we are misled. Forgive us when we look around at the world. Forgive us when we wonder if this is true or not. Help us to understand that Jesus is real, Jesus is alive, Jesus is coming again, and Jesus has promised that if we hold on to him, he will receive us to himself. teach us, Father.

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6: Most Americans think of Abraham Lincoln and they think of the Civil War or the Emancipation. But in 1862, he signed another hugely significant piece of legislation, the Homestead Act. It offered eligible Americans up to 160 acres of land, not as a prize for the powerful, but as an opportunity for ordinary families willing to live on it, work it, and build something lasting. Why did it matter? Because Lincoln understood that freedom was not merely the absence of tyranny. Rather, freedom required responsibility, labor, stewardship, and moral courage. A free people must be given room to build, but they also must be willing to cultivate what they have been given. That still matters today. Liberty without responsibility decays. Opportunity without character collapses. Lincoln's lesson is clear. A nation stays free when its people remain willing to work, build, and steward freedom under God.
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11: Hello and welcome to Purity Products Radio. I'm Jason Cam. I'm being joined by my colleague Jan Levin, CEO of Purity Products. Jan, say hello.
12: Pleasure to be here. Thanks, Jason.
11: Yeah, we've got a great show for everybody today. We're going to be talking about one of our hottest breakthroughs that we've had in a long time. It's really all about a magical combination of two amazing clinically studied compounds that can do things for our physical appearance you almost won't believe. And we're talking about everything from helping you grow thicker hair in just 3 weeks to reducing the size of your fine lines to reducing your wrinkles, even improving skin texture. We are talking about a real innovation today. One simple pill backed by clinical research, backed by patents, backed by some amazing technology. It really works. You can see it fast, and we're going to tell you all about it. We've also got an incredible special offer as part of this weekend's special radio show. So why don't we jump right in here, Jan, because we've got, like I said, a true breakthrough to share. I didn't even think this was possible, but growing thicker, denser, more beautiful hair in as little as 3 weeks is now something that we can offer our customers. So why don't you get into this, Jan?
12: Yeah, Jay, let me put this in context before we jump right into the big breakthrough. Jay, did you know some of these statistics? Hair loss, thinning hair, skin wrinkles, nail brittleness are some major dermatological complaints that women report. Women say that it negatively impacts the quality of their life. Jay, I want to ask you a question. And if you're in the listening audience, you try to answer this too, Jay. So thinning hair, concerns about thinning hair. What do you think? That affects 25-35% of the women by the time they hit age 50?
11: I would say at least. I bet it's a little bit higher.
12: You know, it's actually 50% according to the research.
11: Right.
12: Generally, adult women shed about 50 to 100 hairs a day. And look, hair shedding is a part of the natural hair cycle, but noticeable hair loss is not. And this study shows that half of the women will experience some kind of hair thinning. It's a $4 billion dollar category. Listen to this number, Jay. Yeah. Women will spend on average of $55,000 in their lifetime on hair care products. One study found when you look at overall beauty products that are designed to help improve physical appearance, do you know that the average woman spends over $200,000 in her lifetime? Jay, that's a big number.
11: We're both married, and I'm not surprised.
12: Jay, there are so many unsubstantiated solutions. I've got four daughters, a wife, and I wanted a nutraceutical solution for them because a bunch of them, I don't want to name names, are concerned about thinning hair. I would say they're obsessed with their hair looking really good, and why shouldn't they be? They want to look beautiful, but it put me on a mission because we can do better. We don't want to rely on this regular biotin with very sketchy science when there's new science, innovations in our industry, and solutions that are backed by science. So that's the big story today.
11: Yeah. That's why we're here today. That's why I'm excited. And one of the reasons we're so excited is because, like you said, the hair, skin, and nails category, which is a massively growing category in the dietary supplement space, really is based on ordinary biotin. And the research on ordinary biotin is, I would say, decent, but we knew that we could do much better. We're introducing what we're calling super biotin, this new product we have today. Why don't you give us the overview, Jan, of biotin and why our biotin really takes the whole thing to an entirely new level?
12: Well, it really does. And bottom line, through science, Jason, we've discovered a way to supercharge the activity of biotin. And supercharging biotin's activity means we amplify its benefits for the hair, for the skin, for the nails. And so, yeah, in my estimation, we're doing things with our My Biotin formula that haven't been done in the biotin industry, in the skincare industry, in over 20 years. And it's based on the science. So bottom line here, regular biotin is the go-to nutrient in the hair, skin, and nails category. Millions of people use it. It's completely yesterday's technology. We know for a fact, and the university research tells us, biotin for the hair is, and I'm going to quote this, inconclusive in terms of helping you get thicker hair. There is a complete lack of sufficient evidence for biotin supplements in healthy individuals, according to PubMed. So if you're concerned about thinning hair, there wasn't really a great choice until now.
11: Yeah, well, that's really the big story. We've got something, as we're about to get into, can help increase hair thickness in just 3 weeks. And that is just almost impossible to believe, but the science is there, the technology is there, the patents are there. We call it My Biotin. So I'd really like to dig in a little deeper into our product here, this My Biotin breakthrough. Why don't you give us the overview, talk a little bit about the science, what this can do, how it works, and why it is truly revolutionary.
12: Yeah, Jay, there's three big takeaways here for My Biotin. Again, one simple capsule. We call it My Biotin Pro Clinical. So number one, what does it do? Our double-blind clinical research proves that the My Biotin Pro Clinical can increase hair growth and thickness in just 3 weeks. So that's a very

0: 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You don't need a building. You don't need a choir. You just need to turn your heart to Air One.
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4: And virtually all the women, they looked at 90 women in our clinical study from ages 21 to 65, a double blind clinical study. And it's all about beauty from within. Of course, we delivered on that thicker hair in just 3 weeks. So that is the big breakthrough. But when it comes to the skin, the benefits were for the skin were equally as remarkable. We're talking about reduced wrinkles, a decrease in fine lines around the face and around the eyes. We boosted the skin texture. So what actually is even skin texture? That means we increased the skin smoothness so the women looked more youthful. We saw big benefits for healthy, strong nails. So just to recap here, this patented MyBiotin technology, 40 times the biosolubility versus regular biotin, one simple pill. One of the people we work with, Dr. Daniel Campos, is an anti-aging doctor. He's the director of the Ageless Forever Institute. And he says the results he has seen are simply amazing. He's never seen a formula that you can take from the inside out that can do things that all the creams and all the lotions in the world simply can't do.
5: Yeah, and one of the things that it could do is actually something that in and of itself is a really big thing right now, a very hot trend, and it relates back to collagen and collagen formation. So, Jan, talk about how MyBiotin might actually be able to help the body promote more collagen, maybe even keep some more collagen.
4: It's a great
5: point.
4: I'm so glad. I almost forgot about that, Jason. But, you know, what makes MyBiotin so unique is we're using these efficacious dosages of biotin and silicon within the complex, and it's a patented complex that uses specifically a bonded arginine silicate and magnesium biotinate. Now, people don't need to remember this, of course, but because of this patented combination and the synergy, we're delivering so much more of the active ingredients to these targeted tissues in the scalp and to the skin. We're improving blood flow to the scalp and to the follicle, and this ultra bioavailability with this arginine as a cofactor. It actually boosts nitric oxide, which is great for circulation and healthy hair and skin. But to your point, the silicon in this complex is a trace mineral that delivers strength and flexibility to the connective tissues in the body. So we're promoting the formation of collagen from the inside out. And yes, we're boosting that collagen. So it's great for the skin, as great as it is for the scalp and for the hair and for that thicker hair in 3 weeks. So many of the women in the study were raving about what it did for their skin in terms of its texture, the reduced wrinkles, and the boost in beauty from the inside out.
5: And Jan, before I give out the 800 number and tell people how to get started, for people just tuning in, we're talking about MyBiotin. It's a product that we guarantee can give you thicker, denser hair in just 3 weeks. It's also really great for your skin. But why don't you recap here, Jan? How does this work and what are the main benefits here, especially for our hair?
4: Yeah, let's do that. So three big takeaways. We're talking about thicker hair in 3 weeks because number one, we have 40 times

0: times the biosolubility with our patented biotin complex, getting that biotin to the targeted tissues in the scalp and the follicle, generating that thicker hair in just 3 weeks is a game changer. I mean, that's what the women are telling us. And there's something called terminal hair, which is your thick, long, pigmented hair found on the scalp. And then there's something called vellus hair. And vellus hair is the thin, wispier hair. And as we get older, Jay, you can imagine what happens. We have less of that desirable, thicker terminal hair, and we have more of the vellus hair, which is that lighter and less colored hair. So guess what? In the clinical study, in just 3 weeks, the ratio of the thicker hair to the thinner hair was remarkably improved. The benefits with my biotin happen in just 3 weeks. It happens for the hair. It happens for the skin, too. We see a reduction in fine lines, improved skin texture. But Jay, how do people know for themselves? We said, let's do a starter bottle, a 30-day starter bottle for just $9.95. Let's do free shipping and let the ladies and the guys that are curious about this put this to the test and see that this is real so that you can enjoy a healthier, more beautiful you.
1: 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So this story gets even better. But write this phone number down right now. 1-800-500-1390. 1-800-500-1390. Give us a call right now. Now, Jan, for people just tuning in, I kind of just went over it, but we really have a breakthrough product here. It's a new and enhanced form of the vitamin biotin. And as many of our listeners know, biotin is the basis of all or most of those so-called hair, skin, and nails products that are out there. But the problem is the research on biotin is frankly a little bit mixed. This is a breakthrough because it has a patented technology that shows 40 times better biosolubility in biotin, which makes all the difference in the world when they look at it clinically and they can see all of these tremendous benefits. So, Jan, for people just tuning in, when you start taking my biotin, what is going to happen to your hair, skin, and nails?
0: Jay, as you hinted at, the number one game-changing benefit for the MyBiotin formula, and again, this is one simple capsule a day, is that you will enjoy thicker hair in just 3 weeks. But Jay, you know, you and I were speaking earlier today with Sarah P., and she's the Director of Research and Development, and one of her big takeaways was that regular biotin has been around for decades. It's like, where's the technological breakthrough there? It really has mixed reviews, and there's issues with biotin bioavailability. So this is the first big innovation in the biotin space in perhaps two decades. We've boosted the biosolubility by 40 times, with this patented technology. That's where all the excitement comes from, because as you get more activity and more of these nutrients to the targeted tissues, we're growing thicker hair, we're creating more beautiful skin, we're activating that collagen matrix, and all of these good things are happening.
1: Yeah. As I hinted at just before, this story gets even better, because in my biotin, there is another ingredient that you and I have been talking about on the radio together for about 12 years now. It's called astaxanthin. And Purity Products has a special relationship with a world-class life sciences company based out of Japan. And they specialize in this astaxanthin, which is really one of the most powerful antioxidants ever discovered. By one measure, folks, astaxanthin is up to 6,000 times more powerful as an antioxidant than vitamin C. And what astaxanthin can do cosmetically for our skin is absolutely fantastic. So it was really very easy for us to take this special new patented form of biotin and combine it in with this astaxanthin super antioxidant to create this dual action approach to our cosmetic health, to the way we look in the mirror, that's never been done before. So Jan, why don't you get into some of the benefits real quick of astaxanthin and why it so neatly complements the biotin in our My Biotin super formula?
0: Sure, Jay, as you know, we call astaxanthin the king of the carotenoids because what it can do as an antioxidant is it really stupefies the researchers, as you mentioned. So when we look at the ways that astaxanthin complements the My Biotin Pro Clinical, it's really kind of cool. It supports skin hydration. Astaxanthin enhances skin elasticity. It promotes smooth skin. It promotes skin tone. And that hydration is really remarkable, yeah. Jay. What kind of an increase did they see when they did the clinical research? It was like 30%, I think.
1: Well, out of all of the studies that they've done on astaxanthin in human skin for a cosmetic improvement, this is, to me, the one that really stands out, because they saw a 43% in improvement in skin hydration in just 2 weeks.
0: Wow.
1: So we're talking about 3 weeks, and you should see a difference in the thickness in your hair when you use this new form of patented biotin that we've got. But now you're also getting this astaxanthin, which is going to literally drench your skin from the inside out. Jan, in that study, the astaxanthin outperformed the placebo by 17 times.
0: That's unbelievable.
1: 17 times more hydrated skin compared to the placebo. So this astaxanthin is absolutely locking in moisture at your skin surface.
0: And again, it's this one simple pill concept with the My Biotin Pro Clinical Matrix in there, plus the astaxanthin. The astaxanthin to help us manage sun protection from the inside out. Of course, you should be using sunscreen if you're out in the sun, but astaxanthin has this unique ability to combat the age accelerating influences of photo aging, as well as other environmental and lifestyle factors. So we're protecting your cells against oxidation caused by environmental stress in terms of UV damage and sun exposure, again, from the inside out. Astaxanthin, Jason, has this ability to reduce the appearance of age and sunspots. Most people don't know that. And Jay, remember we were speaking to Dr. Campos, and he was saying, this is a professional grade formulation because it's backed by the science. You know, he's thinking about his clients at Purity Products. We're thinking about our customers, and we want a biotin that really works. Like I mentioned, I have four daughters. I knew we could do better with a biotin that's backed by clinical research, that has the patents, that has the science. And in the clinical study, you can see the women where the hair is thinning, and now all of a sudden it's thicker. What a relief. You know what kind of stress it is, Jay? For men and for women, when your hair is thinning and you want to look your best, it is a major source of grief. Now we've got something.
1: All right, Jan, we're almost out of time here. Any final thoughts real quick?
0: Jay, the breakthrough today is simple. We can deliver thicker hair. We can help you grow thicker hair in as little as 3 weeks. If we had 100 women in the audience and we asked them, who is interested in thicker hair in 3 weeks? Who would like to have more beautiful youthful skin, fewer fine lines and wrinkles, better skin texture. Jason, I think virtually every woman would raise their hand, but people can be skeptical. How do people know it's going to work for them? Purity Products says, let's do the $9.95 30-day starter bottle so you can see and experience how this works for you. This is the My Biotin Pro Clinical Formula. It's the formula Dr. Campos uses in the Ageless Forever Institute because it works. And we're telling you this one simple pill is going to make a major difference in how good you look and how good you feel. See and experience it for yourself.
1: Okay, Jan, great show as always. I will catch up with you later.
0: Pleasure. Thank you.
1: All right, folks. 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And the best part is it's less than $10 as part of Purity's special weekend radio promotion. It's just $9.95. 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
9: 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Now here's Dr. Graham with his message, Samson, a Flawed Champion.
10: Our epic adventure in the Bible today is one of my favorite stories in all of the Bible. It's the story of Samson. So I want you to begin right now, finding Judges chapter 13, verse 2. Here's the story. Here's how it begins. It begins with such promise. There was a certain man of Zorah, of the tribe of the Danites, whose name was Manoah, and his wife was barren and had no children. And the angel of the Lord appeared to the woman and said to her, "Behold, you are barren, and you have not borne children, but you shall conceive and bear a son. Therefore be careful and drink no wine or strong drink and eat nothing unclean. For behold, you shall conceive and bear a son. And no razor shall come upon his head, for this child shall be a Nazarite to God from the womb. And he shall begin, he didn't complete the assignment God gave him, but it was said of him, he would begin to save Israel from the hand of the Philistines. Then the woman came and told her husband, a man of God came to me. This was the angel of the Lord. We've met him several times along these adventures, side by side, working with men. I did not ask him where he was from, and he did not tell me his name, but he said to me, behold, this is verse 7, you shall conceive and bear a son. So then drink no wine or strong drink and eat nothing unclean, for the child shall be a Nazarite to God. You see, even this mother was dedicating her own life in purity and faith, in preparation for her son, who would be a Nazarite, a dedicated man of God, from the womb to the day of his death. And so he was born. And down in verses 24 and 25, the woman bore a son and called his name Samson. And the young man grew, and the Lord blessed him, and the Spirit of the Lord began to stir him. God's hand was upon him. The Lord blessed him, and he ascended. He soared to great heights. But something happened in the heart of this hero. He began to play fast and loose with his life. He found himself seeking entitlements in arrogance. And pride, finding himself with entanglements. But it's true of all of us. It was true of Samson. We can begin to feel entitled that we deserve what we have and pridefully forget the source of the secret of our strength. And then we can get entangled in the world and in temptation that becomes our weakness and our flaw and our failure. That's what happened to Samson. You might say, someone said he was a he-man with a she-weakness. That was Samson. What happened to Samson can happen to you. Not one of us are immune from the sins and the defeats of this man. And while I'm going to give a very hard, strong message today and a hard, strong, straight warning today, it's also a message of faith, because even at the end, when Samson had lost it all, God's grace and God's mercy reached down to him, and Samson took one final step of faith, and he ends up in Hebrews 11, which we've called God's Hall of Fame. All the people who live by faith. Samson, who went from hero to zero, from the heights to the depths, is in that hall of fame, and I thoroughly expect to see Samson in heaven one day. Not because of what he did or didn't do, but because of God's grace to forgive his sin. And if you're a person here who wonders that whether you have messed up so much that God could never forgive you or God could no longer use you, this message is for you. It's also a reminder that we have friends all around us, neighbors, friends, co-workers, who are bound and defeated by sin, and we have a message of hope and grace to all people. Well, let's talk about this story. Let's talk about the cause of this man's collapse, because it was a great collapse. As we've noted, God's Spirit was upon him. So where did this sin come from? Well, it came from within. He was a man. He wasn't a Superman. He was a man, and he had certain desires and proclivities and propensities and weaknesses in his life, just like any human being. James chapter 1 tells us how sin works, how temptation works. Verse 13, let no one say when he is tempted, I am being tempted of God. Verse 14, but each person is tempted when he is lured, and that's a fishing term for you fishermen, is lured and enticed by his own desire. Then desire, when it is conceived, gives birth to sin, and sin, when it is fully grown, brings forth death. There you have this downward spiral of how temptation happens. Again, you can't say, well, God made me do it, or, you know, it was just circumstances, or it was the devil made me do it. It comes from within. We have certain desires, and if that desire is turned to sinful thoughts and behaviors, then ultimately it leads to sin and death. Sin, the wages of sin is death, but the gift of God is eternal life through Jesus our Lord. So it's the whole idea of allure, and there are many allurements and attractions. And in Samson's case, his was his own love and lust for women. 1 Corinthians 10:13 says that there is no temptation that has ever taken you, but such is common to man. In other words, everyone is tempted. There are three people sitting in your seat today. One is the person you are right now. The person you are. And the person you are is a result of the choices you've made in your life, right? We make our choices, and then our choices make us. And so, right or wrong, good or bad, who you are today is a result of the choices you've made. Now, you can't change the past. So you are the person that you are today, but you don't have to stay, and you shouldn't stay as the person you are today. But there are two other people in your seat. One, there's the person that you could be for good and for God. God could use you greatly and mightily in His church, in His kingdom, for His glory. The person you could be for good. But there's also a third person in your seat, and that's the person that you could be for evil, for sin, for wrong. And I tell you, if we take our eyes off Jesus, there's no sin that we could not commit or would not commit. You say again, well, this stuff that happened to Samson, it could never happen to me. Oh, yes, it could. Oh, yes, it could. If you don't stand on guard, if you don't stay alert. So we see the collapse begin with a cause, and the cause was his own sin within. And that led to the course of his collapse. And I want to show you how it happened, because it didn't happen overnight. So often it's just little things done over a long period of time that bring a person down. Look in Judges 14, verses 1 through 3. We'll see one of the first things that happened to Samson. Samson went down to Timnah. Now, he's young, he's vibrant, he wants a wife. He saw one of the daughters of the Philistines. Then he came up and told his father and mother, I saw one of the daughters of the Philistines at Timnah. Now get her for me as my wife. Now, he's dishonoring his parents. He's being disobedient to not only his parents, but the vow that he had taken before God to be separated. He said, get me a wife among the ungodly. Get me an idolatrous wife. Give me this woman because I want her. His father and mother said to him, is there not a woman among the daughters of your relatives or among your own people that you must go out and take a wife from these uncircumcised Philistines? But Samson said to his father, can't you read the belligerence here? Get her for me, for she is right in my eyes. Now he is in disobeying his parents and dishonoring to his vow and his promises to his own people. He's cavorting with the enemy. He had no business marrying this woman among the Philistines. This wasn't just a little mistake. This was something that ended up being a huge pattern in this great man's life.
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10: So Samson now begins a series of compromises in his life. You read his story. We don't have time to read it all today, but you can go home and read chapters 13, 14, 15, and 16, and you discover that he's gambling, he's drinking, he's making jokes and about his power and his strength. He's just losing it. He's angry. He's full of rage. He's losing it. And he's becoming carnal. First, it was just careless. But his carelessness led to his carnality, and ultimately he became callous. He disobeyed his parents, he denied his calling, and then ultimately he defiled his life and his body. Chapter 16 and verse 4, notice what happened. Now he's already had an affair, and he's broken relationship with his first wife, and now he starts keeping company with a prostitute by the name of Delilah. So here's how it starts. Samson went to Gaza. This is verse 1. And there he saw a prostitute and he went into her. The Gazites were told, Samson has come here. And they surrounded the place, set an ambush for him all night in the gates of the city. They kept quiet all night. Let's wait till the light of the morning. We shall kill him. But Samson lay till midnight. And at midnight he arose and took hold of the doors of the gate of the city and the two posts and pulled them up by the bar and all and put them on his shoulders, carried him to the top of the hill. And that is in front of Hebron. And after this, he loved a woman in the valley of Sorek whose name was Delilah. And the lords of the Philistines came to her and said to her, seduce him, see where his great strength lies, and by what means we may overpower him, and we may bind him and humble him, and we will give you 1,100 pieces of silver. Well, Delilah was used to taking money for her actions, so she took the deal as the seductress, and she begins to talk to Samson. Samson likes her. He loves her. And so she says, honey, why are you so strong? So he started making up a bunch of stuff. Just, again, playing fast and loose with his strength and who he was and what he was really about, supposed to be about. And he says, you know, bind me with cords and new ropes. And each time, you know, he does this and she's egging him on. It doesn't work. He's still strong. Finally, he finds, you can read it there, his head in her lap. She says, Samson, if you really loved me, you would do this for me. And he says, okay, you cut my hair, I'll be as other men. Boy, it's a long trip from his great start now in Delilah's barbershop. Cuts off his hair. The Philistines come in. Everybody shouts. Samson gets up to defend himself, to defeat them as always. Verse 20. She said, the Philistines are upon you, Samson. And he awoke from his sleep and said, I will go out as other times and shake myself free. But here's one of the most tragic statements in the Bible. But he did not know that the Lord had left him. So the enemy rushed in and took Samson down. They blinded his eyes. They bound him. They took him to a warehouse and hooked him up there to a mill. And he's just going around in circles, around in circles. And this tells us that sin will find you. They found him in this weakened condition. You think, well, I can sin and get away with it. That's what Samson thought was happening. He'd been doing this so long, he thought, no big deal. I'm still strong. Doesn't matter what I do. But be sure, the Bible says, your sin will find you out. Sin has a way of chasing us down and revealing who we really are. The finding power of sin, the blinding power of sin. Sin finds us, sin blinds us. His eyes were out, but already he couldn't see. He'd lost the eyes of his soul. I mean, when Delilah is working him over, getting the information out of him, it's like a CIA movie, right? She's working him over for the enemy. You're thinking, Samson, come on. What's wrong with you? But he couldn't see. The Bible tells us that Satan blinds the eyes of those who do not believe. So, sin will find you, sin will blind you, sin will bind you. He's bound up like an animal. round in circles. This is the result of sin. You can't sin and win. Don't minimize the power and the consequences of sin. There's an axiom. Sin will take you farther than you want to go, keep you longer than you want to stay, and cost you far more than you want to pay. You say, I want to be free. I want to do my own thing. Well, how free is Samson now? He's captive to his own life. But thank God the story doesn't end that way, and I'm not going to end it that way either. And here's the balance that I want to bring you. Because Samson does show up as a man of faith in Hebrews 11. How in the world did it happen? Let me tell you how it happened. One day Samson's grinding at the mill. They said, the Philistines said, hey, remember Samson? Go get him and let's make sport of him. That means bring him in. We want to laugh at him. Little boy leads Samson in. They start laughing, mocking. And Samson said to the little boy, son, take me over to where the pillars are. They're in this great temple where Dagon, a Philistine god, was worshipped. Said, help me find the pillars. And the little boy took him over there, and Samson put one hand on one pillar and he put another hand on another pillar. And he looked up and said, God, just one more time. God, give me a chance. One more chance. For your glory to avenge myself of my eyes. I know I've lost it all. I know I can't come back. I know my life is over. But just one more time, God. His arms begin to shake in the power of God's Spirit. One more time surged through Samson's broken body. And those pillars began to move and to shake. And then the roof collapsed and thousands of Philistines on top and within that godless temple are dead. And Samson himself dies in this. And in his death, the Bible says, he slew more Philistines than in his life. Yes, he lost his life. Yes, he lost his testimony. Yes, he was a man who might have been. Yes, he was a guy who started strong. And did he finish strong or not? I can't really answer that. But I know he had enough faith to trust in a God of grace, who is the God of the second chance and the third chance and the tenth chance and any other chance you need to turn your mess into a message for him. Maybe God can't use you the way he could have used you, but don't you ever say, God can't use me. You can be restored. You can be renewed. God can forgive your sin and give you a future and a hope with him. Samson's in heaven today. I thoroughly expect to meet him and shake his hand and to hear his story. And I guarantee you his story will be much like I told you today. You know, I wasted a lot of my life. God was good to me. God gave me great potential. I wasted a lot of it, most of it. But God was good. And I'm here in heaven today because of his grace and his mercy and his forgiveness. And if my story can help young people or young families, men and women, if my story of failure and defeat can help somebody else, then I pray that God would use it in their lives.
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10: I know there will be many people listening to me today who have messed up. You've sinned against God and you wonder whether God could ever forgive you or use you again. You may have known God's blessing in the past, His favor, His power, His strength, but you turned away from God. You went your own way. You chose your own path. And now you can't figure out how you can get back. 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He loves you, and He will restore you and renew you if you will repent of your sin, which means to turn from your sin, confessing your sin, and asking Him to change your life. He will give you great peace and renew your strength for today. God can turn any mess into a message for Him. 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
20: 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We'll be back to the message in just a moment. But first, we want to tell you about Pastor Alan's new book. 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That's 855-577-2255. We're so glad you're here to listen. Today's program is part one of Pastor Alan's message called A Father's Faith, an interview with Dr. George Jackson. Tune in tomorrow to hear part two.
0: It's Father's Day weekend. I thought it was an appropriate framing for what we're going to talk about. It's Ephesians chapter 3, beginning in verse 14. It says, "For this reason I bow my knees before the Father, from whom every family in heaven on earth derives its name." We don't talk about it a great deal in church world, but we should. It's important. Father describes the role that God chose for himself in all of his creation. And he chose Jesus to be the one to unveil that revelation. In fact, the New Testament tells us that in the past, God spoke to us through prophets and through miracles and signs and wonders. But in these last days, he's spoken to us by his Son. Now, the one revelation that a son can uniquely give is about a father. And so God as our father changes the whole nature of the equation of our faith. Not a tyrant, not some cruel authoritarian something or other. People say the God of the Old Testament is so harsh. No, he's a good father. He delivers his kids from slavery. He provides some boundaries for them so they can flourish. Sounds like a good dad to me. And if you don't know God in that way, and there can be some impediments to that, your own journey, your own family systems, a lot of things cloud that. We're going to talk about it a bit. But I didn't want Father's Day to come and go without you being aware. And for you to I don't want you to miss the significance of fathers. Much denigrated these days. You know, all the gender confusion conversations have escalated to the point that there's a resentment between men and women that has nothing to do with God. Folks, it's not about greater or lesser, stronger or weaker. We're different. And in my opinion, vive la différence. Again, not a bad thing, not something to be used for diminishment on either side of the discussion to recognize the difference. It's grown to the point in the language that it's absurd. When I was in seminary, and it's been a day or two, if we used a male pronoun in reference to God, we would be failed. In the graduate school where they were training ministers, they were so offended by the notion of a Father God. Now, you could call God a whole lot of other things, but you couldn't refer to him as Father. At the time, it seemed so absurd, I thought, oh, that'll never make its way into mainstream thought. My naivete. Because the sponsor of that wasn't academia or theology, it was demonic. And so now we've arrived at this absurd place where we want to erase all those boundaries. New York has a law that's making its way through the system, and the governor has said she will sign it where they won't use the mother and father as a part of their legal language any longer. They're going to refer to gestating persons and non-gestating persons. We're so resentful of one another that the only distinction we will concede is you can have a child. And in some places, the absurdity's grown where they'll even deny that. So I would submit to you that as Christians, as Christ followers, we got to come back to the plan that God's given us and celebrate our families. Thank God for our differences. We need godly men who seek God, godly men who will take their place. And if your expression of masculinity is destructive and toxic, don't blame God. It's sin. That's equally true for women. Femininity is not toxic. It's ungodliness that's destructive. If we'll come back to the fundamentals, our families will flourish. Our kids will do well. We'll be different from the world. Amen? Amen. All right. That's the whole sermon. That's why you didn't get an outline, but you can't leave yet. Now, on Father's Day, I want to take the opportunity to see if we could glean some wisdom. Not from me. You know that's not particularly hopeful. But I asked my dad if he would be willing to sit down and have a conversation with me. I have reluctantly coaxed him into doing a podcast or two. If you have found those, you know a part of this backstory already. But with some reluctance, he agreed to do that in a live format. So if you will, help me welcome my dad, George Jackson. Welcome. You have to use that.
22: Okay. Yes. How do you respond to welcome? I'm here.
0: He stopped me this morning early, and he said, "You haven't given us an outline." And I said, "I know, it's because you're it." He didn't seem very comforted by that. Some of you may, or many of you may not know, he is the founding pastor of this place.

0: 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You don't need a building. You don't need a choir. You just need to turn your heart to Air One.
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2: Would be willing for us to begin to be where we could open the doors to people in the community that were afraid to come to a weekly meeting, that they had the opportunity to come on Sunday morning. And so we started Easter 1980.
3: And you had this in mind?
2: Oh, yeah. I didn't even have Genesis in mind. The reason you're here today is the reason we started World Outreach. There were people in their community that were looking for God and didn't know where to go, what to do, how to find him, because life wasn't working. And that's really, if you're honest, most of it didn't come because you like the preacher. We got to get along with him. We need him. But really, we came because we were looking for more than what I endured through 30 years of my life. Betty and I were about 30, when we really became Christians, not church attenders. And that transformation, I found, was in all of us if we had an opportunity for someone to give us a little direction, be a support to us, not be afraid to identify with us in the place we had been, to come to the place we wanted to be. And so that's kind of the basis of why we started, to make a place available to people that they were willing to identify with, to come out of their backgrounds and to move forward with Jesus.
3: But you not only opened your home for a Bible study, if my memory's correct, you went to Lebanon for a Bible study, Tullahoma for a Bible study, Nashville for a Bible study. You were multi-site before it was cool.
2: Right. Well, actually, as long as we were in the home and a Bible study, I was able to function in the leadership of Full Gospel Businessmen. And I was responsible for 6 chapters in Middle Tennessee. And that's where Philip and Alan got all their good education. They so joyfully every Saturday night would say, "Dad, where are we going? What town tonight?" And so we would either go to Clarksville or Cookville or Tullahoma, McMinnville, because where I was responsible, I wanted to get to know the people and the leadership and how they were running their chapters. With that, the boys heard real people give their testimony that had been into the world, had felt hurt, disaster, hopelessness. And when they came to know there was a real God, the provision he'd made through Jesus, they heard him tell of the life they had now. They heard all kinds of people in business. You name it, and they heard them give their testimony, and that had an effect. So what we learned through those places gave us the background for what we wanted to do for people when we actually came to the place. I couldn't see any way to escape to say we would be a church, because it wasn't what I was looking forward to.

0: right back. But first, a word from Pastor Allen about his new book.
1: Folks, understanding who you are in Christ, the price that was paid to give you status in the kingdom of God, it will write a future for you that is not dependent upon your family of origin, your life circumstance, the expressions of evil that you've had to overcome. In Christ Jesus, we are triumphant both in time and for all eternity. We put this little booklet together. It'll help you. 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It's a game changer.
0: 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Now, let's get back to Pastor Allen with his message called A Father's Faith, an interview with Dr. George Jackson. Tune in tomorrow to hear part two.
2: The beginning of the church was an effort. From my vantage point, it felt like a sacrifice. I thought you'd probably lost your balance. I wasn't living here by then. But it was a change of routine. It was a commitment. You understand what it means to be at church on the weekends. And if you make that commitment to let the organization emerge, you're committed to that on a regular basis. Your peer group were buying boats on the lake or houses someplace else, and you made a decision to invest time and energy in the church. I mean, from the vantage point today, it may seem like it makes more sense, but at the time, it was a sacrifice.
3: Well, it just required, as the matter of time, if you haven't figured it out, if you will wait, God has a plan for your life, and he's not a day ahead of you, he's way ahead of you, waiting for you to pick up on it. Our life at home and our professional life changed from 1975 to 1976. There was a transition period when I went from doing strictly equine to started doing family pets. And with that, the structure and the time frame of life could be better predicted than it could in our previous life. And so with that, we could begin to plan to have a Thursday night Bible study, Sunday morning Bible teaching, and Sunday night. And so we began to plan our life around that, and God was way ahead of us. It began to change in 75, and then by the time 1980 came, 5 years later, we were where we could handle it. It wasn't that it was easy, but we could handle it. It took all hands on deck. Because I was just thinking when Alan was talking about the joy of going to different towns. The boys would go with us, but many times because of my affiliation all around Middle Tennessee with Christians, we would be asked to come and give our testimony as a family. And every one body in the family had a part to play. And through that, they learned how to interact with people, to be willing to stand up in front of people. And it was the foundation. All of those things helped us to get to where we were willing to take a bigger responsibility and say, yes, we'll be a church.
2: I have two brothers. I'm the oldest by a huge margin. But we'd all be included in that. And so the run-up to those prayers, you know, maybe we had a 30-minute block of time when we were asked to, he was asked to share something, and we would all get invited into that.
3: Love flows. So
2: the discussion was, okay, you know, you each have 3 minutes, and this is your topic. You tell them how you became a Christian, or you tell them about how this prayer got answered. It was like beat the clock for Jesus. And for those of you that have children, you can imagine all of the love and support that came from three brothers for those opportunities. But somehow we survived those days. But I think that I want to step back a little bit, because the narrative needs to understand what God has done. I think it's helpful to hear a bit of the story. I was born in Kansas City. When you and Mom were first married, we lived there, and you had a different job. You weren't a veterinarian.
3: No.
2: You were a funeral director.
3: Right.
2: I don't have a great deal of memory of that, but we
3: no,
2: were there.
3: You shouldn't.
2: Good. And you made the decision a couple of years into that you wanted to change careers. And what prompted that? You were a funeral director, and you decided you wanted to go to veterinary school.
3: Well, just to get down to the basic of it, I saw where I was in life. I had gone as far as I was going to go in the profession I was in. I didn't have the finances to own my own funeral business, and that's the basic line in that particular area. I was working in a very large funeral home in Kansas City, and there were other gentlemen there that were 50 years ahead of me, and I was doing everything they were doing. In fact, due to my youth and energy, I was initiating things and getting things done around the funeral home that they hadn't thought of. But I saw I was the end of a path, and I began looking, what can I do to better my family in the future, because I'm at a dead-end street. And, just as a sidelight to kind of put it in perspective, we're talking about 1957, 58. I took a job for $300 a month and had to pay the owner $60 a month for a third floor attic apartment. So that kind of puts things in perspective as to why I began to look around. And I went back to school, took a course in chemistry. I liked the sciences, and I went back to school of a night and took a course in chemistry. But Betty had a brother who had come out of the military and had gone back to Missouri University. He knew what he wanted to do. I was already 2 years ahead of him in college when he came out of the Navy. And he went back to MU, knew he wanted to be a veterinarian. Well, he didn't have everything to make life work smooth. And so a lot of weekends, Betty would go up there, be a help to him in their home, take her paycheck, and help keep them on a financial basis. And so through that process, I would occasionally go with her on a weekend, and I would see what he was doing, what he was learning, what was happening in his life. And we can't go back to where, but I, growing up around my grandfather, I had a taste and a place in my life for the farm, the country, animals. I could wear you out with stories, as Philip says, Daddy, hush, you've got enough stories going. So anyway, it was natural for me to enjoy what I saw him doing. I liked science, I liked medicine, I liked animals. And so through his influence, I saw what I wanted to do with my life. I just had to figure out how can I do it, because it didn't look real easy.
2: Okay. So we moved from Kansas City to Columbia. And while you're there going through vet school, two more boys, Philip and Doyle, are born.
3: Yeah, but let me drop back to people that live real life.
2: We've only got three hours.
3: Okay, we've only got 2 hours. I had to go back to finish requirements to be a candidate for veterinary school 1 year. I went back, took 34 hours that year, but that wasn't the whole thing. Betty had to stay in Kansas City with Alan in order for us to have a way to make a living. I lived in a basement
4: room.
3: It wasn't even a room. It was just a little petitioned off place. And every weekend I would drive back to Kansas City and see Alan and Betty and then go back to school on Sunday night. And I was trying to make grades that would get me into vet school. So there was a lot going on in our life than just a happy, happy, clappy time.
2: Two more boys, Philip's born, and then Doyle is born, and you're just finishing up vet school.
3: Right.
2: Getting ready to take your national boards. And Mom goes to the hospital to deliver, she had to have a C-section for Doyle. And while she's in the hospital, she's diagnosed with cancer. And we go to church every Sunday. I remember by now, I can remember, I'm seven. And so we went to church every week, but we weren't Christians, because when they told her she had 6 months to live, and that becomes a pivot point, because they wanted to do dramatic surgery the same time they did the C-section, and you said no. Actually, the line I've been told is you said, I wouldn't do that to a cow.
3: Right.
2: Which took courage when my mom could hear you say that.
0: Who does God say you are? 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

0: you ever wonder if you have to be extraordinary before God can use you? Maybe more talented, more polished, more put together? Well, this time on the Bible Bus, we're going to see that Jesus chose just ordinary people and then did extraordinary things through them. And that means there's real hope for all of us. I'm Steve Schwetz, welcoming you to Through the Bible. Find your seat and settle in, because before we open our study, Greg and I have a few great letters that we want to share with you.
1: Well, one of the things, just before we jump to the letters, you know, Steve, you and I try to do this intentionally, is let everybody know we're pretty flawed people ourselves, you and me.
0: Amen, brother.
1: And we could each give, because we're good friends, so we could testify to.
0: Yeah, I could give testimony for that.
1: Yes, I'm sure, but we don't have that much time. but seriously, folks, that's an important point. You know, just let God use you, warts and all, flaws and all.
0: Yeah.
1: Do your best. But we love that us flawed people, those of us leading through the Bible, are watching God do amazing things. And we have some letters from the U.S. You want to start with this one?
0: Amen. Yeah, this is from Tanya in Arkansas. And she's got a great story. Listen to what she says. 7 years ago, I was face flat on the cold tiles. I had backslidden into a serious sin that I was delivered from many years ago. I was screaming inside to God, how shall I go up against this temptation? It's unbearable. Our radio was always playing Bot Radio Network. I heard Dr. J. Vernon McGee right then through the radio saying, for this is how you shall go up against temptation. Jesus used your program to utterly change my walk with Jesus. Today, we still listen through the podcast and Bot Radio in the car. Thank you for your ministry.
1: Well, once again, I think Dr. McGee often says that he knew he was flawed. He knew he had his imperfections. I know there's that one passage, I believe, in the book of Colossians where he says, I wasn't the man I wanted to be, the pastor, the husband.
0: Yeah.
1: But God can use all of us because his word breaks through people's lives. Now,
0: Amen.
1: Here's 84-year-old Emma shares this. I first found Dr. J. Vernon McGee on the radio back in the 80s. Through the years, I had sort of lost listening to the program. But then a few years ago, I got back on the Bible Bus, and I praise God for it. Since my eyes have gotten worse, I'm not able to read the word like I used to. Now every morning, I can sit and listen to Through the Bible on the app. Praise God. Thank you guys for keeping this program going all over the world. May God bless you and keep you.
0: Oh, Emma, thank you so much for that encouragement and your faithfulness in listening to the Bible Bus.
1: And Steve, just this morning, I sent an email to the staff and reminded them of something we've talked about before, that our English program, that app, has been heard in 197 countries. So
0: yeah,
1: it's not just here in North America or Western Europe. It's all over the world.
0: Yeah, and growing. Okay, this next one is a listener. It's a note from James, and he prays with us on the World Prayer Team. And I love anytime
1: Yay.
0: Somebody is on the World Prayer Team praying. It's,
1: You're Steve's special friend now.
0: There you go. It's been a busy month at work, so I fell behind on my World Prayer Team responsibilities. So I grabbed an Uber, figuratively, to catch up to the Bible Bus team. I read over each of the emails and the countries involved, did an in-depth prayer for each one, for the special needs and concerns of every country, and for peace, strength, wisdom, and fellowship for our brothers and sisters as they spread the gospel the best way possible in their region. Blessings to the entire team. Thanks be to God. In Jesus' name, amen.
1: Amen. And we do encourage you, if you are not a member, just go to ttb.org. There's a tile that says subscribed. Subscribe, you put in your email address, you click a box, and you're done. And every Monday through Friday, you'll get a very encouraging prayer email from a different country around the world.
0: Yep.
1: How about this last note from Allison, Steve?
0: Yeah, it says, hello, I'm a stay-at-home mom, and I love listening to Through the Bible through Bot Radio and also through the app. It gives me hope and strength for each day, having faith in God's excellent word, which TTB shares so faithfully. Thank you.
1: And a couple of these letters mentioned the Bot Radio Network. And we just want to thank all our radio network partners. We don't have time to name them all.
0: Yes.
1: But Through the Bible, by the grace of God, is on over 1,600 radio stations across North America. And we hope that God is going to continue to use it in these powerful ways.
0: Amen. Greg, let me pray for us as we begin. Heavenly Father, we are thankful for the continued reach and impact that you are allowing to still happen with Through the Bible as it goes out around the world. We pray that that would happen even in this program, that someone might come to Christ or they might repent from being wayward and turn back to you. In Jesus' name, amen. We're off to Matthew 4 on Through the Bible with Dr. J. Vernon McGee.
2: Now, as we come today to this fourth chapter of Matthew, we concluded last time the temptation of Jesus, or the testing of Jesus. And I think it might be well for us to make a very brief recapitulation today and look at some things that are very clearly taught in this particular incident in the life of our Lord. First of all, we have seen he's born as a king, he was introduced as a king, and he was baptized as a king, and now he's tested as a king. And all the way through Matthew, he's a king. And this testing reveals several things. First of all, the devil is a person. In this contact with Jesus, he's treated as a person. And that ought to answer the question for any Bible believer today, because sometimes the question arises, is the devil an influence, or just who and or what is he? And then we've noticed the very subtle insinuation of the devil. First of all, he says, if thou be the Son of God, turn these stones into bread. In other words, prove it in a way which is not God's way. And there was no attempt, of course, to tempt Jesus to commit a crime. May I say, for him, I don't think that would be a real temptation. But to do good, actually, bread is the staff of life, and therefore to make bread would be a very good thing. Satan didn't ask Jesus here to turn water into wine. Later on, he fed the multitudes with bread, but the inherent evil was to get him to go outside of the will of God for his life. Now, the Lord Jesus, all the way through here, as we call your attention to it, answered him from the Word of God every time. In other words, he used the sword of the Spirit to meet the enemy of God and the enemy of man, for that matter. His answer was, it is written. Oh, if we were only a little bit more adept at using a sword, that is the sword of the Spirit. That's our weapon today, and it's a good weapon, friends, still a very excellent weapon. Now, he quotes from Deuteronomy. That's interesting. Did you know that when higher criticism in Germany began to level its attack against the Bible, the Graf-Waldhausen hypothesis leveled both barrels at the book of Deuteronomy. And apparently the devil hates this book because the Lord Jesus used it against him. And that's where he made his attack. Now, the second thing he did, he wanted to get Jesus to become a religious leader by a stupendous miracle rather than by offering his credentials in the manner that God had prescribed. The devil's way would miss the cross of Christ. And may I say that what's called Christianity today is devil entity or Satan entity, because it leaves the cross of Christ out altogether. And what he's saying, become a great religious leader by a miracle. And friends, it's very dangerous to be led astray by miracle workers. But don't misunderstand, I believe in miracle healing. That is, I believe that you go directly to the great physician. May I say, when you got something serious, you don't go to an intern or a quack doctor. What you want to do is get to the specialist in that particular field, and that's the one you go to. Well, I've taken my case to the great physician. He's a good doctor, by the way. I can recommend him, and I believe in going directly to him and not through some of these so-called miracle workers. No man can perform miracles. Now, even the Lord Jesus would not become a religious leader the way the devil wanted him to become, and that's very interesting. Now, you'll notice that the devil came back, and he quoted Scripture also. He came back and said, he'll give his angels charge concerning thee, and in their hands they shall bear thee up, lest at any time thou dash thy foot against the stone. My, he's pretty good at that, is he not? The only thing is, he wasn't quite accurate. You remember Shakespeare said that the devil could quote scriptures for his purpose. Well, he was wrong. He can misquote scripture for his purpose. And he left out a very important phrase in this passage that he quoted from Psalm 91, verse 11 and 12. He left out to keep thee in all thy ways. That's the important part of the verse. You see, it was an attempt to get him to ignore God's way. It's not always God's will, friends, to work a thing in your life or my life that's miraculous. This idea today that you can force God to do something and that God is sort of a Western Union boy, or that he is more or less working for you and that you can command him or get him to do anything you want him to. You can't do that. God is sovereign. We happen to be the creature, and we must yield to the will of God. And that may not be pleasant at times, but the will of God is that which is all important, not your will or my will. Another thing about this temptation that really raises a question, and that is the devil offered the Lord Jesus the kingdoms of this world. Now, I have a question to ask you today. Does the devil have the kingdoms of the world to offer? And you think that over before you come up with the answer. Well, let me give you my answer, and I have thought about it a great deal. The Lord Jesus never challenged whether he had the kingdoms or not to offer. He didn't say, don't offer me the kingdoms, you don't have them to give. I assume that he had them to give. That gives a little different viewpoint of the trouble we're having in the world today. The devil is running everything. We're so afraid, and I'm afraid Christians get hipped on communism, and that's bad enough, by the way. But back of communism is Satan, and back of the confusion in the world is Satan. Let's remember who our enemy really is, and it's a spiritual enemy, and he wants to become God. He wants to become God. He said, if you'll just fall down and worship me. Now, we're told here in this last verse, then the devil leaveth him, and behold, angels came and ministered unto him. And I think it's Dr. Luke that says he left him for a season. This doesn't mean that the devil just left him permanently. He did not. Now, I think that gives us a resume of the temptation as we look back of it. Now let's move on from that today. And in verse 12, you'll note this. Now when Jesus had heard that John was cast into prison, he departed into Galilee. You see, he withdrew from Jerusalem area because John now had been taken by Herod and put in prison. And verse 13 reads, and leaving Nazareth, he came and dwelt in Capernaum, which is upon the sea coast in the borders of Zabulon and Naphtali. We have here the Lord Jesus shifting his headquarters from the south to the north and from Nazareth, his hometown, over to Capernaum. Now, Matthew does not give us the details here. And I think that you ought to notice that the Gospels are not attempting to parallel each other. One is not a carbon copy of the other. This attempt today to harmonize them is a big mistake. I have in print why four Gospels, and each one was written for a definite purpose. And not one of them was to be a biography of the Lord Jesus. No one could give that, but each presents his case to reach a certain segment of the human family. And this is to reach the religious element. It was written primarily to the nation Israel. It actually was written in Hebrew. Papias and Eusebius, church fathers, both say that as well as others. Now, we find here that the Lord Jesus moved his headquarters to Capernaum, and Matthew doesn't give us the reason. We are told that actually, he was rejected in his hometown. Now, he went down to Capernaum, and as far as I can tell, Capernaum became his headquarters and continued to be his headquarters until the time he went to Jerusalem for the last time to be crucified. And as far as I can tell, he never came to Capernaum after his resurrection. I don't think that he ever came there again. He had already pronounced a judgment on it, because this is the place that saw so many of his miracles, and we'll see later on in this gospel, woe unto thee, Capernaum. Now, we have then that statement. He's moved his headquarters there. Why did he do that? Well, the other gospels will not give you the reason, but Matthew gives you the reason, because everything he's recording, it's to show you that the Lord Jesus is the fulfillment of the Old Testament prophecies, and that everything he did, he's moving according to prophecy. And that actually we have here, therefore, the fact that he moved from Nazareth to Capernaum was all for a definite purpose. And here it is, verse 14, that it might be fulfilled, which was spoken by Isaiah the prophet, saying, and here is the statement, if you want to find it in Isaiah, it's in the 9th chapter, the first two verses, and also in the 42nd chapter, verses 6 and 7. I'm reading verse 15 here. The land of Zebulun and the land of Nephilim, by the way of the sea, beyond Jordan, Galilee of the Gentiles, the people which sat in darkness saw great light, and to them which sat in the region and shadow of death, light is sprung up. So that he went into this area, and I do not have time to develop this, but if you'd want to do some investigating, you'd find it very profitable to see the condition of that area at the time the Lord Jesus was there, when he was raised as a boy. It's called the Gentile country. And out of the Roman Empire, many had come into that area. It was a very wicked area. It was a very worldly section. It's a marvelous resort area around the Sea of Galilee. Now, these people in that area were very far from God. They were close to Jerusalem, but very far from God. And he goes into that area to Capernaum and not to Jerusalem to make his headquarters. To those people, here a great light breaks upon them. His very presence, of course, created a responsibility for those people, and our Lord judged them later. Now will you note verse 17. From that time, Jesus began to preach and to say, repent, for the kingdom of heaven is at hand. Now, he picked up right where John the Baptist left off. That was here the message, repent, turn around, come to me. The kingdom of heaven is at hand, in the person of the king, of course. You couldn't have the kingdom without him. The kingdom of heaven is at hand. And simply stated again, it's the reign of the heavens over the earth. These theologians today, some of them have made this a very complicated expression. For a poor preacher like I am, it's just a very simple expression. It's just the reign of the heavens over the earth. And that's what he's going to bring to this earth someday. After all, this earth is to be heaven for an earthly people. They'll go into eternity right here on this earth. Now, the church has a heavenly hope. And actually, the earthly hope is a marvelous hope. It's the hope of the Old Testament. Now will you notice verse 18, and Jesus, walking by the Sea of Galilee, saw two brethren, Simon called Peter and Andrew his brother, casting a net into the sea, for they were fishers, and he saith unto them, follow me, and I'll make you fishers of men. We have in the Gospels at least three calls that the Lord made to these men. They were called first. You find him meeting them in Jerusalem. John gives us that. Then this apparently here is the second call that was given to them. They had seen him before. The first time he never called them, But now his second meeting with him at the Sea of Galilee, he calls them. And then you'll find they went back to fishing. Mark gives us that in detail, and also Luke. And you'll find that he called them again, and that was to apostleship. That's the wonder of it all, that he called men like this. And I've always felt if he called men like these men, he may be able to use me, and he may be able to use you. How wonderful it is to know he doesn't call perfect men. Now he saith unto them, follow me, I'll make you fishers of men. Now he may not make you a fisher of men because you're not a fisher. You're not in the fishing business. Maybe you're in some other business, but he'll use you. And whatever your talent might be, if you turn it over to him, he could use it. I used to tell a lady that was a member of my church years ago, she could bake the most wonderful cakes in the world, but she is tongue-tied when it came to talking to anybody. And she used to deplore the fact. And I said, it never occurred to you, maybe the Lord wants you in the church to cook cakes. Somebody says, well, that's ridiculous. No, it's not, friend. Whatever your talent is, God can use it if you'll let him use it. That's the important thing. And I don't care whether you got a talent or not, he can use you. And he won't have us all doing the same thing because we all don't have the same gift. The body of Christ has many members in it, and they're not all the same members. Now will you notice, and they straightway left their nets and followed him. And going on from thence, he saw two other brethren, James the son of Zebedee and John his brother, in a ship with Zebedee, their father, mending their nets, and he called them. Now, I'm not going to deal with these men, but in the other Gospels, we're going to get a little better acquainted with them, by the way. Very interesting men. And they immediately left the ship and their father, and they followed him. And Jesus went about all Galilee. Now, this is in the north section now, teaching in their synagogues. He's teaching and preaching the gospel of the kingdom. What is it? It's at hand in the person of the king. They are to accept and receive him, and healing all manner of sickness and all manner of disease among the people. Literally, friends, there were thousands of people in that day that Jesus healed. Now, we're going to see Matthew specializes in letting you know that. And if we'll pay attention to it, we'll find out there weren't just a few isolated cases. Thousands of people. That's the reason they never question his miracles. There are too many of them walking around. By the way, I live in Southern California. I don't see many of these so-called miracles walking around. They don't seem to come my way. Verse 24, and his fame went throughout all Syria, and they brought unto him all sick people that were taken with divers diseases and torments, and those which were possessed with demons, and those which were lunatic, and those that had the palsy, and he healed them. Notice the multitudes. And there followed him great multitudes of people from Galilee, from Decapolis. Now, Decapolis were 10 cities on the east side of the Jordan River, and from Jerusalem. Now, they came up from Jerusalem, and from Judea, and from beyond Jordan. That means a long ways off. He is ministering there in the north. Now, we find in the next three chapters, Matthew 5, 6, and 7, we've come to the first major discourse that Matthew records. He records three major discourses, the Sermon on the Mount, and then in Matthew 13, the Mystery Parable discourse, and then in Matthew 24 and 25, the Olivet discourse. The Sermon on the Mount is the manifesto of the king. And the Mystery Parable Discourse gives the direction the kingdom of heaven will take after his rejection. And then the Olivet Discourse is prophetic. It looks to the future. Now, there's another discourse in John's Gospel, and that all new truth and new relationships with him. And we are vitally connected with that discourse, by the way. Now, we're going to look at this discourse next time in detail. I hope you'll be tuned in because this is very, very important discourse, by the way. So until next time, my beloved, may God richly bless you.
0: 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I'm Steve Schwetz, praying that God blesses you as you walk with him in his word.

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6: This is Seth Leveson for townhall.com. Talking politics with your average young male these days, chances are you will hear all kinds of odd theories coming from the Pied Pipers of Podcastistan. You will hear them mentioning experts nobody heard of until about 10 minutes ago, or until they were discovered by these podcasters because of their contrary and often conspiratorial thinking. Young men especially are attracted to this novel wisdom, and they are so prone because, as they will tell you, mainstream institutions have been untruthful over the years. But because some institutions that we used to rely on and respect have been taken over by partisanship and been wrong, doesn't mean that all normative thinking and scholarship is a lie or cannot be trusted, or that people nobody have ever heard of are the replacement for true wisdom. We dismiss and ignore this fallacious thinking at our collective peril. The task of the serious is to be able to discern truth from fiction and greatness from mediocrity. In these critical times, that task has never been more important than now. I'm Seth Leibson.
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9: With SRN News, I'm John Scott. Great sadness in Washington with the death of Lindsey Graham. The 71-year-old South Carolina senator died Saturday night. Fellow South Carolina Senator Tim Scott.
10: Here's a guy raised in the back of a bar. He's 19 years old at the University of South Carolina. Within 15 months, his mother dies, and then his father has a massive heart attack, and he passes as well. Lindsey adopts his 13-year-old sister and becomes a surrogate father to his sister. That pain and misery led him into public service. And he started public service because he wanted to make sure that no one felt invisible.
9: Senator Scott on ABC's This Week. A massive heat wave spreading across the United States. The National Weather Service predicts more than 90 local temperature records could be tied or broken through Wednesday. This is SRN News.
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11: The sting of death for the Christian, gone. Christ has taken that sting for us, and death is now a welcome friend. Death is disarmed. Death is defanged. Death just takes us into the presence of Christ.
12: Welcome to Grace to You with John MacArthur on The Word 100.7 FM. Dying is perhaps the last thing most people, even Christians, want to think about. But if you're a believer, you don't need to fear death, even when it's just around the corner. You'll see that in John MacArthur's study that we're beginning today, titled The End is Not the End. We chose to air this series now because this week marks 1 year since John MacArthur went to glory. John had the hope that you'll hear about in this series, the profound hope that comes when you understand that for believers in Christ, what comes after death transcends even the best this life has to offer. In fact, I talked with John about the subject of the believer's hope in view of death some years ago in our studio. Here were some of his thoughts.
11: Yeah, well, it's pretty ridiculous to avoid death to the point that you don't ask what comes next.
12: Right.
11: I mean, you can say, you know, death is a hard thing to look at. Death is a hard thing to consider, but you better consider it. You better take a look at what's coming after death. And while the culture might say that, well, we don't know, or maybe it's just peace and there's a bright light at the end of the tunnel and all that kind of stuff, if you want an authoritative declaration of what's coming after death, you have to go to the author of life, God himself, who has defined both life and death. Then there's only one place to go, and that's the Bible. And the Bible explains that death is a reality, that every one of us will die, and that we have two alternative options after death. You're either in hell forever in conscious punishment, or in heaven forever in conscious joy and bliss and peace. And that's the reality. You cannot avoid death. The Bible says, and after this, the judgment. And by the way, it is God who blesses people in heaven, and it is God who punishes people in hell. God is the executioner in hell. That's why the Bible says, don't fear those who destroy the body, but fear him who can destroy both body and soul in hell. So because death is not the end, because death is not sleep, because death is not going out of existence, because every human being is eternal, you will live forever in the presence of God in joy and peace, or you will live forever in hell in pain and torment. And that's the reality. And God has told us that. The end is not the end. Not the end for Christians and not the end for non-Christians. This series is very, very important. I don't know that this is a series that everybody's going to run up and say, oh, I really want to know about that, because death is ominous. But the end is not the end, and that's the message we're trying to communicate. So this is a series that you need to listen to carefully, not only for your own sake, but this is profound truth. Let me say it again. Everyone lives forever, either in heaven or hell. The end is not the end. For the Christian, we have glorious things coming. For the non-Christian, horrific things. Stay with us through this series.
12: Yes, friend, nothing is more sobering than the thought of entering eternity. The study we're about to begin can help you make sure you're ready for what's ahead. So follow along now with John MacArthur in his study called The End is Not the End.
11: We are returning to the 15th chapter of 1 Corinthians, and I want to read you verses 29 to 34 as the setting for the Word of God. Otherwise, what will those do who are baptized for the dead? If the dead are not raised at all, why then are they baptized for them? Why are we also in danger every hour? I affirm, brethren, by the boasting in you which I have in Christ Jesus our Lord, I die daily. If from human motives I fought with wild beasts at Ephesus, what does it profit me? If the dead are not raised, let us eat and drink, for tomorrow we die. Do not be deceived. Bad company corrupts good morals. Become sober-minded as you ought, and stop sinning, for some have no knowledge of God. I speak this to your shame. That is a fascinating little section. A number of questions and a very serious warning and indictment. Just exactly what is going on here? For 28 verses since the beginning of this chapter, we've been learning about resurrection, that we're all going to be raised in glorified bodies. All believers, all people who die will be raised, but this is about believers, and all of us will be raised in glorified bodies. We will be gathered into heaven in our final glorified form, eternal spirits, eternal souls, but with eternal bodies fit for heaven. This is the plan of God. This is what God is working out in redemptive history. And someday, it'll all come to its culmination when everybody is finally gathered into heaven in that final form in our resurrection bodies. We are all gathered in Christ, and Christ gives Himself and all of us to the Father so that God may be all in all. That's a kind of culminating moment in the middle of this chapter, and it's been clearly indicating to us that there is a real resurrection. We will rise. And what that says is we will be who we are in the life to come. We aren't going to buy into the philosophies of the Greeks, as Paul addresses them here, that we all sort of fade into the eternal being. We all kind of disappear and dissolve into the ultimate deity. We

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2: Form, spirit, and body is essential to the Christian faith. Now, Paul looks at that reality in the verses that I read to you, and we find that he sees this as an incentive on three levels. Let me help you to see what those levels are. First of all, I think Paul is saying here that the fact that we will be who we are in glorified forms, we will be eternally ourselves, but in perfected reality in heaven, both soul and body, is a motivation to salvation. That's the first point that I want you to see. It's a motivation to salvation. Now, you might be struggling to see that, but let me just help you with verse 29, one of the most difficult verses in all of Scripture. And I confess at this point that I cannot be absolutely dogmatic. I can't even be dogmatic. But I can give you what I think is the best and simplest understanding of this verse. Verse 29. As if to say, if there is no resurrection, which he's been affirming for the first 28 verses, if there's no resurrection, without the resurrection, what will those do who are baptized for the dead? If the dead are not raised at all, why then are they baptized for the dead? What in the world is this talking about? If you have been confused by that, welcome to the club. I remember a friend of mine who did a dissertation in graduate school on the views of that verse, and he covered 40 of them. There may be 100. This particular verse has been for many people a kind of maze, but I want to give you what I think is the best and simplest way that I can understand what the Apostle Paul is saying, and I don't think he's trying to be obscure or oblique. As always, I think he's trying to give us something that is very practical. But let me back up from the truth and let you know about some of the error. I don't want to give you too much of it, but Cerinth and Marcion was kind of an ancient Gnostic. He had lots of heresy. He believed Jesus was a spirit without a body. But he also believed in a proxy baptism for someone who was dead. This view claims that Paul is teaching that a Christian who has been baptized allows himself to be baptized again, and maybe again and again and again, for persons who have died without baptism. And that would be categorically unsaved people who can't get into heaven. So that the baptism of that believer, by proxy, is credited to the dead person. And the dead person then has access to heaven. Now, obviously, Scripture doesn't teach that. In fact, your own baptism didn't save you. And there can't be a baptism of you that saves somebody else. Your baptism didn't save you. There's no such thing as being saved by any baptism, whether for you or for someone else. There's no such thing as vicarious salvation. This is the grave error of infant baptism. The idea that the child is baptized in complete ignorance of the gospel, but is placed into the covenant in some kind of a secure place where some say you can even presume regeneration on the proxy faith of the parents who brought the baby to be baptized. That's a salvation again by proxy, by someone else. Baptism doesn't save anyone anytime ever, not babies and not adults. And baptism certainly doesn't save dead unbelievers.

0: But what is he talking about here? Well, let's look at it a little more closely. He recognizes that there are people being baptized with some reference to dead people. What could that possibly mean? Well, let's start and take it apart. He says, what will those do who are baptized? Stop right there. He's got to be talking about Christian baptism. Christian baptism, the act of proclaiming one's union with Christ, done in response to saving faith. The believer who has put his trust in Christ goes through an immersion as a symbol of his death, burial, and resurrection in Christ. This is so synonymous with Christianity that baptism actually became a synonym for salvation. In the Great Commission, at the end of the Gospel of Matthew, our Lord says this, "Go therefore and make disciples of all nations, baptizing them in the name of the Father, the Son, and the Holy Spirit." That is the evangelistic effort. It assumes faith in Christ. Baptism was so inseparable from saving faith that it is spoken of in its place. The same thing happens in Ephesians 4, where you have the statement, one Lord, one faith, one baptism. And that baptism is the water baptism that was so connected, so universally connected in the early church with saving faith that it is spoken of as if it were the very saving faith itself. So we're talking about Christian baptism here, the baptism of believers. Then what does it mean that believers are baptized for the dead? Well, we know what dead means. What about for the dead? Let me help you with that. The preposition here, translated for in your English Bible, is huper, from which we get hyper in English, but it's huper. It can be translated many, many ways. It is a very, very flexible preposition. It can mean over, above, across, beyond. It can mean instead of, in the name of. It can mean in behalf of, or it can have causal meaning, and it can mean because of. If we take that very normal meaning for the word, we would read it this way. What will those do who are baptized because of the dead? What does that mean, being baptized because of the dead? Why would anybody be baptized because of a dead person? Well, we know that baptism is connected to salvation, so some people have been saved and baptized because of people who are dead. That's not too far away, is it? There are plenty of people who came to faith in Christ by reading something written by someone who is dead, or by recalling a testimony given by someone who is now dead, a parent, a friend, or even by the influence of the testimony of someone dying who is now dead. Baptism refers to salvation. Some people are being saved and baptized, coming to salvation, entering the family of God, the body of Christ, because of the influence of believers who are dead. That could mean three things. That could mean, number one, because of the testimony of believers who've gone before. The testimony of believers that we know who face death, secondly. And thirdly, because of, and this is a very key one, the promise of a reunion. Inevitably, when you go to the funeral of a believer, the folks are going to say that we will all be united together again. When someone loses a child, or someone loses a spouse, or someone loses a very good friend, a loved one who is a believer, we have the hope of reunion. That's always brought out at a memorial service. The hope of the resurrection and the reunion that follows resurrection is an incentive to salvation. It would make sense then to read this verse that there are those who are baptized, they come to faith in Christ and go through Christian baptism because of the influence of dead people whose testimony they heard and read and now they're gone, or because of being there and watching how people face death and how they died, or thirdly, because of the hope of reunion with those people who are dead. A good place to see this kind of unfold is in the 11th chapter of Hebrews. Let me invite you to go to the 11th chapter of Hebrews. This is a chapter that essentially does exactly what I've just said. The writer of Hebrews is wanting us to have faith. Verse 39, which ends chapter 10, says, "We are not of those who shrink back to destruction, but those who have faith to the preserving of the soul." Move forward in saving faith. And then in order to provide impetus for that or motivation, he launches into chapter 11, and chapter 11 is full of a whole lot of dead people whose testimony is a motive to faith in Christ, faith in God. Verse 4 talks about Abel, talks about Enoch, talks about Noah. Verse 8, he's into Abraham. Verse 11, Sarah. Verse 13 sums it up. They all died in faith. They all died in faith. The testimony of their faith in the face of death is record in the Old Testament. These people are dead. They're all dead. They all lived a life of faith looking for a resurrection. They experienced mockings and scourgings, chains and imprisonment. They were stoned. They were sawn in two. They were tempted. They were put to death with the sword. They went about in sheepskin, goatskin, destitute, afflicted, ill-treated, wandering in deserts and mountains and caves and holes in the ground. Why did they do this? Because they knew there was a better resurrection. They are examples of a life of faith. They are the dead who give us a picture of the life of faith. In chapter 12, verse 22 of Hebrews, the writer of Hebrews says, "You have come to Mount Zion when you've come to Christ, to the city of the living God, the heavenly Jerusalem, and to myriads of angels, and to the general assembly and church of the firstborn who are enrolled in heaven, and to God, the judge of all, and to the spirits of the righteous made perfect, and to Jesus, the mediator of a new covenant." He says, when you come to Christ, you have come into the communion of the general assembly and church of the firstborn who are enrolled in heaven. You will be gathered one day to the righteous who are now made perfect in heaven, and to Jesus, the mediator of a new covenant. The beginning of chapter 12, he says, even Jesus, the author and perfecter of our faith, endured the cross for the joy that was set before him, despising the shame, and is set down at the right hand of the throne of God. How Jesus faced death is how many saints faced death, looking for a better life, an afterlife, resurrection life. Paul's point is this: if the dead don't rise, then what's the point of all these testimonies? Or having seen how they died in faith, even when they were sawn in half or had their heads cut off or were killed in some other way. Paul's point is, if the dead don't rise, if these people just go out of existence and blend into the amorphous fog of some impersonal deity, then what is the point of the reunion promises? Reunion is a strong, strong incentive to salvation. There's hope for a reunion. There's hope for those who are part of the general assembly, the firstborn, the spirits of just men made perfect, and those that are raised together at the coming of Christ to be gathered around the throne again. If there's no resurrection, if there's no reunion, if we don't go there to meet the people we know and love and who have gone before us and given us the testimony of a life of faith, what's the point? What's the point?
1: 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Now for the entire Grace to You staff, I'm Phil Johnson. Thanks for making time for today's broadcast. And be sure to join us again tomorrow when John MacArthur looks at what the future resurrection means for Christians and what it means for unbelievers. It's another 30 minutes of unleashing God's truth one verse at a time on Grace to You.
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4: 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From America's founding in 1776 to Israel's rebirth in 1948, both nations emerged from struggles to freedom and have faced challenges that tested their courage, resilience, and faith. Through every trial, America and Israel have remained united by values deeper than geography or politics. They share a belief that liberty is a gift from God, a commitment to democracy, religious freedom, and human dignity, and a determination to defend those values for future generations. For decades, America's leaders have affirmed the U.S.-Israel relationship, recognizing Israel's right to security, its enduring future, its place among America's closest allies, and Jerusalem's unique role in Jewish history. Israel remains the Middle East's only democracy. Yet its people continue to face threats from Iran and its proxy. Families still run the bomb shelters. Children still hear warning sirens. And Holocaust survivors still face fear during rocket attacks. And still, the bond between America and Israel endures. For Christians, that friendship is rooted in scripture and extends beyond shared strategic interests. 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And in Psalm 122, calls us to pray for the peace of Jerusalem. 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May he grant wisdom to our leaders and peace to Jerusalem. 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
8: Isn't it sad that sometimes we got to hit the bottom in order to head to the top? 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He is not a crutch. 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When He came and got me, there was nothing in me left. 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
8: The title of today's message is Make It Home. I was thinking this week about people I've talked to before that go maybe back to their hometown. You're driving through their town with them, and they'll drive by a church building and say, that's a church where I grew up. And how that we associate sometimes a building with a church. And I want to start this message today by maybe making an appeal that usually is made at the end. In the time that we've been doing this as a church, as a family together, there are people who come, and some have been here a number of years, some a few months, and people come and go, but the great thing about it is when they come, they make it home. And they make it their home, and they connect, and they stay, and they get plugged in, and they commit to this process. Now, I tell people when I meet them that already have a church, they say, well, I go to church over here. We do not fish out of other people's aquarium. But if you do not have a church, then just straight up, right up front today, what I want to say to you is I want to encourage you and challenge you and invite you, make this home. What my prayer for all of us is that one day you walk in here with a friend, a son, a daughter, whoever it is, and you look around, not at this building or wherever we may be meeting at the time, but you look around at the people and you say, this is the church I grew up in. And it's a bunch of people, not some place, not some bunch of walls and roof. It's a bunch of people. And you say, I grew up in this church, not just as a child to an adult, but spiritually from a newborn to maturity. And God has plugged me in here and put me in here for a reason, for a time, maybe for a season of sorts. And without any apology, the longer we do this and the more people that God sends our way, the more challenges there are and the more help we need. And some people come and say, well, I'm here, but I'm not here 100%. Let me tell you something. You need to get here 100%. I'm going to encourage you. And if it's not here, pick a place, but be there physically, financially, in every category. Be there. You can't do family halfway, and you commit. You know, we got our challenges. If you think you're going to find a perfect church, if you do, don't join it because you will screw the whole thing up if you join it. Because the problem with church is until we get to heaven, we're a bunch of people and we all got stuff. We all got story, what I call story, and we haul it in here every day. If you had any idea what's going on in this room right now and how some of the people that are here barely made it, and the things that have been done this week, said, behavior, habits, activities, unethical business deals that have gone down, just lies and half-truths and dishonesty and mistrust, just the things that have gone on, and yet somehow here we are gathered together. And it's an absolute miracle that the thing holds together and survives. Only God can do this. And just right off the top, I'm going to invite you to make this home. Now people say, well, how do you join this church? This is simply how you do it. If you are a believer, you understand that Jesus Christ died on the cross for our sins, was buried and raised from the dead, and you believe that eternal life is only possible because of his life, death, burial, and resurrection, and that eternal life is a gift to be received, and you have received that gift, and because of that, you have a personal relationship with the God of the universe. You are a Christian in a biblical sense. If you are a Christian and have done what every Christian in the Bible did subsequent to being born a second time in a spiritual sense, they were baptized. If you are a Christian who has been baptized and God tells you this is your church, you're a member, period. People say, well, don't you have a list? You know what? My list is right out here. Show up. I've talked to people my whole life, meet people, how are you, where do y'all live? You know, that little song and dance, little routine, and where we live, where do you go to church? Oh, we go to church. And then here's the question. If you want to find out whether somebody really goes to church somewhere or not, it's not to be mean or rude, but here's all you do. Well, you know, who's the pastor down there now? You'd be amazed how many people look at you like, well, you know, I can't remember his name right off the top of my head. If you go somewhere, you're probably going to know who the pastor is or somebody at that church. Pick a place and get in and stick with it. And if God says here for a season, great. Or here for some reason, great. If he moves you, great. But pick a place, and if this is the place, make it home. But if you've got a church home, then maybe your problem is not a church home. Maybe the problem is you haven't been there, you haven't been in a conversation or any kind of relationship, ongoing relationship with God in a long time. And your problem is you got to make it home in terms of getting back to this fellowship relationship on a daily basis with God himself. Now turn to Luke chapter 15. And for the first time in my life, when a man was sitting down reading this story, somehow the way only God can do this, I realized that God was on my side. He wasn't against me. He was for me. And my fear of going back home, my fear of turning to God or repenting, changing my mind and saying, God, I'm wrong, you're right, was that if I went back, somehow we get this picture of a God with a big club, and if we get near him, he is going to smack us into eternity, and we'll be lucky if we make heaven and sit down and shut up and, you know, keep your nose clean. And it's this angry, mean kind of God. Luke 15, you can't find that there. Now, there is a kid in this third story in Luke 15, and if we pick up here in verse 11, Jesus is telling this story. He says, then he said, a certain man had two sons, and the younger of them said to his father, Father, give me the portion of goods that falls to me. So he divided them his livelihood. And not many days after, the younger son gathered all together, journeyed to a far country, and there wasted his possessions with prodigal living, or you may have riotous living. Now, I want you to listen with me today, the progression in somebody's life, and I'm never sure who this is for, but whether it's somebody here today, somebody listening on the radio, somebody in a car somewhere driving around, I don't know where you are and what's going on in your life, but you can make it home. And I don't care what the devil's told you, that you've gone too far, that you've committed the unpardonable sin. If your mom and dad disown you, your own family disowns you, there is a God in heaven who does not disown his own. And this kid comes to himself, literally they'll say this in a minute. Verse 14, it says, but when he had spent all, he ran completely out. He had a ton of money because his dad was obviously wealthy. He took his money, left, and spent it all. And he had nothing. And it says, when he had spent all, there arose a severe famine in that land, and it began to be in want. Then he went and joined himself to a citizen of that country, and he sent him into his fields to feed swine. And he would gladly have filled his stomach with the pods that the swine ate, and no one gave him anything. Isn't it sad that sometimes we got to hit the bottom in order to head to the top? People say to me, well, God's just a crutch for you. And my answer is no. For me, he is a stretcher. He is not a crutch. It isn't about trying to limp my way in. When he came and got me, there was nothing in me left. It was haul me in, God, or I'm not going to make it. So he had lost everything. Verse 17, now look at this phrase, and this just resonates and rings in my ear sometimes. Verse 17, but when he came to himself. Now, here's one of my questions today. What is it going to take for you to come to yourself? Now, the way I describe this is some people have just unbelievable tolerance for pain. and physically they can just go, if it's drugs, if it's alcohol, they just go and go and grit their teeth and say, you know what, no, I'm not going to say yes to God. I'm going to do this by myself. I'm going to do it my way. And they push and push and push. And finally, God, in His grace, see, part of God's grace is to not crush you, but to break you. And only God knows that tension and how to do this. And for some people, this happens along the way. We come to ourselves and we make it home and we get home and then we get comfortable and complacent. And what happens? And we sneak back out again and we run away from home again and we get out there again and things start falling apart and we come to ourselves again and we make it home again. And it's this back and forth. What I'm trying to figure out for my own heart and my own mind and my own life is a way just to stay home. I don't want to run away from home anymore. You say, well, what do you mean you're running away from home? We run away from home in our hearts. You can be sitting right here in a church service and be a million miles away somewhere. You can be sitting here and having an affair with someone in your mind. You can be sitting here closing a deal tomorrow, here today. And God says, you know what? I just need you to look me in the eyes and be with me for just a little while. Look at me. Listen to me. Talk to me. Hold me. Let me hold you. Let me be with you. Don't go anywhere else. They don't have what you need anywhere else. It's Him that we need. And the devil is a snake, and he comes along and the deceitfulness of riches and all these things, these tools, this bait that he uses. Some of you know I've been fishing down on the Amazon River. There are these big fish on the bottom of this river. And there's this big bait that weighs a ton, and you throw this stuff and you figure out where these fish are. And every once in a while, this bubble of air comes up or a fish moves under the water, big fish. And they stay on the bottom. They don't come out much. But what do? You throw this wood chopper bait, massive thing, 9 hooks, Japanese hooks you have to put on because the fish will just bend these things right off the lure. And you figure out where that fish is. And you know how you get that fish out? You just keep throwing that bait past him and dragging that propeller across him and past him. And you have to do it over and over and over. And you know what? That big fish sits down there and watches that thing going over his head. And sooner or later, he can't take it anymore. And out of the bottom, the safety under a tree, under a rock where he should stay, where he would live and be just fine, he can't take it anymore. And he comes launching out of there and boom, explodes on that thing, thinking he's got it, to find out that it's got him. Now, guys, what I'm encouraging you to do is go home. If you make it home, stay home, and no matter what bait comes by you and how fancy and colorful and enticing it is, stay home. Don't bite anymore. Don't pay attention to it anymore. Stay home. So this guy comes to his senses. Verse 17, when he came to himself and said, how many of my father's hired servants have bread enough and to spare, and I'm dying here of hunger. I perish with hunger. Verse 18, he's thinking in his head, and some of you listening today are thinking through this process. I mean, you know you're in trouble, and you know you're not home, and you think you might be able to get home. You're not sure how you're going to do it, but you're thinking through the process, and that's a good place to start. He comes to himself. He starts thinking, I will arise and go to my father, and this is what I'm going to say. He even rehearses his prayer to God like God doesn't hear our prayers anyway. You ever rehearsed a prayer before you pray it to God? Like, okay, this is what I'm going to say to God. Now write my dear down there. Okay, dear God, like, where was he when you were writing it? He's heard the whole process. He says, I will arise and go to my father. And this is what I'm going to say. Father, I've sinned against heaven and before you. I'm not even worthy to be called your son. Make me like one of your hired servants. And there's a lot of discussion on this passage, whether this applies to believers or non-believers. My personal belief on this, that part of what's going on here is this son was just that when he left home. He was a son. And it is possible to be a Christian and be a long way from home. And sometimes you meet someone and you say, well, I ask guys this all the time. I say, well, you know, do you think this girl or your wife or husband, you know, they don't know. I say, well, do you think the person, well, they say they are. You know what? You say you are too sometimes. And it may not be provable by the way we live. There are moments in my life, I call myself a Christian. There are thoughts, actions, behavior. And you say, well, that doesn't look like a Christian to me, buddy. We are all questionable at times. Just don't superimpose some judgmental thing. Just because someone is a long way from home doesn't mean they weren't at home at some point and can't get back. He comes to himself, I'm not worthy to be your son. Verse 20. Now, I'm not asking for you to take an action right now at this moment, but somehow in your heart I am asking to take action. something happened in this kid. Verse 20, and he arose and came to his father. You are going to have to act. You're going to have to move. It's not enough just to come to yourself. It's not enough to think about it. It's not enough to rehearse it. If you're going to make it home, you got to go home. Now, let me tell you one of the amazing things about going home, and that the devil tries everything I think possible to blind us and to stop us from seeing this. You can be 1 second so far away from God, so far away from home, so down in the dumps, so in a pit, so covered by sin and just the sickness of it. 1 second you can be there, and by a simple act of repentance and saying, God, help me, I am wrong, you are right, make me clean, make me pure, make me holy. You can go from dingy, stinky sinner, boom, clear over to another place of being completely whole and being washed clean as white as snow, just like that. It's not this long, drudging process you have to go through to get clean. Now, there are some consequences of your sin that you may have to work through and work out. But don't let the devil tell you you got some ramp-up time to go through before you can get home. In a spiritual sense, you can be home now. You don't have to wait till the end of some service where there's an invitation to go home. Sitting there right now, you say, you know what, God, enough's enough. I'm coming home now. I've thought about it. I don't think I'm worthy. I haven't lived like your son, your daughter, your child, but I can't take this anymore out here by myself in this pig pen with nothing. You say, well, I'm getting away with it now. You will not get away with it. Go home while it's your choice before God allows something to happen that forces you to go home. Be wise enough to go home by choice and respond to what he's trying to get you to do. So he says, arose, came to his father, but when he was still a great way off, his father saw him, had compassion, and ran and fell on his neck and kissed him. That's the reception you're going to get. And the son said to him, Father, I have sinned against heaven and in your sight, no longer worthy to be called your son. But the father said to his servants, bring out the best robe, put it on him, put a ring on his hand, sandals on his feet. Bring the fatted calf here and kill it, and let us eat and be merry. For this my son was dead and is alive again. He was lost and is found. Let's party. Now let me tell you something, guys. I've been to some parties, and you think you've been to some parties. You want to go to a party, you wait till we get to heaven. And if you could be in heaven the moment that you and I decide to make it home, all heaven breaks loose. It says there is joy in the presence of the angels of God. Who is in the presence of the angels of God? There's only angels in God. In my opinion, it is the angels who have to stop and go, here he goes again. And the Father himself begins to rejoice and say, my son, my child, he was dead, he's alive again. He was lost, he's found. There is no greater joy in heaven. Jesus came to seek and to save those that were lost. That's you, that's me. You say, well, I'm not lost, I'm a Christian, I'm saved, I'm going to die and go to heaven. You can die and go to heaven, but you're not dead yet, you're not in heaven yet, you're here, and you can be a long way from home here before you get to heaven. So maybe you need to go home in that sense. Now, for some people, it's not that. Some people need to make it home, and it's in terms of a relationship with God. And I want you to turn to John chapter 14 with me. Jesus says to these people here, let not your heart be troubled. You believe in God, believe also in me. In my Father's house are many mansions. The word here may be dwellings or dwelling places. He says, whether you have one or here or not, you're troubled. What's going to happen? Where are we going to go? What are we going to do? He says, you know what? In my Father's house there are many dwelling places, many mansions. If it were not so, I would have told you. I go to prepare a place for you. What better person to go build you a house than a carpenter? I go to prepare a place for you, and if I go and prepare a place for you, I will come again and receive you to myself, that where I am, there you may be also, and where I go, you know, and the way you know. No matter what happens here, I'm leaving, but where I'm going is to make a place for you, to prepare a place just for you. We've lived in 14-something places in 14 years of marriages, and there's things, you know, there's shower heads in one place I like, and a shower I like over here, and a bathtub over there, and you see all these things, you start getting these things. If I could just build one house and live in it, there are all these components that I would put in that house, right? You ever think about this? There'd be cool stuff, and, you know, a gym, and a racquetball court, you know, whatever you think you come up with. Now think about this. God, who loves us so much, Jesus came, gave his very life, lays it down. He says, guys, don't worry. Don't be troubled. I'm going to build you a house, a dwelling place that will last forever, a place that you can be with me forever. I know just who you are, just what you like. I'm building you a home. And I'm going to come back and get you. Why? I will come again and receive you to myself, that where I am, there you may be also. I want you with me. He wants us with him now. He wants us with him forever. Now look at what Thomas said in verse 5. Thomas said to him, Lord, we don't know where you're going, and how can we know the way? What are you talking about? I mean, I think half the time the disciples are like, what are you saying to us? You're talking all this gibberish and stories and parables, and he flat out says this. Lord, we don't know where you're going, and how can we know the way? And Jesus said to Thomas, I'm the way, the truth, and the life. No one comes to the Father except through me. If you had known me, you would have known my Father also, and from now on you know him and have seen him. Philip said to him, well, Lord, show us the Father, and it's sufficient for us. Well, if you'll show us him, we'll believe everything. Jesus said to him, have I been with you so long, and yet you've not known me, Philip? He who has seen me has seen the Father, and how can you say, show us the Father? Do you not believe that I am in the Father, and the Father in me? The words that I speak to you, I don't speak of my own authority, but the Father who dwells in me does the works. Believe me that I am in the Father, and the Father in me, or else just believe me for the sake of the works themselves. If you can't figure that out, just look what I can do. If I'm not God and a man, how could I do all these miracles, Philip? And trying to explain to them who he was. God is not going to ditch us. He's not going to leave us here. You make it home here in terms of the family, the relationship, the body of Christ, that we have this oneness, this fellowship together. But guys, this is not all there is. There is a day coming when the trumpet will sound. He will descend from heaven with a shout, and we are out of here. And this God who gave his only son has prepared a place for me and for you, and I am going to make it home sooner or later. Thank God we don't live 700, 800 years. I just can't imagine that. See, some people, believe it or not, and I try to stay talking to people, and you know, sometimes preachers get so trapped in church stuff and studying and just the minutia of church that you don't get near sheep anymore. I try to talk to people, and you'd be amazed at how many people, the bottom line for a lot of people are, they are scared to death of death. What if you woke up every day and lived your whole day wondering, if I died and there is a God and there is a heaven, there is a hell, I don't know where I'd be, and I'm going to try my best today to do my best, because if I do die today, I hope I make it. And it's all hope, hope, hope, hope, hope. And there is no assurance of anything. I mean, what a nightmare way to live. I have moments of fear like that, just reality check. But what if you got on a plane and you're terrified that if it did crash, it's hell forever, if any of this is true? That's a hell of a way to live, guys. Now look at 2 Corinthians chapter 5, verse 1. And I love these words that are in the scriptures. Verse 1, he says, for we know. Not what do you think, what do you hope is true, what do you know? And sometimes I think people misunderstand this conversation. I say to people, look, I'm not trying to be cocky. I'm not trying to be arrogant or proud or something. But I'm telling you, if I drop dead right now, I'll be in heaven so fast. You can't imagine. It has nothing to do with who I am or what I have done or that I deserve it or that God owes me something. Somebody explained to me one day in my life that Jesus is God in a man, that he loved me so much that he was willing to lay his life down and shed his blood to forgive me of my sin, to offer me forgiveness of sins and eternal life, and it's a gift. And I reached out the hands of my heart, and I said, God, I will never deserve this, but I accept the gift. Come live in me and through me and change me. And just like that, the God of the universe came to live in me and filled me and changed me. Now, if I die, where am I going? Straight to heaven. You say, well, how do you know that? Because if I don't, the whole stinking Bible's at stake. The character of God, the Word of God, because he has to do what he said he would do. I trusted him. He gave me what he said he would give me. And I know that the confirmation of that is in me. So we can know certain things. Verse 1, for we know that if our earthly house, this body, this tent, is destroyed, we have a building from God, a house not made with hands, eternal in the heavens. Go home. If this is where you're supposed to be, make this home. If you know Christ and the relationship with him basically sucks and you don't know what to do about it, I'm telling you right now, don't wait till later today. Go home right now in your heart. And if you don't know God at all and you're terrified to get in the plane or even move because you're afraid your heart will stop or you won't breathe and you'll be lost forever, it's literally in your mouth. It's on the tip of your tongue. If you confess with your mouth that he is the Lord Jesus and you believe in your heart that God raised him from the dead, the Bible says you'll be saved. It's a simple prayer way. God, I know I'm a sinner. I need your forgiveness. I don't want to live anymore without you. I don't want to die without you. You got to come get me, God. I accept the forgiveness of my sins.
9: I ask you to come live in me and through me. I accept this gift of eternal life. I know I'm going to live forever with you, God, but I need a life, abundant life between here and heaven. You got to show me how to live this, how to listen, how to obey, and not run away from home anymore. I'm here to stay. Help me stay.
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8: Let's pray. Father, thank you so much for this time that we have together, for these people, for this amazing process that you're so intricately involved with, Lord, in our lives. Lord, there are still daddies and mamas and brothers and sisters and co-workers and neighbors and friends that we've known for a long time that don't know you. They don't get it, God. They don't see it. And the only way they're going to get it is maybe for you to break them, Lord, like you've broken us. And if they're going to get a glimpse of you, God, they're going to have to get it through us individually or us as a church, the body of Christ at work. Father, use us as you see fit, however far out of the way you have to take us, whether to some other country or to the person that lives next door to us. Father, make our lives count. And I pray for those that are making it home right now. Thank you that you don't wait for us to get to the house. Lord, you come running down, throw your arms around our neck, and let us know that we're your children. We thank you. We praise you, Father. We love you. We can't imagine. There's no way we could do it without you. And we pray it all in Jesus' name who makes it possible. Amen.
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16: With SRN News, I'm John Scott. Shock and disbelief following the death Saturday of South Carolina Republican Senator Lindsey Graham.
17: He was a great politician. He really was. He got along with a lot of people that you wouldn't think of. He was somebody that loved our country, and he fought very hard for the country.
16: President Trump tells NBC's Meet the Press he had spoken with Graham when the lawmaker got back from a trip to Ukraine.
17: But no, he felt okay. I mean, I actually, on the call, he told me, Kristen, he said, you know, I feel good, but I'm tired. He was fine. I knew him well. He would let you know if he wasn't feeling well. He had days where he didn't feel so well, and he'd let you know about it.
16: Kentucky Governor Henry McMaster must appoint a temporary replacement until January. Meanwhile, Democrats have nominated Charleston pediatrician Annie Andrews. This is SRN News.
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21: You see, most of us are constantly being shaken. 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But when I look to the Lord, I'm not going to be shaken. I'm not going to let anything shake me. 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
22: Today on Focus on the Family with Jim Daly, British evangelist J. John has words of encouragement for each one of us. Thanks for tuning in. I'm John Fuller.
18: Over the past few years, J. John has become a favorite among you, the listeners, and so we wanted to share another great message from him. Today, he'll be talking about perspective, and if you've ever gone through a tough time, you know how important it is to have an accurate perspective on your situation. So I think this presentation will be invaluable to you.
22: Yeah, I'd agree. And here's J. John speaking at River of Life Church in Felixstowe, Suffolk, England.
21: Kelly and I, we went to speak at this conference, and they put us up in a hotel, and we were put up on the 37th floor of the hotel, okay, pretty high. And we were about to go to bed when we started to hear some fireworks, and the curtains were already closed, so we opened the curtains, and we couldn't believe it. The fireworks were just outside our window. Literally, outside our window. But we were like one floor above the fireworks. So we drew two chairs, pulled them by the window, sat by the window, and we had a 30-minute firework display, and we were able to view them from above. And the perspective was completely different to any other experience that we had had in our lives viewing fireworks. Now, what do we need in life? We need insight, we need foresight, we need oversight. Insight is like looking at something detail, so it's like looking at something through a microscope. Foresight is looking at a distance, but it's like looking through a telescope. Oversight is a bit like being in a helicopter, looking down at where you live. The perspective is very different. Yeah? Now, who has got insight? Who has got foresight? Who has got oversight? Okay? That's a question, not a rhetorical question. Who? Only the Lord. And that's why in worship, we are tuning into the melody of heaven. We're tuning into God. Because what do we want? We want to have His insight. We want to have His foresight. We want to have His oversight. And of course, we want to have some hindsight. Wouldn't you fancy a bit of that as well? Yeah? It would be very good to have a bit of hindsight, but sometimes, yeah, we've got so many blind spots, haven't we? Yeah, and if a human doesn't reveal the those blind spots, it'd be great if God will, and God will. He really will. So, what I want us to do this morning is I want to encourage you to look in five different directions, okay? Five different directions. You see, if we change the way we look at things, the things we look at change. Now, what was God's first question to Adam? Where are you? What was Jesus's first question? What are you looking for? That was his first question. God's first question, where are you? Jesus' first question, what are you looking for? Okay, so I'm going to ask you those two questions. Where are you? Where are you hiding? Are you hiding? Behind some fig leaves? Where are you? What are you looking for? And I want to remind you this morning, is look in five directions. Okay, number one, look up. The psalmist in Psalm 121 wrote this, I lift up my eyes to the mountains. Where does my help come from? My help comes from the Lord, the maker of heaven and earth. Look up. Are you feeling a bit kind of down and heavy, burdened? Don't look down. Look up. Where does my help come from? My help comes from the Lord, the maker of heaven and earth. I'm looking up. Have you noticed today? People with their little mobile phones, and they walk in the street like this, don't they? I can't believe it, how they do it, and kind of not looking like this. Now, have you noticed this? I do people watching. I actually like going to coffee shops for a little coffee, nice almond croissant, but I like watching people, okay? And I've noticed this. They do this. Now, when you remove the phone, notice their body posture. They all need to see a chiropractor. They're like that. They're hunched up. Stand up. Look up. This lady went to see her GP because she was feeling kind of very down, very downcast. And the doctor said to her, look, this is what I want you to do. When you, because the doctor knew that she, from home, she walked to the station to go to work. So she says, right, this is what I want you to do. For 4 weeks, I want you to walk out of your house, walk to the station. And when you walk to the station, I want you to look at the chimneys of the houses. Okay? And just do that. That's my prescription for you. 4 weeks, come back and see me. She went back to see the doctor. Doctor says, how are you? She says, I'm amazing. Amazing. You know why? Because she stopped looking down. She started looking up. Because she looked up, she could breathe better. She could feel better. I mean, just the physical posture of just looking up. And for us, of course,

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1: So Samson now begins a series of compromises in his life. You read his story. We don't have time to read it all today, but you can go home and read chapters 13, 14, 15, and 16, and you discover that he's gambling, he's drinking, he's making jokes and about his power and his strength. He's just losing it. He's angry. He's full of rage. He's losing it. And he's becoming carnal. First, it was just careless. But his carelessness led to his carnality, and ultimately he became callous. He disobeyed his parents, he denied his calling, and then ultimately he defiled his life and his body. Chapter 16 and verse 4, notice what happened. Now he's already had an affair, and he's broken relationship with his first wife, and now he starts keeping company with a prostitute by the name of Delilah. So here's how it starts. Samson went to Gaza. This is verse 1. And there he saw a prostitute and he went into her. The Gazites were told, Samson has come here. And they surrounded the place, set an ambush for him all night in the gates of the city. They kept quiet all night. Let's wait till the light of the morning. We shall kill him. But Samson lay till midnight. And at midnight he arose and took hold of the doors of the gate of the city and the two posts and pulled them up by the bar and all and put them on his shoulders, carried him to the top of the hill. And that is in front of Hebron. And after this, he loved a woman in the valley of Sorek whose name was Delilah. And the lords of the Philistines came to her and said to her, seduce him, see where his great strength lies, and by what means we may overpower him, and we may bind him and humble him, and we will give you 1,100 pieces of silver. Well, Delilah was used to taking money for her actions, so she took the deal as the seductress, and she begins to talk to Samson. Samson likes her. He loves her. And so she says, honey, why are you so strong? So he started making up a bunch of stuff. Just, again, playing fast and loose with his strength and who he was and what he was really about, supposed to be about. And he says, you know, bind me with cords and new ropes. And each time, you know, he does this and she's egging him on. It doesn't work. He's still strong. Finally, he finds, you can read it there, his head in her lap. She says, Samson, if you really loved me, you would do this for me. And he says, okay, you cut my hair, I'll be as other men. Boy, it's a long trip from his great start now in Delilah's barbershop. Cuts off his hair. The Philistines come in. Everybody shouts. Samson gets up to defend himself, to defeat them as always. Verse 20. She said, "The Philistines are upon you."

0: Samson, and he awoke from his sleep and said, I will go out as other times and shake myself free. But here's one of the most tragic statements in the Bible. But he did not know that the Lord had left him. So the enemy rushed in and took Samson down. They blinded his eyes. They bound him. They took him to a warehouse and hooked him up there to a mill. And he's just going around in circles, around in circles. And this tells us that sin will find you. They found him in this weakened condition. You think, well, I can sin and get away with it. That's what Samson thought was happening. He'd been doing this so long, he thought, no big deal. I'm still strong. Doesn't matter what I do. But be sure, the Bible says, your sin will find you out. Sin has a way of chasing us down and revealing who we really are. The finding power of sin, the blinding power of sin. Sin finds us, sin blinds us. His eyes were out, but already he couldn't see. He'd lost the eyes of his soul. I mean, when Delilah is working him over, getting the information out of him, it's like a CIA movie, right? She's working him over for the enemy. You're thinking, Samson, come on. What's wrong with you? But he couldn't see. The Bible tells us that Satan blinds the eyes of those who do not believe. So, sin will find you, sin will blind you, sin will bind you. He's bound up like an animal, round in circles. This is the result of sin. You can't sin and win. Don't minimize the power and the consequences of sin. There's an axiom. Sin will take you farther than you want to go, keep you longer than you want to stay, and cost you far more than you want to pay. You say, I want to be free. I want to do my own thing. Well, how free is Samson now? He's captive to his own life. But thank God the story doesn't end that way, and I'm not going to end it that way either. And here's the balance that I want to bring you. Because Samson does show up as a man of faith in Hebrews 11. How in the world did it happen? Let me tell you how it happened. One day Samson's grinding at the mill. The Philistines said, hey, remember Samson? Go get him and let's make sport of him. That means bring him in. We want to laugh at him. Little boy leads Samson in. They start laughing, mocking. And Samson said to the little boy, son, take me over to where the pillars are. They're in this great temple where Dagon, a Philistine god, was worshipped. Said, help me find the pillars. And the little boy took him over there. And Samson put one hand on one pillar and he put another hand on another pillar. And he looked up and said, God, just one more time. God, give me a chance. One more chance for your glory to avenge myself of my eyes. I know I've lost it all. I know I can't come back. I know my life is over. But just one more time, God. His arms begin to shake in the power of God's Spirit. One more time surged through Samson's broken body. And those pillars began to move and to shake. And then the roof collapsed and thousands of Philistines on top and within that godless temple are dead. And Samson himself dies in this. And in his death, the Bible says, he slew more Philistines than in his life. Yes, he lost his life. Yes, he lost his testimony. Yes, he was a man who might have been. Yes, he was a guy who started strong. And did he finish strong or not? I can't really answer that. But I know he had enough faith to trust in a God of grace who is the God of the second chance and the third chance and the tenth chance and any other chance you need to turn your mess into a message for Him. Maybe God can't use you the way He could have used you. But don't you ever say, God can't use me. You can be restored. You can be renewed. God can forgive your sin and give you a future and a hope with Him. Samson's in heaven today. I thoroughly expect to meet him and shake his hand and to hear his story. And I guarantee you his story will be much like I told you today. You know, I wasted a lot of my life. God was good to me. God gave me great potential. I wasted a lot of it, most of it. But God was good. And I'm here in heaven today because of His grace and His mercy and His forgiveness. And if my story can help young people or young families, men and women, if my story of failure and defeat can help somebody else, then I pray that God would use it in their lives.
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0: I know there will be many people listening to me today who have messed up. You've sinned against God and you wonder whether God could ever forgive you or use you again. You may have known God's blessing in the past, His favor, His power, His strength, but you turned away from God. You went your own way. You chose your own path. And now you can't figure out how you can get back. Well, God's message to you, what I'm trying to communicate to you today, is that God will forgive you totally, completely, and unconditionally. He loves you, and He will restore you and renew you if you will repent of your sin, which means to turn from your sin, confessing your sin, and asking Him to change your life. He will give you great peace and renew your strength for today. God can turn any mess into a message for Him. Every test into a testimony for Him. Maybe God will not use you in the same way that He has used you before because there are consequences to our actions. But you can be reconciled to God and you can be restored to the work of Jesus Christ through your life if you will totally give yourself to follow Him. 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

0: At the cross, Jesus firmly established his victory over Satan, sin, and death. So why are these evil enemies still active, and where can we find rest when world events or personal trials are keeping us awake at night? Alistair Begg answers those questions today on Truth for Life as he teaches from John chapter 12.
1: The earth is not, in its present form, going to remain as is, because the king is going to transform it. So our concern for it as Christians is a legitimate concern, just as our concern for animals is a legitimate concern. But interestingly, in America, they're now advancing Earth Day. Earth Day. Pretty soon you won't be able to do anything or say anything about Easter Day, but you can do just whatever you please concerning Earth Day. And it is routine on the weather forecast for the person's face to open up with the line, "Well, good evening, and let's see what Mother Nature has for us this evening." That is a routine introduction in America. It is the very threshold of an almost all-consuming pantheism. And against that notion, the scriptures exalt Jesus Christ as Lord and King, sovereign over all of the cosmos. Abram Kuyper, who was the Prime Minister of Holland in a better day, says, "There is not one inch of the entire universe concerning which Jesus Christ does not say, 'This is mine. This is mine. This is my Father's world. This is my Father's world. This belongs to me. I made this. I am the king over this.'" Now, you should know that I know very little about science. I know very little about a lot of things, but I know a tremendous amount of very little about science. I'm the fellow who, you know, when they gave out the report cards, it said things on it like, "Alistair has decided that chemistry is not for him, and he is very firm in his decision." So I have to be very careful on this, and to jump into the realm of sort of astrophysics is dangerous. But here I go. I know that we have a solar system, right? We can agree on that, right? And I know that we're in a galaxy, and the galaxy is called the Milky Way. I also know from reading books that there are apparently 200 billion stars in the Milky Way. I've also discovered that the physicists estimate that there are 100 billion galaxies. So, that can keep me awake a long time just trying to multiply apart from anything else. 200 billion stars in our galaxy and 100 billion galaxies. Now, why do I mention this? "To whom will you compare me? Or who is my equal?" says the Holy One. Lift your eyes and look to the heavens. Who created all these? He who brings out the starry host, one by one, and calls them each by name. Because of his great power and mighty strength, not one of them is missing. What do scientists call it? Nuclear glue. Their attempt to explain the inexplicable, why our solar system doesn't just fracture and blow apart, why anything holds together at all. And we turn to Colossians chapter 1 and verse 17, and we read that the creator of the world holds everything together. That the reason for interplanetary connections is because Christ is king of the cosmos. And as a result of that, without him, nothing has been made that has been made. And in him was life, and that life was the light of men. Well, it takes us into the realm of the imponderable, doesn't it? Into the realm of the mysterious. Certainly into the realm of faith. But don't let anybody tell you that scientists are the ones who deal in terms of that which is simply rational and deductive. And they also deal in the realm of faith as well. Each of us starts with presuppositions. The presupposition of the Christian begins in Genesis 1:1, in the beginning God. The presupposition of the scientist who is secular and atheistic begins in the beginning. Right? The kingship of Jesus in relationship to salvation, the kingship of Jesus in relationship to the cosmos, the kingship of Jesus in relationship to the future. The future. It's great that the future comes in at the rate of 60 seconds a minute, isn't it? It's unalterable. I noticed along the esplanade there, if you go far enough, right to the end and stop and look at some of those lovely houses, there's some with thatched roofs. One of them has the statement carved into the front of it, time, time and tide wait for no man. And again, the Christian has a view of time. We have a view of time. The Christian's view of time is that God created time. He is the creator of time. He is the controller of time. All the days of my life were written in his book before one of them came to be. Therefore, I can put my head on the pillow at night and rest content that since he is a sovereign God and cares for his children with immense care, I may rest in his sovereign purposes. And whatever the future brings, I don't need to be unduly alarmed. I don't need to be going around wringing my hands all the time and talking about the good old days. I just need to remind myself that Jesus Christ is King. For since death came through a man, the resurrection of the dead also comes through a man. For as in Adam all die, so in Christ all will be made alive. For each in his own turn, Christ the first fruits, then when he comes, those who belong to him. Now listen, this is 1 Corinthians 15:24. Then the end will come. When he hands over the kingdom to God the Father, after he has destroyed all dominion, authority, and power, for he must reign until he has put all his enemies under his feet. And the last enemy to be destroyed is death. Now, if you're a Christian, this is Christian doctrine. If you're a Christian, the kingship of Jesus has this to say concerning the future. It's fantastic. It's really encouraging. And Christ's future reign throughout all of eternity is the perspective from which all of present history needs to be viewed. And it is that which then allows us to develop a view of the world which is distinct from our friends and our neighbors' secular view of the world. We understand the concerns of ecology because God has given to us this earth to care for and to tend and not to abuse and not to destroy. And therefore we pay attention to those things. We understand, however, that he's planning another version, which is going to be even better. And so our view of the world, at least this is the way I remember it, so I can talk to people at the bus stop, my view of the world that I get from the Bible in four words is the good, the bad, the new, the perfect. Good, bad, new, perfect. If you keep that framework in your mind, you'll be able to talk to all kinds of people. They'll just sit down with you at the bus stop and they'll say, can you believe what a horrible mess we're in? Goodness gracious, I've never seen anything like this at all. It's as if everything is collapsing. Now, where do you want to go from there? Or whatever way you want to do it, but you can say, yes. Surprising, especially when you think about how it started. And someone will say, yeah, I can tell you how it started with those jolly politicians and stuff. No, that's not what I'm talking about. Well, what are you talking about? Well, I'm talking about when God made the whole thing. He made it really good. Everything was bang on. It was perfect. It was super. There was none of this junk then. What? Like in Genesis, the person said, yeah. You believe that? Yeah. Man, I didn't know anybody believed that anymore. You believe that? Parenthetically, isn't it fascinating when Paul takes on the intelligentsia in Athens? Do you remember where he starts? The God who made the world and everything in it does not dwell in temples made by hands. He starts with the doctrine of creation. It's fantastic. And the person says, well, if you made it all good, why are we in the mess we're in? I'm glad you asked. Because things are bad, aren't they? By hokey, they're bad. Yes, they're bad. Why? Because we're turned in upon ourselves. We're selfish folks. We're greedy folks. We're all greedy. We're all selfish. Well, is there any way out of this? Glad you mentioned it. Jesus is King. And he'll come and reign in your life and make you absolutely brand new and give you a fresh start. Did he give you one? Yes. Well, I've been your next door neighbor for a few years and I'm not sure it's working entirely, you know? Well, that's because it's not all finished yet. We're in the new, but we're not in the perfect. But the reign of Christ is unalterable and unassailable and unequivocal. The Bible tells us so. The Lord God omnipotent reigns. It doesn't always seem so, but it is so. Nothing is out of control, and nothing is going to get out of control. I love that hymn. We seldom sing it. It comes to mind now, you know, the day thou gavest, Lord, is ended. And the darkness falls at thy behest. And so unto thee our morning hymns ascended. Your praise will sanctify our rest. And then it goes on through the story and comes to that great conclusion. So be it, Lord. Your throne shall never, like earth's proud empires, pass away. Your kingdom stands and grows forever till all your creatures own your sway. Loved ones, that is biblical faith. That is biblical Christianity. So if the kingship of Jesus impacts the nature of salvation, if the kingship of Jesus impacts the reality of the cosmos, if the kingship of Jesus impacts all the issues of the future, surely the kingship of Jesus has something to say to our tiny lives before we go to bed on a night like this. And with this, I just want to finish. Because it is an opportunity for us to realize again that God is sovereignly in charge of what's going on. We live underneath the authority of the Lordship of Jesus. That when Paul says in Philippians 2 that one day at the name of Jesus every knee will bow and every tongue confess that Jesus Christ is Lord, that is not an expression of devotion. That is a statement of fact. The word that is used there is the word which in the Septuagint, the Greek translation of the Old Testament, is used about 6,000 times to translate the divine name Yahweh. And when they translated it into Greek, they had to decide how they were going to translate it. And they translated it using this word. And Paul, as a converted monotheistic Jew, knew exactly what he was saying when he said it. One day at the name of Jesus, every knee will bow and every tongue will confess that Jesus Christ is God, that Jesus Christ is Lord and King over all the earth. Buddha will bow, Muhammad will bow, Krishna will bow, Lenin will bow, all will bow. Christ will bow before the Father and kneel before him and say, Father, here are the children that you have given me. I asked you to give me the desire of the nations. I asked you to give me the nations as my inheritance, Father. And here I am, and I bow before you and they with me. Now, if you believe that, you see, it is transformative. You cannot simply be brought down by all the nonsense and the skullduggery of our day. You cannot simply be dragged down into the mire of all of this. You must lift your eyes and look up. Jesus as king is a wonderful king, not a pompous king, not the kings of the Gentiles. Remember, he says to his disciples, because you remember after he'd done his miracles, they came and they wanted to make him a king and he slipped off under the darkness. And you read that and you said, well, I thought he was supposed to be the king. So why is he not becoming the king? Timing, folks, timing. And also because he knew that what they anticipated and what he had come to do was vastly different. The kings of the Gentiles, he said, lorded over the people. But I am among you as one who serves, a king who serves, a king who stoops, a king who dies, an approachable king. So I can come to him with all my fears, all my hurts, all my losses, and all my failures. Because there's not a friend like the lowly Jesus. No, not one. Not one. By the time I get to the end of my sermons, I'm just devolving into old choruses from Glasgow. I'll give you two old choruses from Glasgow and then a quote from a hymn. We were taught to sing a song. The poetry is poor, but it's well intended. Did you ever sing this? Come leave your house in Grumble Street and move to Sunshine Square. For that's the place where Jesus lives and all is happy there. And you know, sometimes I think we got to really look at one another and say, hey, come on. Would you like to move house, honey? That's my wife talking to me. On one occasion, Luther came down for his breakfast and his wife was dressed in mourning. She's dressed head to toe in black. He sat down at the far end of the table and he looked at her and he said, who died? His wife said, I believe God died. Come now, said Luther, God cannot die. Said his wife, then why have you been acting as you have been acting for the last 2 or 3 weeks? Come on now, Luther. Leave your house in Grumble Street. And the other one was, cheer up, you saints of God. There's actually nothing to worry about. Nothing really to make you feel afraid. Nothing to make you doubt. Remember, Jesus never fails. So why not trust him and shout? You'll be sorry you worried at all tomorrow morning. And when Eric Liddell left for China, he was it in terms of a little boy's dream. When Liddell died, all the boys in Scotland got the day off school. When Liddell left from the Waverley station, the crowd that gathered was not made up simply of the folks from his church or interested members of his extended family, but many of the people that gathered Waverley station platform area were just folks off the street, folks who knew him as an Olympic gold medalist, who knew him as a rugby player for Scotland, who knew him as a sterling athlete. And history records that when he got into his compartment and put his cases up on the rack, he got back out of the compartment. Remember those old days with the sliding door into the compartment and then the corridor that went along when trains were trains and travel was fun. And if you put your head out the window, you got Stewart in your eyes. And you remember those big leather belts that held the windows with the brass bits, where you let the window down and your mother told you, keep your fingers out of there. Because if you let it go, man, it walloped right down. He let the window down and the crowd hushed to see what he would say. And he thanked people for coming and he told them where he was going. And then, quite unexpectedly, he shouted out apparently at the top of his voice, Christ for the world. For the world needs Christ. And then extemporaneously, he led them in the singing of the hymn, Jesus shall reign where'er the sun doth his successive journeys run, his kingdom stretch from shore to shore, till moon shall wax and wane no more. Liddell went to China with that message. Liddell died in China declaring that message. And we stand on the shoulders in this great nation, on the shoulders of men who died under the kingship of Christ. Don't be afraid, Master Ridley. Today we shall light a candle such as will never be extinguished. Nobody will ever say that unless they are absolutely convinced that they have been called into the service of one whose kingdom will never end. One day, loved ones, the earth will be filled with the glory of God as the waters cover the sea.
2: 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It's titled, Ever Wonder Why Your World Feels Broken? 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Basics is an opportunity for pastors to enjoy some time of fellowship as they learn together from the Bible and encourage one another to do the basics of ministry well. Alistair will be joined by guest speaker Herschel York, who is Dean of the School of Theology at the Southern Baptist Theological Seminary. 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Now here's Alistair to close with prayer.
1: Father, we thank you that your word is such a clarifying book. It recalibrates us because we listen to the news, we read the papers, we read history, we think, we look at the future, we realize where we were, where we are, and we're almost tempted sometimes to believe as if the whole thing is spinning hopelessly out of control. And that's why we need to be Bible students. That's why we need to be those who are not only reading our Bibles, but putting them into action and practice. And so I pray that out of myriad words now, that just this central, undeniable reality of the kingly reign of Christ may help us as we pray for our loved ones, as we pray for our politicians and for our nation, as we pray for the work of mission throughout the world, and as we pray for our own tiny lives, aware of our own finitude, aware of the fact that we're frail as the flowers of summer. The wind blows, we're gone, and its place will remember us no more. But one day, we will see you face to face. And so help us then to get ready as best we can, for we pray in Jesus' name. Amen.
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4: Shalom, beloved. 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
19: With SRN News, I'm John Scott.
10: Lindsey Graham's cause of death has been revealed.
19: A medical examiner has found that Senator Lindsey Graham likely died after a tear in his aorta. The tear in the inner wall of the aorta, called an aortic dissection, was related to the hardening of Graham's arteries. An official cause of death will be disclosed after further testing. The prominent South Carolina Republican who served in Congress for more than 3 decades had turned 71 years old just 2 days before dying on Saturday night. His office had originally said he suffered from a brief and sudden illness. Graham was a close ally of President Donald Trump and was known for advocating a strong U.S. foreign policy. He had just returned from Ukraine, where he'd met with Ukrainian President Volodymyr Zelensky. High up in Juwanee, Washington.
10: The national total of U.S. wildfires, nearly 38,000, running well above the 10-year average, and the traditional peak of wildfire season has not yet arrived. This is SRN News.
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21: 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And that becomes a pivot point because they wanted to do dramatic surgery the same time they did the C-section, and you said no. Actually, at the line I've been told is you said I wouldn't do that to a cow.
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21: Oh.
20: 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We'll be back to the message in just a moment. 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That's 855-577-2255. We're so glad you're here to listen. Today's program is part one of Pastor Allen's message called A Father's Faith, an interview with Dr. George Jackson. Tune in tomorrow to hear part two.
21: It's Father's Day weekend. I thought it was an appropriate framing for what we're going to talk about. It's Ephesians chapter 3, beginning in verse 14. It says, "For this reason I bow my knees before the Father, from whom every family in heaven on earth derives its name." We don't talk about it a great deal in church world, but we should. It's important. Father describes the role that God chose for himself in all of his creation. And he chose Jesus to be the one to unveil that revelation. In fact, the New Testament tells us that in the past, God spoke to us through prophets and through miracles and signs and wonders. But in these last days, he's spoken to us by his Son. Now, the one revelation that a son can uniquely give is about a father. And so God is our Father changes the whole nature of the equation of our faith. Not a tyrant, not some cruel authoritarian something or other. People say the God of the Old Testament is so harsh. No, he's a good father. He delivers his kids from slavery. He provides some boundaries for them so they can flourish. Sounds like a good dad to me. And if you don't know God in that way, and there can be some impediments to that, your own journey, your own family systems, a lot of things cloud that. We're going to talk about it a bit. But I didn't want Father's Day to come and go without you being aware. And for you to understand, I don't want you to miss the significance of fathers. Much denigrated these days. You know, all the gender confusion conversations have escalated to the point that there's a resentment between men and women that has nothing to do with God. Folks, it's not about greater or lesser, stronger or weaker. We're different. And in my opinion, vive la différence. Again, not a bad thing. Not something to be used for diminishment on either side of the discussion to recognize the difference. It's grown to the point in the language that it's absurd. When I was in seminary, and it's been a day or two, if we used a male pronoun in reference to God, we would be failed. In the graduate school where they were training ministers, they were so offended by the notion of a Father God. Now, you could call God a whole lot of other things, but you couldn't refer to him as Father. At the time, it seemed so absurd, I thought, oh, that'll never make its way into mainstream thought. My naivete. Because the sponsor of that wasn't academia or theology, it was demonic. And so now we've arrived at this absurd place where we want to erase all those boundaries. New York has a law that's making its way through the system, and the governor has said she will sign it where they won't use mother and father as a part of their legal language any longer. They're going to refer to gestating persons and non-gestating persons. We're so resentful of one another that the only distinction we will concede is you can have a child. And in some places, the absurdity's grown where they'll even deny that. So I would submit to you that as Christians, as Christ followers, we got to come back to the plan that God's given us and celebrate our families, thank God for our differences. We need godly men who seek God, godly men who will take their place. And if your expression of masculinity is destructive and toxic, don't blame God, it's sin. That's equally true for women. Femininity is not toxic. It's ungodliness that's destructive. If we'll come back to the fundamentals, our families will flourish, our kids will do well, we'll be different from the world. Amen? Amen? Amen. All right. That's the whole sermon. That's why you didn't get an outline, but you can't leave yet. Now, on Father's Day, I want to take the opportunity to see if we could glean some wisdom. Not from me. You know that's not particularly hopeful. But I asked my dad if he would be willing to sit down and have a conversation with me. I have reluctantly coaxed him into doing a podcast or two. If you have found those, you know a part of this backstory already. With some reluctance, he agreed to do that in a live format. So if you will, help me welcome my dad, George Jackson. Welcome. You have to use that.
0: Okay. Yes. How do you respond to welcome? I'm here.
21: He stopped me this morning early, and he said, "You haven't given us an outline." And I said, "I know, it's because you're it." He didn't seem very comforted by that. Some of you may, or many of you may not know, he is the founding pastor of this place.
0: I didn't go to Vanderbilt.
21: He and my mother had a Bible study in their home here in Murfreesboro for many years, more than a decade. And that Bible study and the fruit of that Bible study were the seeds that led to this congregation. So Easter Sunday 1980 was the first formal gathering. 29 people?
0: Yeah.
21: What the heck were you thinking?
0: Well, there were a lot of Baptist, Church of Christ, Episcopalians, and others around the community that liked to be with us every Thursday night. And so it got to where I always say it got out of hand in the size of it. And so through exploring other avenues, I gave it away to two pastors, and it didn't work. And so I just came to the conclusion, if they couldn't do any better, I would be willing for us to begin to be where we could open the doors to people in the community that were afraid to come to a weekly meeting, that they had the opportunity to come on Sunday morning. And so we started Easter 1980.
21: And you had this in mind?
0: Oh, yeah. I didn't even have Genesis in mind. No, I mean, the reason you're here today is the reason we started World Outreach. There were people in their community that were looking for God and didn't know where to go, what to do, how to find him, because life wasn't working. And that's really, if you're honest, most of it didn't come because you like the preacher. I mean, we got to get along with him. We need him. But really, we came because we were looking for more than what I endured through 30 years of my life. Betty and I were 30, about 30, when we really became Christians, not church attenders. And that transformation happened.

0: Right. Well, actually, as long as we were in the home and a Bible study, I was able to function as in the leadership of Full Gospel Businessmen. And I was responsible for 6 chapters in Middle Tennessee. And that's where Philip and Alan got all their good education. They so joyfully every Saturday night would say, "Dad, where are we going? What town tonight?" And so we would either go to Clarksville or Cookville or Tullahoma, McMinnville, because where I was responsible, I wanted to get to know the people and the leadership and how they were running their chapters. With that, the boys heard real people give their testimony that had been into the world, had felt hurt, disaster, hopelessness. And when they came to know there was a real God, the provision he'd made through Jesus, they heard him tell of the life they had now. They heard all kinds of people in business. I mean, you name it, and they heard them give their testimony, and that had an effect. So what we learned through those places gave us the background for what we wanted to do for people when we actually came to the place I couldn't see any way to escape, to say we would be a church, because it wasn't what I was looking forward to.
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2: Folks, understanding who you are in Christ, the price that was paid to give you status in the kingdom of God, it will write a future for you that is not dependent upon your family of origin, your life circumstance, the expressions of evil that you've had to overcome. In Christ Jesus, we are triumphant both in time and for all eternity. We put this little booklet together. It'll help you. 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
1: 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That's 855-577-2255. Now, let's get back to Pastor Alan with his message called A Father's Faith, an interview with Dr. George Jackson. Tune in tomorrow to hear part 2.
3: The beginning of the church was an effort. From my vantage point, it felt like a sacrifice. I thought you'd probably lost your balance. I wasn't living here by then. But it was a change of routine. It was a commitment. You understand what it means to be at church on the weekends. And if you make that commitment to let the organization emerge, you're committed to that on a regular basis. Your peer group were buying boats on the lake or houses someplace else, and you made a decision to invest time and energy in the church. I mean, from the vantage point today, it may seem like it makes more sense, but at the time, it was a sacrifice.
0: Well, it just required, as the matter of time, if you haven't figured it out, if you will wait, God has a plan for your life, and he's not a day ahead of you, he's way ahead of you, waiting for you.

0: to pick up on it. Our life at home in our professional life changed from 1975 to 1976. There was a transition period when I went from doing strictly equine to started doing family pets. And with that, the structure and the time frame of life could be better predicted than it could in our previous life. And so with that, we could begin to plan to have a Thursday night Bible study, Sunday morning Bible teaching, and Sunday night. And so we began to plan our life around that, and God was way ahead of us. It began to change in 75, and then by the time 1980 came, 5 years later, we were where we could handle it. It wasn't that it was easy, but we could handle it. It took all hands on deck, because I was just thinking when Alan's talking about the joy of going to different towns. The boys would go with us, but many times because of my affiliation all around Middle Tennessee with Christians, we would be asked to come and give our testimony as a family. And every one body in the family had a part to play. And through that, they learned how to interact with people, to be willing to stand up in front of people. And it was a foundation. All of those things helped us to get to where we were willing to take a bigger responsibility and say, yes, we'll be a church.
1: I have two brothers. I'm the oldest by a huge margin. But we'd all be included in that. And so the run-up to those, maybe we had a 30-minute block of time when he was asked to share something, and we would all get invited into that.
0: Love flows many ways.
1: So the discussion was, okay, you each have 3 minutes, and this is your topic. You tell them how you became a Christian, or you tell them about how this prayer got answered. It was like beat the clock for Jesus. And for those of you that have children, you can imagine all of the love and support that came from three brothers for those opportunities. But somehow we survived those days. But I think I want to step back a little bit, because the narrative needs to understand what God has done. I think it's helpful to hear a bit of the story. I was born in Kansas City. When you and Mom were first married, we lived there, and you had a different job. You weren't a veterinarian.
0: No.
1: You were a funeral director.
0: Right.
1: I don't have a great deal of memory of that, but we
0: no,
1: were there.
0: You shouldn't.
1: Good. And you made the decision a couple of years into that you wanted to change careers. And what prompted that? You were a funeral director, and you decided you wanted to go to veterinary school.
0: Well, just to get down to the basic of it, I saw where I was in life. I had gone as far as I was going to go in the profession I was in. I didn't have the finances to own my own funeral business, and that's the basic line in that particular area. I was working in a very large funeral home in Kansas City, and there were other gentlemen there that were 50 years ahead of me, and I was doing everything they were doing. In fact, due to my youth and energy, I was initiating things and getting things done around the funeral home that they hadn't thought of. But I saw I was the end of a path, and I began looking, what can I do to to better my family in the future because I'm at a dead-end street. And, just as a sidelight to kind of put it in perspective, we're talking about 1957, 58. I took a job for $300 a month and had to pay the owner $60 a month for a third floor attic apartment. So that kind of puts things in perspective as to why I began to look around. And I went back to school, took a course in chemistry. I liked the sciences, and I went back to school of a night and took a course in chemistry. But Betty had a brother who had come out of the military and had gone back to Missouri University. He knew what he wanted to do. I was already 2 years ahead of him in college when he came out of the Navy. And he went back to MU, knew he wanted to be a veterinarian. Well, he didn't have everything to make life work smooth. And so a lot of weekends, Betty would go up there, be a help to them in their home, take her paycheck, and help keep them on a financial basis. And so through that process, I would occasionally go with her on a weekend, and I would see what he was doing, what he was learning, what was happening in his life. And we can't go back to where, but I, growing up around my grandfather, I had a taste and a place in my life for the farm, the country, animals. I could wear you out with stories, as Philip says, Daddy, hush, you've got enough stories going. So anyway, it was natural for me to enjoy what I saw him doing. I liked science, I liked medicine, I liked animals. And so through his influence, I saw what I wanted to do with my life. I just had to figure out how can I do it, because it didn't look real easy.
1: Okay. So we moved from Kansas City to Columbia. And while you're there going through vet school, two more boys, Philip and Doyle, are born.
0: Yeah, but let me drop back to people that live real life.
1: We've only got three hours.
0: Okay, we've only got 2 hours. I had to go back to finish requirements to be a candidate for veterinary school 1 year. I went back, took 34 hours that year, but that wasn't the whole thing. Betty had to stay in Kansas City with Alan in order for us to have a way to make a living. I lived in a basement
2: room.
0: It wasn't even a room. It was just a little partitioned off place, and every weekend, I would drive back to Kansas City and see Alan and Betty and then go back to school on Sunday night. And I was trying to make grades that would get me into vet school. So there was a lot going on in our life than just a happy, happy, clappy time.
1: Two more boys, Philip's born, and then Doyle is born, and you're just finishing up vet school.
0: Right.
1: Getting ready to take your national boards. And Mom goes to the hospital to deliver. She had to have a C-section for Doyle. And while she's in the hospital, she's diagnosed with cancer. And we go to church every Sunday. I remember by now, I can remember, I'm seven. And so we went to church every week, but we weren't Christians, because when they told her she had 6 months to live, and that becomes a pivot point, because they wanted to do dramatic surgery the same time they did the C-section, and you said no. Actually, the line I've been told is you said, I wouldn't do that to a cow.
0: Right.
1: Which took courage when my mom could hear you say that.
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9: I had something pretty amazing happen to me when I was in college. An attorney friend of mine called me and asked me if I wanted to accompany he and world heavyweight boxing champion George Foreman and a writer from Sports Illustrated to Los Angeles, California, for kind of a day trip. It took me a nanosecond to say yes. We flew out to LA, first class, and while there, we spent the lion's share of our time in dialogue with Muhammad Ali. While I was talking to Muhammad and George Foreman and the writer from Sports Illustrated, and he was, you know, taking notes and all that, recording the events, my friend took a bunch of pictures of me. It was kind of a once-in-a-lifetime deal. We flew back to Houston, and several weeks later, my friend called me up and said, Ed, I wondered if you and Lisa could come by my house and pick up the photos. They turned out really good. I thought, well, yeah. So I said, okay, I'll do that. I mean, the guy had taken me to L.A. and hooked me up with George Foreman and Muhammad Ali. I mean, I'm definitely going to go over to his house. So I went over there and looked through the photos and thought, whoa, these are cool, and I can blow these up and put them this spot or that spot. I was about to leave, and he looked to Lisa and I and said, would you guys mind coming in my den? Because I have something I want to show you. We said, that's cool. So we sat down, and I noticed in front of his television, he had stacks and stacks of videos, boxing videos. And he popped in tape after tape and showed us bout after bout. He would push the play, rewind, fast forward, slow motion, pause. Ed, look at this punch. He about knocked the guy's head off, you know. And after about an hour of this, we're going like, you know, we need to leave. We got class tomorrow morning. He said, one more tape. We really need to leave. One more bout. And finally, we left. I didn't realize it then, but that interchange showed me the relationship between a bout and a VCR. Two things that seem on the surface as unrelated, but in reality, they have a critical connection, especially when we deal with a subject like doubt. I'll elaborate on that topic in a couple of minutes. He was on a roll. He being Jesus. He was coming off the fish and chips miracle, the feeding of the 5,000, where he took five loaves and two fish, a Hebrew happy meal, and multiplied it and fed all of these people. Opinion polls were at an all-time high. Everything was going well. He was so popular that people wanted to make him king. After this miracle, our Lord told his disciples to board a boat, and he asked them to sail and row across the Sea of Galilee to Capernaum. He jetted off to a mountain to be alone. So often, after an intensive time of ministry, Jesus would draw away. The disciples made their way across the sea. And if you know the geography in Israel, you know storms can quickly hit on this little body of water. And sure enough, they faced a storm. And they rowed and they paddled and they sailed. And they finally made it to the other side. Jesus, though, walked down the mountain, walked across the surface of the water to Capernaum. The next morning, all the people who had scarfed down the Hebrew Happy Meal, that fish and chips deal, they were looking for Jesus. He was nowhere to be found. So they thought, okay, we'll find him. They chartered a bunch of boats and they sailed to Capernaum, and they found Jesus walking in a synagogue, preparing to give a synagogue sermon to the masses. It was a standing room only crowd. And can't you see the disciples, the 12, they had courtside seats. I mean, they were going like, yeah, we're the disciples. We're with this guy. We're tight. Everything was going well. Jesus, though, does something in his synagogue sermon that's interesting. I do a lot of speaking. And I know that one of the most important parts of a speech or a talk is the introduction. If you don't capture people's attention right up front, they'll just zone out. Jesus has a strange introduction. He walks up and says this: I know why you're here. Your stomachs are growling again. You're hungry. And then he starts talking about food. He mentioned the miracle. He mentioned physical food. Then he segues from there into spiritual food. And then he says, I am the cosmic carbohydrate. I am, Jesus pointing to himself, the bread of life. And these staggering statements sent shockwaves throughout the audience. People began to go, that's strange, and it started some dialogue, some serious Q&A. Listen to the questions and check out Christ's answers. John chapter 6, verses 30 and 31. So they ask him, after he talked about the cosmic carbohydrate, what miraculous sign then will you give that we may see it and believe you? Okay, Jesus, what other rabbit will you pull out of the hat? Do you have some other Hebrew Happy Meals you're gonna multiply? What will you do? Our forefathers ate the manna in the desert, and it is written, he gave them bread from heaven to eat. Now, remember, in the history of God's people, they had left Egypt, and they were wandering around, and God miraculously and supernaturally fed them from heaven. He fed them a bread-like substance called manna. So all the Jews were going, okay, yeah, preach it, Jesus, I understand. Right, manna, okay, okay. Then verses 32 and 33, here's Christ's answer. Jesus said to them, I tell you the truth. It is not Moses who has given you the bread from heaven. Wow. A Jewish audience, you don't jack with the big Mo. It is not Moses who's given you the bread from heaven, but it is my Father, watch this, who gives you the true bread from heaven. He's starting to point to himself now. For the bread of God is he who comes down from heaven and gives life to the world. In verse 35, then Christ declared, I am the bread of life. I'm the cosmic carbohydrate. He who comes to me will never go hungry, and he who believes in me will never be thirsty. Then he said, if you eat my flesh and drink my blood, you'll have eternal life. And can't you picture the 12 in those courtside seats going, Jesus, no. This message, this talk is not working. Talk about the Sermon on the Mount. Blessed are the peacemakers. That was good. Elaborate on prayer. Yeah, don't do this. Everything's going great. Look at the opinion polls. They want to make you king. Every time Jesus puts in a tape we don't understand, every time he colors outside the lines, what does it do? It causes us to have a bout with doubt. That was what was happening here. These people had seen Jesus before, miracle after miracle. They'd seen life change, yet they were having a bout with doubt.
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9: Every time you have doubt, every time doubt ambushes you, you always have a VCR. A bout with doubt always leads you into a VCR, a very critical response. Doubts have great potential. They can either drive us closer to God in this very critical response, or they can drive us away from Him. Let's talk about your VCR, my VCR. Let's talk about the VCR that occurred in John chapter 6. Now, the first couple of things I'm going to share with you are things that God does not want you to do when you have this bout with doubt. These are things God does not want you to do when you feel like your faith is up against the ropes, when you feel like you've been assaulted by these issues and questions you have maybe about your faith. Pause. Don't do that. Don't press the pause button. Don't obsess over questions. Verse 60. On hearing it, many, not a few, not a handful, many of his disciples said, this is a hard teaching. Who can accept it? I've said that before, haven't you? This is a hard teaching. Who can accept it? Well, that resonates with all of us because all of us are doubters. If you're not a doubter, just live for a while. You'll doubt. And remember and bring up this critical balance we've talked about throughout our time together in this series. Doubt and faith must coexist. Because without doubt, you have certainty. And with certainty, you have no faith. Every time you're tempted to press the pause button, every time you're tempted to become the dot beneath the question mark, ask yourself this: what's the cause of my pause? What's the cause of it? Is the cause because Christ has put in a tape I don't like or I don't understand? Is it because something is too hard, too difficult? Is it because I can't really reconcile a loving God allowing a calamity or a tragedy to strike a Christ follower? Is that it? Don't press the pause button. Here's something else not to do. Don't press the eject button. Don't bolt before a breakthrough. Verses 66 and 67. From this time, many of his disciples turned their backs and no longer followed him. These are core people. The disciples were probably going, Jesus, look who's leaving. They've been with you the whole way. Their lives were changed. Their marriage put back together. They're leaving. Every time we walk away from Christ, we walk to something. Every time we push the eject button, we put in another tape. Check out the last part of verses 66 and 67. Jesus looked at the 12, those who had the courtside seats. He said, you do not want to leave too, do you? I doubt the disciples were making any eye contact with him. I bet they were kind of, you know, looking around going, whoa, you know, what were they doing? The disciples, the 12, they had their fingers on the eject button. They were thinking about ejecting. Every time we have a bout with doubt, it's usually a sign for significance. Every time we have issues and concerns and questions, every time we feel ambushed, every time we feel like something has knocked the wind out of our faith, it should tip us off to what's going to happen around the corner. Don't hit the eject button. What I'm saying is, there is some serious clout lurking behind every doubt. Think about the disciples for a second. Again, courtside, you got 12 of them. They were thinking about bolting before the breakthrough. What if Jesus had said, okay, guys, listen. Okay, I'll just tell you the whole deal. I know the future. I hold the future. Here's what's going to happen to you. Hey, Matthew and John, you guys are going to write some bestsellers. You can write books that will outsell Grisham, Clancy, even the great romance novel writers. You are. Universities will be named after you. Children will be named after you. They'll paint pictures of you on ceilings and movies will be done about you. You are going to rock the world. Maybe you said, yeah, Judas, they'll remember you too, but, you know, in another way. Had Christ said that, the disciples would have gone, oh, man, I'm not going to eject. Thank you, Lord. Okay, now I see. That's a no-brainer. The doubts are erased. No more questions. Thank you, Lord. There would be no faith. Many times when we're hit with a bout and we are hit with this doubt, I'm talking about when doubts dog us and try to devastate us, it's a tip-off. It's a sign for significance. There's a breakthrough around the corner. You take away doubt, you've got certainty. With certainty, there is no... There you go. Well, let's talk about what we need to do. We don't need to pause and become the little dot underneath the question mark. We don't need to eject and bolt. What do? We need to press the fast forward button. Fast forward. We need to consider the alternatives. Consider the options. Jesus said, looked, remember, at the 12 and said, you guys want to leave too? I can tell you guys have your finger on the eject button, but listen to what Simon Peter said. Simon Peter said this. He said this. He was packed with power and insight. John chapter 6, verse 68. This is the true VCR, the true, very critical response. Simon Peter answered him, "Lord, to whom shall we go?" Is that phenomenal? Let that settle in. "Lord," he said, "to whom shall we go?" What else is there? Simon Peter pressed the fast forward button, thought about the alternatives. He's thinking, is there a better deal out there? Is there a better philosophy? Is there a better belief system? I mean, a clear conscience, forgiveness of sins, help with weakness, a community of believers. I mean, this is the best deal. He said, "You have the words of eternal life. Consider the options. Where do you go? Just go ahead and play out the deal. Let's say you bolt. Let's say you eject. Where are you going to go?" "We would just cycle back, Lord. I've seen too much. You've touched my life in too profound a way for me to do this." I pray in my own life, and I pray in your lives, when you are hit with a bout with doubt, that you simply play Simon Says. Simon Peter, that is. I think you need to say, like I need to say, "Lord, just tell God this. Lord, in question, where will I go? Lord, to whom shall I go? Consider the alternatives." Philip Yancey said this, "The only thing more difficult than having a relationship with an invisible God is having no such relationship." That's powerful. When you're hit with doubt, just press the fast forward, okay? What'll happen? Where will I go? What will I do? Here's something else we need to do. Press the rewind button. We need to remember the history. His story. Think about his story, Christ's unfolding story in your life when you're against the ropes. When doubt has kind of nailed your faith. Simon Peter did it. Simon Peter thought, "Well, man, before I became a Christ follower, I was just like floating on the seas of relativism trying to catch a bunch of fish. And Lord, man, you've changed my life. I'm a new person. I have a focus. I have a power. You're the man. You're my Lord." That's what he did. David did the same thing. Psalm 77. "I will remember the deeds of the Lord. Yes, I will remember your miracles of long ago. I will meditate on all your works and consider all your mighty deeds." Maybe you've been a Christian for a long time. Maybe you have years under your belts. And maybe something has rattled your cage. Maybe you're in a marriage difficulty like we saw in the drama. Maybe someone you know very close is ill, or maybe they're dying, or maybe you have some kind of a hindrance or a blockade. And you don't know which way to turn. You don't know what to do. Hit the rewind button. Think about what God has done in your life. Think about how He brought you along, how He saved you, how He molded you and made you, how He led you to fellowship church, how He put you in that small group. Think about what He's done. Think about what you've seen. Maybe you're a brand new believer. I mean, maybe you're just walking out of the bookstore taking the cellophane off your brand new Bible, you know? And maybe you're hit with a bout with doubt. You're going to be hit with it one day. What do you do? You're saying, "Well, Ed, I don't have much of a history." Oh, yes, you do. Think about all of the actions and activities. Think about how God used this situation, this circumstance, who brought this person into your life at work to invite you to this church. Think about the service where you prayed the prayer, or maybe the small group when Christ changed your life. Think about that. Press that rewind button. I have a friend of mine who was one breath, one prayer away from becoming a Christian. And he told me several weeks ago, he said, "Ed, I know it is not by accident that I'm here at Fellowship Church. I mean, if you looked at my history, Ed, there is no way I would be here." Well, there's something else we need to do. Push, play. Push, play. We've been in John chapter 6, haven't we? That's our foundational text for this message. In the book of John, the word faith is used all the time. The word faith in the book of John is never a noun. It's always a verb. It's always action. It's always activity. And the disciples, despite their doubts, despite their issues, despite their questions, they pushed the play button. They went to where faith was. And that's what we have to do. We got to go where faith is. Thomas, one of the 12, the quintessential questioner. All the disciples are saying, Jesus has risen. He has come back. Thomas said, I don't buy that. I don't believe that. For me to believe, I'm going to have to see him, touch the nail prints and all that. Thomas, though, did not doubt in isolation. Thomas went to where faith was. And because he was with that community of believers, then Christ revealed himself to him and said, Thomas, Thomas, Thomas, come here, come here, come here. Then he said, Thomas, it's great that you see this, but blessed are those who have not seen this and you still have faith and trust. Proverbs 27, verse 17. As iron sharpens iron, so one man sharpens another. Sharpen your spiritual sword. Sharpen your spiritual sword. You don't sharpen a sword by saying, okay, here's a sword. It'll just sharpen itself. You can do something. You don't sharpen your faith by saying, well, I'll just press the pause button. I'll become the dot beneath the question mark. No, you sharpen your faith by pushing the play button. Not by being a noun, by being a verb. You go where faith is. You feed the faith. You sharpen your sword. As iron sharpens iron, so you sharpen me, I sharpen you. That's why we must live in community. Now, for the most part, I've been talking to Christians. I've been talking to those people who know Christ personally. But let me talk now to those people, maybe my friend who's one breath away, one prayer away from knowing Christ. I want to talk to you about your very critical response. Because the critical response for you could be right now to make a faith step to receive Christ. Maybe already throughout this series, God has cleared away some of the issues and concerns and He's led you to this point. Yeah, you still got some questions. You still got some issues. You still don't understand everything. I don't either. Join the club. But you know you need to trust. You need to turn yourself toward Christ. And you know that God has already built within you the infrastructure of faith. You understand that faith is a gift from God. And you just respond to Him and say, God, I want to turn from my sins and turn to You. I, God, believe to the best of my ability. You sent Christ down the cross for my sins, rise again, and I turn from my sins and ask You to come into my life.
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3: Foundations of Freedom, a look at America's founding principles and the leaders who shaped our nation.
11: Most Americans think of Abraham Lincoln and they think of the Civil War or the Emancipation. But in 1862, he signed another hugely significant piece of legislation, the Homestead Act. It offered eligible Americans up to 160 acres of land, not as a prize for the powerful, but as an opportunity for ordinary families willing to live on it, work it, and build something lasting. Why did it matter? Because Lincoln understood that freedom was not merely the absence of tyranny. Rather, freedom required responsibility, labor, stewardship, and moral courage. A free people must be given room to build, but they also must be willing to cultivate what they have been given. That still matters today. Liberty without responsibility decays. Opportunity without character collapses. Lincoln's lesson is clear. A nation stays free when its people remain willing to work, build, and steward freedom under God.
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21: 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We pray that today's message will deepen your knowledge of God's Word and encourage you as a follower of the Savior. 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
19: And that's exactly what it says. A people group
0: that speak a specific language and live nearby each other, and they have no gospel in their culture. No Bible, no missionary work, unreached people group. And in the bottom, let me read to you what that lower section says. It is estimated that of the 8.08 billion people alive in the world today, 3.42 billion of them live in unreached people groups with little or no access to the gospel. Simple math for you. They say 42% of the world lives in a place where they have no access to the gospel. Well, that means 58% do. That means 5 billion people live in that place, plus 5 billion plus. You say, that's beautiful. Yeah, but what did Jesus say? The whole world. We're not there yet. But ladies and gentlemen, I will tell you, we are closer than ever before. Wycliffe, the Bible translator folks, tell us there are currently 7,396 living languages in the world. And living is the important word. Because there are languages that every day become extinct. Languages die. I guess you know that. Think of the different Native American languages around Texas. They die out. The people who speak them die out. 7,396 living languages in the world. How many languages have a Bible in their language? A full Bible, Old Testament, New Testament, 756 languages. You say, well, 756 is not much out of 7,396. Yeah, but it's a lot of people. Some of these language groups have very few people. So that's, according to this claim, 6 billion people have the full Bible. Another 835 million have a New Testament in their language. And another 468 million have a portion of the Scripture. Total that all up, and it's over 7 billion people have some access. And that's beautiful, but 7 billion's not 8 billion. So are we closer than ever before? Yes. If your grandparents read this verse, and the whole world's going to hear the gospel, guess what? There's no way that's possible in your grandparents' generation. But you and I are living in the world where it's closer than ever. How is it possible that the languages of the world are being reached and the people of the world are being reached? Well, guess what, ladies and gentlemen? It's called the internet. Look at this chart, this graph. This goes back to 2015, which is the dark ages of internet time, all the way to 2025. And look at the increase. Up to 5.6 billion people today have access to the internet. Now, 5.6 is a huge number. 5.6 billion people. But it's not 8 billion. But is it closer than ever before? Yes, it is. Your grandparents had no idea this would happen. Even my kids, when I tell them about life before the internet, they think I'm speaking a foreign language. I tell my own kids, I went to a library and read an encyclopedia. And they think I'm crazy. Nobody would have believed you that the whole world could hear the story. But Jesus said it would happen, and then the end would come. And look at the graph. This is the route we're on. And how do you access the internet, 5.6 billion people around the world? Well, look at this next chart. There are approximately 4.88 billion smartphone users worldwide. 60% of the world's population has a smartphone. Not 60% of America, 60% of the world. And there's a whole bunch more people who have mobile phones that aren't smartphones beyond that. So what are ministries doing? They're creating apps and YouTube videos and chat conversations to take the story of the gospel around the world. And Jesus said that would happen. Luke 21, verse 20, but when you see Jerusalem surrounded by armies, then recognize that her desolation is near. Now, there's something that we're going to learn And it's a principle that in biblical prophecy, there's something called near-term fulfillment and long-term fulfillment. So when Jesus said that destruction of Jerusalem or the attack of Jerusalem is near, near-term fulfillment, he said this in the year 30 AD, and what happens in the year 70 AD? We know exactly what happens. Then there are more instances of Jerusalem being assaulted and attacked throughout the centuries. In fact, do you know that today, this morning, the Houthis, a Muslim terrorist group in Yemen, sent a ballistic missile that landed in Jerusalem today. So has it always been the case? Yes. Is it something we need to watch for? Yes. Are the signs speeding up? Yes. Back to Matthew 24, verse 15, Jesus said, "Therefore, when you see the abomination of desolation, which was spoken of through Daniel the prophet standing in the holy place, then those who are in Judea must flee to the mountains." Now, what is this? Remember, there's near-term fulfillment and long-term fulfillment. This is a really cool verse because Jesus is actually studying his Bible and quoting to you from his Bible, the Tanakh, the Old Testament, the book of Daniel. And he says there's going to be an event coming that Daniel described as the abomination of desolation, which is when a leader, a future Gentile, demonically possessed leader, will set himself up in the Jewish temple to be worshipped. Is that happening in the future for Jesus? Yes. It's happening in our future. It's a person that we call by the title of Antichrist. Future tense for us. It was future tense for Jesus, but it was also past tense for Jesus, because he says this in about the year 30 AD, and he and all of the rest of his Jewish disciples understood what happened in 167 BC when a guy named Antiochus the IV shows up in Jerusalem, takes over the temple, and sets himself up to be worshipped in it. You know the story because I've taught you. It's the event we now call Hanukkah. The rededication of the temple after the Jews had to kick out the Greeks and rededicate the temple. And all through the book of Daniel, chapter 9, chapter 11, chapter 12, he talks about there will be a future leader who desecrates, who dishonors the temple. Now, Daniel was 600 BC. Hanukkah story, Antiochus, 167 BC. Jesus, 30 AD. Here we are in the 21st century. Near-term fulfillment, long-term fulfillment. We're looking for it to happen again with a person that we have come to call the Antichrist, which we're going to talk about. But that verse in Matthew 24, Jesus said they must flee to the mountains when this comes. Luke's version in Luke 21 says the same thing. Those who were in Judea, now that's Jews, probably during the tribulation period, must flee to the mountains. Now that's a pretty vague term, unless you understand what Jesus knew about his geography and his neighborhood, must flee to the mountains. Most scholars believe he's talking about a city that's called Petra. Petra's in the kingdom of Jordan. It's just next door in today's modern map. To the east. You see all those holes on that photograph? Those are carved out openings, buildings, carved out of the rock. I'll show you another photograph. There's a beautiful picture of me standing right there in front of a building in Petra in Jordan. That building behind me is enormous and is carved out of the stone, out of a mountain. And when I was in Petra years ago, I was speaking with a Jordanian guide. He told me if we had 1,000 more years, we couldn't excavate all the buildings here. So when Jesus says, flee to the mountains, one of the guesses is that's what he's talking about. Petra in Jordan. And when you flee, it's going to be a time of struggle. Look what Matthew 24, verse 17 says. Whoever's on his housetop must not go down to get the things out that are in his house. Whoever's in the field must not turn back to get his cloak. Woe to those who are pregnant and those who are nursing babies in those days. Pray that your flight will not be in the winter because of the harsh weather, or on the Sabbath day because they will close some of the gates. He said it's going to be a struggle. It's going to be a time to flee. And this is future tense for Jesus. But it was also past tense because he knew what happened in the days of the Maccabees and the Hanukkah story. And he's looking ahead to our future. Now, what do we call this on our future? Well, Matthew 24, verse 21, Jesus said, there will be such a great tribulation. Thlipsis, this word that means suffering or hardship.

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1: Here's back to the timeline. Remember, there's the cross on the left side. We live in that period of time following the cross prior to the rapture of the church, which we're still going to talk about in the future. And then that leads to a 7-year period of time that we call the Great Tribulation, the capital T. It's coming. It's coming in the future. And what we're studying now in Matthew 24, Jesus said, look at the signs that are going to happen beforehand. Matthew 24, 23, if anyone says to you, behold, here is the Messiah, the Christ, or there he is, do not believe him, for false Christs and false prophets will arise and will show great signs and wonders so as to mislead, if possible, even the elect. I've told you in advance, get warning. If they say to you, behold, he's in the wilderness, do not go out. Or behold, he's in the inner rooms, do not believe them. What's he saying? He said, there's going to be people who will come to you and say, hey, I've met the Messiah. Come to this secret club with me, and I'll show you. He says, there's not going to be anything secret about when the fact that Jesus comes back to earth. It will be well known, and you will not miss it. But there's going to be false messiahs and people promoting those false messiahs in every generation, including ours. Luke's version, Luke 21, there will be signs in sun and moon and stars and on the earth, dismay among nations in perplexity at the roaring of the sea and the waves. Men fainting from fear and the expectation of the things which are coming upon the world. For the powers of the heavens will be shaken. See, you can know what's about to happen and be scared to death, or you can know what's about to happen and you can hold on to the Savior. We need to pick. And this verse in Luke 21 says, the roaring of the seas and the waves. Do you know what scientists say they are very worried about right now? It's called the sea levels rising. Look at this chart. This is what they say is going to happen in this century, that the sea levels are going to continue to rise. Is it going to happen? I don't know what the scientists have to say, but Jesus said there's going to be roaring of the seas. Now, you ask all these scientists, how's it going to happen? Why is it going to happen? They've got all kinds of theories. You say, well, people do this for politics. Of course they do. People do this to make money. Of course they do. That's what people do. So I don't know if I trust the scientists, but I'm sure I trust Jesus. He says these things are going to happen, and they are happening. But the secret Messiah is going to come. No. Matthew 24, verse 27. Jesus said, just as the lightning comes from the east and flashes even to the west, so the coming of the Son of Man will be the noticeable and swift. That's how lightning works. When it happens, you know it. When Jesus comes back, you will know it. Revelation 1, every eye will see him. How is it possible that every eye on the whole globe, how is it possible that every eye can see something happen simultaneously? Oh yeah, that phone we all carry in our pockets when the news flash goes off. And the video starts playing. Every eye will see. Because that's the world in which we live. And what are we going to see? We're going to see the return of Jesus. The second coming. See on our chart? We're going to get to all these things. There's the rapture of the church. The 7 years of tribulation. Followed by the return. The second coming. The rapture and the second coming. They're different things. And they're in a sequence. The way I understand the scriptures. And we'll show this to you. Matthew 24, verse 28, Jesus uses what we think is a cliche of his day. He says, wherever the corpse is, there the vultures will gather. What does this mean? Well, you've seen when the vultures start circling or the buzzards start circling. What does that mean? That means there's something dead down there.

0: says, you're going to see leaders and armies and kingdoms start circling because they think that they're going to be victorious. And then Matthew 24:29, but immediately after the tribulation, the sun will be darkened, the moon will not give its light, the stars will fall. Jesus, again, quoting his Bible, the Old Testament, Isaiah 13, Isaiah 34. The powers of the heavens will be shaken. And what Bible student, Torah student, Yeshua is doing is he's quoting and referencing verses from the book of Joel, the book of Amos, the book of Zephaniah, the book of Isaiah. Jesus not only is the author of the Bible, but he was a student of the Bible, and he was telling his disciples in this private meeting what his Bible, our Tanakh, our Old Testament, has taught us. That the prophecies about the future days are all throughout your scriptures. And in Matthew 24, verse 30, Jesus said, and then the sign, and this is like a military banner. This is like a guide on, if you speak the language. The sign of the Son of Man will appear in the sky. Then all the tribes of the earth, in this case the tribes of the land of Israel, will mourn. And they will see the Son of Man coming. Son of Man is Messiah. Coming on the clouds of the sky. Jesus quoting Daniel again with power and great glory. Why will the world mourn? Why will Israel mourn? Because there will be those who have been given the opportunity to follow Yeshua as Messiah, and they chose not to. And they will mourn over that. Matthew 24:31, and he will send forth his angels with a great trumpet, the shofar, and will gather together his elect from the four winds, from one end of the sky to the other. And in Luke's version, 21:28, Jesus said, then they will see the Son of Man coming on a cloud with power and great glory. But when these things begin to take place, remember the birth pains? When these things begin to take place, all the signs that we're talking about, we got more to talk about next week. When you see all these signs begin to take place, straighten up and lift up your heads, because your redemption is drawing near. He says, when you start seeing the signs, well, first you got to know what the signs are. But when you start seeing the signs, pay attention. Because your redemption is drawing near. Now, ladies and gentlemen, we have studied part of one chapter in the book of Matthew. 31 verses out of Matthew chapter 24. Jesus has a lot more to say to us. A lot more other prophetic books to read. And we're going to continue next Sunday as we walk through this study of what Jesus said, what happened, what do the other prophets say, what happened, and what's happening in our culture today. How do they line up? So as we finish today, here's the question for this morning. What do we do right now? We're watching the signs, we're paying attention to the culture, we're learning Bible prophecy, but what do we do now? Well, I want to quote you from our friend, the Apostle John. We studied the book of 1 John a few weeks ago, and in 1 John chapter 2, verse 28, the 90-year-old man says, little children, abide in him, so that when he appears, we may have confidence and not shrink away from him in shame at his coming. Apostle John tells all these people who are younger than he is, hey, Messiah Jesus is coming back. It's certain. The question is, will I be ready to receive him? Or will I be ashamed because I've rejected him? How do I get ready to receive him? He said, abide in him. And what did we learn in our study of 1 John? This word abide, meno in the Greek, means just grab on. Hold on. Because, ladies and gentlemen, are these things going to happen? Yes. And what is the best way to be prepared for whatever's happening in the future? Grab on to Jesus and hold on. Because we are reading the signs and reading the clues. But he knows exactly what we need to do. And those who are clinging to him, abiding in him, will be the most ready at his coming. Do I believe he's coming? Yes. Are we going to continue to study more in this series? Yes. What are we going to do today? We're going to hold on to Jesus. Because Jesus is alive and Jesus is coming. Let's pray, please. Our Father, we bow before you and we thank you that Yeshua gave us signs to look for and clues to look for. And we want to know what's happening in our world, and we want to be knowledgeable about the world's events. We want to be knowledgeable about your scriptures. But most of all, we just want to hold on to Jesus. Forgive us when we are misled. Forgive us when we look around at the world. Forgive us when we wonder if this is true or not. Help us to understand that Jesus is real, Jesus is alive, Jesus is coming again, and Jesus has promised that if we hold on to him, he will receive us to himself. Teach us, Father. Help us to love you more today. Pray this in the name of Jesus the Savior. Amen.
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13: 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The Christian walk is full of disciplines, the trials, the setbacks, the hard seasons that God uses to shape our faith from the inside out. And here we'll discover that every one of us is being controlled by something. And the question is, what is that something? You see, whether we believe it or not, someone or something is governing our lives right now. It might be a job, maybe a relationship, a habit, or our own emotions. But God wants us to be the one who dominates our hearts because He is good. And following Him is the best thing that can happen to us. So today, Pastor Jack teaches that the discipline of domination begins with refusing to let our flesh run the show. When our feelings, our eyes, or our pride start calling the shots, well, we have to surrender it all to God instead. Before we get into the message, I had a chance to sit down with Pastor Jack and talk about it with him. So let's get into that. So Pastor Jack, talking about the disciplines of the discipline of domination, in this message, you make this really sharp point. What dominates you is what dictates your decisions, your purpose, your future. So why is identifying that so important for every believer?
12: Yeah, we must recognize, we must discover what is it that dominates. Now, that's a very violent word if you think about it, dominant, dominate.
13: Yeah.
12: But I picked that word deliberately because to dominate means to control or to have under your heel or to bring under subjection. And listen, I forget who it was who said this, but it's so accurate that without Christ, we are rebels against God, right? Without Christ, we are rebels against God. Now, how do we make sure that we're not rebels against God? That is that we make very, very certain that our power and our pursuit of Jesus Christ is done by the power of God. The book of Acts makes it very clear that what we do as believers is to be empowered by the Holy Spirit, or else we should just wait and get his power before we embark upon our own. And I want to be dominated by the Spirit of God. You know, people will say, oh, man, you Christians talk like that? That scares me. No, you have no idea, my friend. The greatest victory and freedom for you to experience is to be domineered by God and to become his slave, because he is the most liberating one who dominates, and he is the most generous one who enslaves us to his will. To walk with God and know God is to open up a world. It almost seems like a contradiction, I know, but to open up a world of dynamic and thrill and victory and freedom whereby God dominates you and nothing of this world, including yourself, no longer dominates you.
13: The disciplines of domination. Thanks for spending a little extra time with us today, Pastor Jack. Let's jump into the message.
12: You would not only inhabit this sanctuary as you were in the worship, in our singing and in the worship of our giving, and now in the worship of the study of the Word of God, Father, that you would be blessed and pleased, and Lord, that you would somehow bridge that gap that is natural, in the sense that there are many people, tens of thousands of people we know that are viewing live right now around the world. And Lord, there's people where they're already into Thursday and they're having coffee or tea somewhere in the world and they've got their program on right now and they're here with us in spirit, as it were. But Father, we pray that you would move profoundly because, Lord, we understand that these are the last days and that the gospel needs to go out to the ends of the earth, but it starts right here, right now in our hearts first. And so, Father, we pray that you'd assemble the body of Christ around your word. And Lord, may you give us ears to hear what the Spirit is saying to the church right now. In Jesus' name, and all God's people said, amen. Well, grab your Bibles tonight and turn as we continue in our series of the disciplines of life. Turn to Matthew chapter 28. You probably have a spot worn out there now on Wednesday nights. Matthew chapter 28. That is our theme verse in this tremendous series. By the way, tonight is part 28 of our 31-part series of the disciplines of life. Matthew chapter 28. Hold your finger right there and then move a little bit to the right to Acts chapter 1. Matthew chapter 28, Acts chapter 1. Tonight we look at the discipline of domination. Domination. Who dominates you? What dominates you? You might say tonight, well, nothing dominates me. And, oh, I appreciate your passion, but you are so wrong about that. Every one of us are being dominated by something tonight. Someone or something. And we're going to learn about this evening and what God's will is for your life and my life about you and I being dominated. Matthew chapter 28, verse 18 says there, Jesus spoke to the disciples and he said, all authority has been given to me in heaven and on earth. Go therefore and make disciples of all the nations, baptizing them in the name of the Father and of the Son and of the Holy Spirit, teaching them to observe all things that I have commanded you. And I love this next part. And behold, I am with you always, even to the end of the world. And you may understand that part of that verse more profoundly tonight than these last 28 weeks. Now look at Acts chapter 1, verse 8. Acts 1, verse 8. Jesus said to the disciples, he's about ready to ascend into heaven. He says, but you shall receive power when the Holy Spirit has come upon you, and you shall be witnesses to me in Jerusalem. That's where it all started. And in all Judea and Samaria. And look, right where you're sitting tonight. And to the end of the earth. Jesus is saying that for the believer, a monumental moment would take place. He said there's going to come a time when you're going to be sent out into all the world as a Christian. You know, we often think that as a Christian, we get saved and we, get up on Monday morning and we go to work and we just stay in that routine. And it could be like that, sort of. But as a Christian, we see right here in Scripture that God commands us from the get-go that we are to go into all the world. And that's pretty radical if you think about it. That God would say to us, okay, now that you're mine, I mean, you've been in the camp of the world all your life, and the world has dictated to you where you'll go, what you'll do, and all this kind of stuff, but now you're mine. And being mine, I am going to now lead and guide your life in the plan, by the way, which I created for you since before the foundations of the world. And you would think that as a Christian, we'd go, yes, yes. I've already traveled the world selling shoes, or I've spent my life, as a telephone salesperson, or I spent my life sitting on the freeway commuting for the world, for the almighty or once mighty dollar. But now I belong to Jesus, and you would think the Christian would say, man, all that stuff, I got it. It's all in the past. Okay, God, send me. Where do you want to send me? You know, as Christians, we should be asking the Lord, do you want me to stay? Because he already told us to go. Go, therefore, into all the world. So, Lord, I'm going to go somewhere. I'm sure you're going to show me where. But if you want me to stay, you got to tell me to stay. Because you've already told everybody who comes to you to go. And you would think that in reading that portion of Scripture, we'd say, here I come to save the day. And God would propel us to the world. And I know he wants to do that. And how does he do that? By the power of the Holy Spirit. The argument tonight is we are all under the domination of someone or something. But the ultimate goal for every believer is to be possessed and controlled and dominated by the Holy Spirit. And this is key. And it is the absolute, as we'll see tonight, the joy of the believer's life to be controlled by the Holy Spirit. So tonight, the discipline of domination. By way of introduction, great quote. I just forgot who said it, but I have it written down right here. All great leaders were first of all great followers. Think of that for a moment. When we talk about the discipline of domination, the reason why that even comes into the factor is because Noah Webster connects domination and control together, and he says that it is to be under the rule or of under the jurisdiction of another, to keep in order or to keep in the proper place. domination or control. It means to provide by governing, to be under the command of a greater authority than yourself. So then now we see that all great leaders were first of all great followers. Jesus says to his disciples, come and follow me. He said to Matthew at the toll gate for the Roman Empire. He just walked by. That must have been awesome. There's people in line getting ready to pay their tax or their toll to get on the toll road with their donkey. The Roman toll road, they had to pay to get on the highway. I'm not joking, really. They had a little thing on their donkey and it beeped when they went through by the gates. And it automatically deducted money from their account. And Jesus just walks by. Can you imagine? I wonder if Matthew said, hey, excuse me. And Jesus just turns and goes, come and follow me. And the Bible says Matthew got up and he left the toll gate. And he followed Jesus. James and John, same thing. Jesus walks by the shore on the Galilee and says, come and follow me. Let's go. And they left their boat. They left their nets. Their father owned the company. But the two boys got up and abandoned the whole thing and followed Jesus. That is being dominated by the will of God. That is the greatest thing that can happen in your life. You might be a non-Christian tonight. You might be somebody who doesn't even know what it's like to have the power of God leading and guiding you. And you would say, well, I don't know if I'm for that or not. But listen, I want you to think about this honestly. Someone or something is governing your life. And I'd rather have God govern and dominate my life than anyone else or anything else in all the world. Why? Because He is good. It's great to follow Him.
15: 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And now, let's get back to today's message. Once again, here's Pastor Jack.
12: So as we go through the study tonight, I want you to be thinking about this regarding things that may be in your life, things. I want you to ask and be asking yourself this question. What dominates your life regarding things? Is it a car? Is it a job? Education? Is it, what is it? What is, in the sense that's controlling, listen, your decision making. It controls your purpose, your future, your hope. Whatever that thing is, it governs your life. And you're pouring, by the way, by nature, you're pouring your life into that thing. With hopes of getting dividends out of it. Could be a relationship. It doesn't have to be things, it could be people. And I want you to be asking yourself, personally tonight, as you go through this study, who dominates your life? As a Christian, I want to be able to confess that Christ dominates my life. And that thing that dominates my life would be to do the will of God. He governs my life. That's the person. And the thing is that I want to do the will of God. That's the possession of the believer. And so tonight we want to be identifying the issues that dominate our lives. That's key. And by the way, if you apply this message to your own life tonight personally, imagine if right now tonight you would just start a little journal about this. I trust God's word to work in your heart to give you an answer tonight for the struggles of your life. I believe that. Because all of us tonight we are either being blessed by God because of obedience, because the fear of the Lord, I don't mean scared, the fear of in awe of God has caused us to make the right decisions in life. Listen, we didn't make those decisions because we're real smarty pants. We made those decisions based on the Word of God. We'll hear more about this in a moment, okay? And you may or may not like this, what I'm about to say, but it is an absolute fact. It is as true as gravity is upon this earth. And that is God blesses obedience. If you decide to obey God, your life will be blessed. What does that mean, blessed? Define blessed. I have no idea what I'm talking about. Because God chooses to define what blessed is in your life. And then listen, there will be those people, there always is, who are not obeying God. They walk in almost a perpetual state of disobedience because their passions and other things dominate them. But they're Christians. They're in the family of God. But they look at those who are blessed and they're upset with them. Well, how come? And why them? Have you ever thought for a moment that that person's life is blessed by God because that person has decided that the person in their life that will dominate them will be Jesus, and that the thing that dominates their life will be the will of God? I'm all excited about this right now because I'm taking a very slow journey through the Old Testament in my morning devotion time. And I'm telling you what, I'm addicted to it right now. I go to sleep at night. I can't wait to get up in the morning to get into this thing that I'm, it's just a wonderful time. I don't even need you anymore. I don't need you. No, I love you. I love you. I'm just saying, it's just like, oh man, Lord, do I have to get up and go to work now? Do I have to get up and live? I just want to be here. Lord, it is good that we are here. Let us build 3 tents, you know, and. But as we get into this, we are going to get into it sometime tonight. We are. But in Luke 17:33, this is exactly what Jesus was talking about. Luke 17:33, Jesus said, whoever seeks to save his life will lose it. And whoever loses his life will preserve it. This is exactly what he's talking about. Stop dominating your own life or having other people dominate your life or having other things dominate your life. Jesus is saying, give that up and let God dominate your life, and then you will find true living. If you're trying to protect your life, if you're trying to shield your life, if you're trying to make it all work out so that it all matters in the end, you're going to wind up losing your life and it's going to be a horrible end. But if you give it up to God and let Him control it, you'll find true life. Point number one, jot it down. The discipline of domination is this: to be refusing the domination of our flesh. Will you write that down? Point one, refusing. Be refusing the domination of our flesh. And no one is exempt, if you can hear my voice right now, from that discipline. In 1 John chapter 2, verse 15, listen to this. 1 John 2:15 says, do not love the world or the things in the world. If anyone loves the world, the love of the Father is not in him. For all that is in the world, mark it, for all that is in the world. Listen, everybody, this is great therapy. This is a great healing moment. Number one is the lust of the flesh. Number two, it's the lust of the eyes. Number three, it's the pride of life. These things are not of the Father, but of this world. Those three things. Mark them down. This is key. This is our problem. Those three things, by the way, we don't have the time to do it right now, but if you match those three things that press against us are exactly the three things that Eve tripped up on in the Garden of Eden, right there, those three things. She saw that it was good, that it would be tasty or pleasurable, satisfying, and that it would make one wise. Those very issues, those three match here, 1 John, perfectly. The domination of the flesh, we must learn as Christians to refuse those things, and we have to fight them. And you say, well, when will the fight be over? The day you drop dead. True. So watch this. Refusing. Number one, listen, refusing what we feel with our emotions. And I want you to write that down, but I got to qualify this so you don't think this is unrealistic. I'm not talking about your emotions being like demonic or evil or no, God gave you those emotions. The emotions are fantastic in the right application. Emotions out of control can destroy your life. We must first of all be learning how to refuse what we feel when our emotions try to take control. So look at verse 16, 1 John 2:16 again. 1 John 2:16 says, "For all that is in the world..." Well, wait a minute, I'm in the world? Yes. So put your helmet on and listen up. Because we're in the world, number one, we've got to deal with the lust of the flesh. Feelings are always wrong when they contradict or seek to override the Word of God in our lives. Church, the Bible is our plumb line. It is our foundation. And we're in deep trouble when we begin to say, "Well, you know what? I know what the Bible says, but I really feel like I should..." Disaster. "Well, I know the Bible says this, but I prayed about it." Can you believe this? I'm really talking about real stuff that people say. "I know the Bible says this, but I prayed about it, and..." Unbelievable. This is why tonight so many lives are messed up. "The Bible says this so perfectly clear." "Yeah, but you know what? I had a friend and told me this, and or I went to, you know, some churches and I got some counseling." That's a little tip right there too. "I went to some churches to get some counseling." Translation: "I kept going to spiritual institutions until I found the answer I was looking for." Watch out when the Bible says something and it might fly in the face of our feelings. Obey the Bible. Always obey God's word. It will give you life. I have never heard someone ever say, "You know what I did? I obeyed the word of God and look what happened." Have you ever heard that? I've never heard that. I've heard people say, "You know what? I knew down deep inside the Lord was saying no. And I married her anyway, or I married him anyway, or I bought it anyway, or I didn't go or I should have gone." Fill in the blank. But I have never heard someone say, "Well, there you go. I followed God and whole thing blew up." Never happened.
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19: Most Americans think of Abraham Lincoln and they think of the Civil War or the Emancipation. But in 1862, he signed another hugely significant piece of legislation, the Homestead Act. It offered eligible Americans up to 160 acres of land, not as a prize for the powerful, but as an opportunity for ordinary families willing to live on it, work it, and build something lasting. Why did it matter? Because Lincoln understood that freedom was not merely the absence of tyranny. Rather, freedom required responsibility, labor, stewardship, and moral courage. A free people must be given room to build, but they also must be willing to cultivate what they have been given. That still matters today. Liberty without responsibility decays. Opportunity without character collapses. Lincoln's lesson is clear. A nation stays free when its people remain willing to work, build, and steward freedom under God.
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24: Welcome to Seculo for your Monday. We're going to be taking your calls at 1-800-684-3110, 1-800-684-31-DIN. As we are obviously covering and mourning the loss of Senator Lindsey Graham, who has been a friend of this show and a friend of our families for many, many, many years, and obviously a very loud figure in today's political landscape and has been for decades. At the same time, there have been really interesting developments, including tributes from around the world. And I mean that literally. You have right now, I mean, just a few hours ago, a candlelight vigil being held last night in London in front of, with members of people from Iran, from the original Iran, who were there paying tribute to Lindsey Graham. Dozens of people in front of the U.S. Embassy with the Lion and Sun flag of Iran paying tribute to this man who had become one of their, you know, biggest allies and one of their biggest friends. And I think we need to remember that when you start thinking about the legacy of Lindsey Graham. Regardless of what your feed may want to tell you, this is someone who was an international statesman who was doing things to protect American interests, but also for the good of a lot of people around the world. And when you have moments like this, when we have such a divided world, and you have someone like this pass away so tragically and quickly, and you have this happen. Like, if you were going to tell me that all these options could be for how people are going to respond, if you were to tell me there was going to be an Iranian-led vigil in support or in praise of their friend, Lindsey Graham, and again, we're not talking about the current Iranian regime. We're talking about the historic Iranian regime, people that were from the pre-revolution. This is what's happening right now around the world. I think that's a cool moment that we need to keep an eye on. Phone lines are open for you at 1-800-684-3110. My dad, Jay Sekulow, is going to be joining us. Jordan, my brother, will be joining us from Washington, D.C. And Will's in studio.
0: That's right. And when you think about this is someone that the ACLJ had worked closely with for decades, really.
24: Yeah.
0: Is an individual, when you think about being in the Senate and how fervently he fought for the unborn, a strong pro-life advocate in the Senate, someone that we could rely on and that we could work with in the Senate for pro-life work that we did here at the ACLJ, as well as his support of Israel in a foreign policy that wanted to see very Reagan-esque peace through strength in a way that is divisive even amongst the Republican Party these days. But American leadership he knew was crucial to a peaceful world. This is someone who served for decades in the Air Force. And once again, would come on this broadcast, would talk about the issues, was very close with the ACLJ team, and a lot of the work we did, he saw the fruit of.
24: And what I will say is a true statesman, the fact that you can see how many tributes came in, not just from Republican leaders, but from Democrats who said, you know what, we disagreed on just about everything, but he's actually someone we could work with. He's actually someone who we talked to, who would make us laugh, who would, you know, didn't take things personally, would actually treat things how Washington, D.C. really was built to be treated. And it was nice to see that there was some humanity left in people. I mean, I look back just a few months ago to when Tulsi Gabbard, our friend and colleague Tulsi Gabbard, when she had to step down from her position as the DNI because her husband was diagnosed with a rare and aggressive form of cancer. And you had people like Adam Schiff taking those moments to then go after her still. To see some humanity coming from the right and the left on the passing of Lindsey Graham. Now, again, I'm sure the comments said otherwise. More from human beings, I'd say. More from bots and all of those things online. More the comments. We actually, the people that worked with him were people that universally seemed to enjoy working with him, whether they agreed with him or not. Phone lines are open at 1-800-684-3110. We're going to continue talking about this also, these vigils in from the Iranians in London for Lindsey Graham, because I think there's some confusion over what's happening there. I see in the comments, I understand, because it's a headline that kind of messes with your head when you read it. But remember, we're talking about a very different political figure around the world. We'll be right back.
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24: Welcome back to Seculo. We'll be connecting with my dad soon, Jay Seculo, as well. Will Haynes in studio. Of course, we are talking about the passing, the really untimely and shocking passing of Senator Lindsey Graham, again, who's been a friend to this broadcast, a friend to the ACLJ, and the work we've done for so many years. And again, I know that the comments that came in sometimes can get a little aggressive in terms of Senator Graham. Whenever we would have him on, whenever we discuss him, especially whenever we say something positively about him. However, I want you to understand that he has been someone that we had worked with so directly for many years, and really that my dad and my brother had worked with pretty much every week, and someone that was clearly working up until the last moments of his life here on Earth. My dad, Jay Seculo, is joining us right now. Of course, we are discussing this, and Dad, we're even seeing, we discussed this, that currently in London, or last night in London, they were having vigils in front of the U.S. Embassy with Iranians, you know, essentially Iranian refugees, post, you know, families, you know, the old Iran, leading a vigil for Lindsey Graham, because he is somebody who, though controversial maybe for even some Americans, was highly praised in his work around the world.
26: Well, and if you want to start here with the United States, we have the strongest and most conservative Supreme Court we've had in my lifetime. And I've litigated since the 1980s at the Supreme Court, and we've got a case there right now. And you could thank Lindsey Graham for the current Supreme Court of the United States. Of course, you thank President Trump as well. But the fact is that Lindsey Graham and his advocacy for these judicial nominees are the reason we have a conservative Supreme Court today.
0: Well, and you also think that someone who understood the importance of the office and the role of the Senate, taking the advice and consent role very seriously as a senator, but also being able to work with his colleagues, being able to find ways using the Senate, the mechanisms of the Senate, to move things forward, like judicial nominees, something that was very important, we know, for him as well as for the ACLJ, and as well as his role in the foreign policy role of the Senate as well. Just a real statesman and someone that will be missed, but really also a part of that old guard that the Senate, I don't know there is another Lindsey Graham that understands the mechanisms of the Senate in the way that he did, that's currently serving.
26: Yeah, he was really a historian of the Senate. He understood how the Senate worked. He understood the Senate rules. He also understood clearly the role of the United States. He believed the United States on a global scale can do good for the world. And that's one of his key motivations. He was just dealing right before he passed, of course, with Russia and Ukraine, but he was also negotiating with Saudi Arabia for the recognition and establishment of formal ties to Israel. This was one of his life goals. And he was a passionate advocate for America here in the United States and abroad. I want to say this. I've worked with him starting when he was a congressman in early 2000. And Lindsey and the ACLJ have had a very close relationship. Yeah, Logan mentioned talking to him every week. I just spoke to him a couple of weeks ago before he left for his trip. And this is a tragic loss for his family, of course, and a loss for the United States. He was a scholar. He was a statesman. He was our friend. And I just want to emphasize the good that he did for this country, especially as we look at in our realm in judicial nominations, is unprecedented in our history. He brokered so many deals to get conservative judges confirmed. He saved the confirmation of Brett Kavanaugh. So Lindsey was passionate about American foreign policy, too, as you know, and a defender of Israel. And while they may not be popular with some these days, it's popular with me, and it's popular with the ACLJ. And we saw his work firsthand in bringing stability to the Middle East. He was a defender of the press. I worked very closely, of course, with him on so many issues. We spent a lot of time in the White House together. We also spent a lot of time on the Senate floor together during the impeachment. And Lindsey Graham was a friend, patriot, and a leader. The best of American political leadership.
24: Before we let you go, Dad, I did also want to give you an opportunity, too, because not only are we saying all these positive things about working with him side by side, all the issues that we certainly agreed with him on, you also have an outpouring of Democrats, people that worked, you know, on the other side of the aisle, saying how much they enjoyed working with him, his humor, his wit, and the fact that he could keep things not personal, that it wasn't like it is today, where it feels like typically you have to have, you know, this vitriol

0: but he cut deals for judges. I remember, I mean, I think about the current chief judge of the Court of Appeals for the 11th Circuit, Bill Pryor, and I'm being go through a whole list of them, where we worked so closely with Lindsey Graham, of course, the Supreme Court nominees. But he was principled, but he did have a great sense of humor. And he's going to be missed. He was one of the good guys. I said that to Mom yesterday. He is one of the good guys. We lost a friend. You know, the country lost a senator. The representatives, the people in South Carolina lost a senator. We've lost a statesman. We've also lost a friend here. And he served this country honorably in the military as a judge advocate general, a military lawyer. He was also a military judge. He served in active combat zones. He loved the country. And what you're seeing is the country loved him. There will always be the naysayers, but I'm tuning that out to the reality that this was a guy that reshaped the judiciary in the United States and helped our foreign policy on a global scale. So
1: yeah, it was actually nice to see.
0: I had thought to him, and I'll miss him.
1: It was actually nice to see his response. Of course, a lot of us will miss him, but you guys both, obviously you and Jordan, both worked with him directly very often. We also know, for those who are following it, they will make an announcement later today on who will be the replacement, likely. And what's looking like it will be actually be Lindsey Graham's sister, temporarily, obviously, until next term. There will be an election coming up here in a few
2: months. That's right. And we can actually go over that for folks that are interested, that want to know how that process works, because Senator Graham was up for reelection. This would, I believe, be his fifth term if he were reelected in the Senate. And so it's a calendar now that you're running up against November. But what it does appear is that Governor Henry McMaster will be announcing today at 4 p.m. Eastern time who that person will be, who will be filling the seat, because that is, once again, the governor, when a senator is no longer in office, whether they resign or they pass away, normally, and it varies by state law, but the governor or someone within that state can appoint to serve out the rest of a term. That's what we're seeing here. It appears that will be announced at 4 p.m. Eastern, as well as the president, President Trump, has said that he would like to see Lindsey Graham's sister, who is very close with, if you know the history, their parents died when they were young, both of them within like 18 months of each other. And Lindsey Graham effectively raised his sister. So they were very close, and that there has been a call for the from the president that it be her to be in the interim to hold that seat. It also holds the staff together.
1: Yeah.
2: It has continuity until the election. And then it also isn't a political kingmaker system where the governor is then picking who is the front runner in a primary.
1: Yeah, if anything, it's a nice tribute for a few months till people can get everything together before the election. I think that's a great idea. Thanks, my dad, for joining us. Jordan's going to be joining us coming up a little bit later. Mike Pompeo will be joining us. We are going to cover some other topics as well. There is some other breaking news items that are happening. And the AC, appreciate his life. We appreciate the legacy that he left, and we will continue to talk about that. A lot of those issues he cared about, a lot of the issues that we care about here, we continue to fight for each and every day. We are in the middle of our ACLJ Liberty Drive. I want you to be a part of it today while donations are doubled throughout the rest of the month. So if you can give, scan on the QR code you see right now, or just go to ACLJ.org or ACLJ.org/Liberty. You can have your gift doubled. Again, if you give $25, it becomes $50. We appreciate you doing that. We're going to continue on, like I said, with other topics as well as the ACLJ work continues on, including what's happening in Iran. I believe is Mike Pompeo joining us next.
2: Mike Pompeo is joining us in the next segment to talk, one, about the news that we are covering today, the loss of Senator Graham, but as well, there is some news we wanted to update people on when it comes to the Strait of Hormuz and Iran and some things that the president has announced over the weekend. So we will be asking him about that when we get back from this break.
1: Yeah, and again, my brother will also be joining us a little bit later, so don't go anywhere. Phone lines are open for you at 1-800-684-3110. 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
3: We've witnessed monumental legal victories from defending the 14th Amendment and protecting our sacred American right to vote, the overturning of Roe v. 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But even with the many historic wins we've achieved, the battle

0: is far from over. 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
4: Welcome back to Sekulow. We're going to take your calls at 1-800-684-3110. We heard from my dad. Now we're going to hear from Secretary Pompeo. Secretary Pompeo, obviously, we're going to get into what's going on, some of the updates in Iran, all of that. But then you even have these vigils happening in London with Iranians out front, actually, who are there, refugee, essentially families that have been in, who have not been in Iran for many years. You're having a vigil for Lindsey Graham. And here's a moment that we all did not expect when we were going to do this show this morning, that this is what we were going to be talking about here. Because we're all shocked, obviously, by the news of Senator Graham's passing. You wrote an op-ed for the New York Post. I just want to get your thoughts on the days like today.
5: Yeah. No, I guess I'm unsurprised that many in the world who understood or understand the difference between good and evil are feeling very much a loss, a hole in our hearts today. I've known Senator Graham for, goodness, I've known him for probably 15 years. He had become a friend when I was a brand new member of Congress. He was so kind to me. He was a great assistance to me when I was a Secretary of State and CIA Director. But everyone who knew him, right, he was always fun to be around. Those pictures you're showing, right? He's always smiling. But this was a serious political actor. This was someone who cared deeply about the United States of America, who took his job so seriously and worked so diligently. He'll be missed. He knew how to make America great again and worked at it all his life.
6: Mr. Secretary, you even bring up that how he was a great help to you when you were a freshman member of Congress. I mean, we remember those days. You joined this broadcast back in the early days as a congressman from Kansas. And I think that's also a testament. You even see from people on the other side of the aisle. There was a tribute by Cory Booker, who went and approached him when he was a junior senator, had just gotten into office, and said, I want to work on something with you. And he said, well, wait till after my primary. It's a little contentious. I can't be seen talking to you. But the willingness to listen to people or also shepherd them and regardless of their politics, be there as a figurehead, a leader in the institutions of government, something that he knew so well, I think is also going to be something that we greatly miss here when we see this tragic passing and untimely passing. But it's the institutional knowledge that he had and his willingness to work with, whether it be young congressmen or young senators in the process of government.
5: It's so easy to tear down these institutions, to talk bad about Congress or talk bad about the Senate. Senator Graham never did that. He would joke about it, but he understood that these institutions mattered, that our founders, but he took deeply that idea that our founders had it right. And he so loved being a part of it. He wasn't, Lindsey could find a camera for sure. But it wasn't all about Lindsey. It was always about the things he cared about and the things he truly believed mattered to America. He and I, frankly, on Iran, we were brothers in arms. We understood this threat from the Islamic Republic in exactly the same way. But there were other issues we didn't always see eye to eye on. But he was always gracious, always kind, and always willing to sort of listen, take on Mike's views of the world, and have an intellectual debate about it. And I think that's why you see folks from a broad political spectrum saying we're going to miss that set, that voice, that concept on Capitol Hill. I hope others will take that on and see how much Senator Graham is appreciated and begin to behave in a way that that he did. Always fierce in defending the things he believed in, but always caring so deeply about the institutions and about our country.
6: Well, and you even bring up the fact that you and he shared very much a similar vision for what the threat is, and the acknowledgement from the Islamic Republic of Iran, as well as other threat factors to the United States and national security issues. But I think that is one thing that we'll miss also, is the fact that he was so close with the president. And it wasn't always that their views of foreign policy were in lockstep, but they were very close. He would, and you saw through this, the jousting that maybe would take place between a senior senator from South Carolina as well as the president of the United States, that many times you ended up with better foreign policy because of the contrasting views and that friendship. I think that's something that we also will miss in a world that's turning away, even within the party sometimes, of a lot of the concepts of peace through strength and that Reagan-esque style that Senator Graham had.
5: Yeah, I don't think there's any doubt about that. You know, I've seen some on the left showing some of the comments that Senator Graham made during President Trump's campaigns for president. Not always the kindest in the sense of, he had a view, Senator Graham had a view of how the world works and how evil works. And when he would see the president behaving in a way that was different from that, he was unapologetic in defending his view. But man, he could have gone full, like somebody did, he could have gone full Trump derangement syndrome and just been an adversary. But he knew America mattered too much. And he knew President Trump had the capacity to get to a place where everyone could say, yep, that's the right outcome. And you nailed it. As a result of what Senator Graham did alongside President Trump, my son and his wife and my grandson are safer today because of that. And I think in the end, that effectiveness, that ability to actually deliver on the things he believed in, will be the true legacy for Senator Graham.
4: Someone else who serves country in the military beforehand, with the Air Force, spent a lot of time, beyond even just the political realm. I think for you, Secretary Pompeo, it's something that I would say that I was, you don't want to say, excited to see, but there was some sort of breath of fresh air that came in, seeing that there were tributes coming in from both sides of the aisle here. And that is so rare. Right now, we are living in a time where that is the, you don't see even Democrat leaders or Republican leaders saying something positive or telling a warm story about someone on the other side. It's sad that that's not the case, but there was a glimmer of hope, if you will, when I saw some of these tributes coming in. Now, don't read the comments, because you're going to have people who are crazy on all sides. But if you just looked at the people who actually worked with him, you saw this united front of going, I mean, even if they had to caveat with, we never agreed on anything. But at least, again, he'd make me laugh. We enjoyed working together. That is how this is all supposed to be.
5: Yeah. No, I think that's right. And, in each of those, I think you're exactly right. In each of those, not only sometimes they caveat it by saying we didn't agree on everything, and sometimes they'd say they made him laugh, but it was more than that. They would also say he worked with us. Yeah. He tried to listen to our views, and he was excoriated, right? He ended up in a bad place on immigration and with some inside of our party. He voted for Democrat nominees to the United States Supreme Court. So he was criticized for those things, but he was someone who took on board and he took these institutions seriously. And so I think these kind words go even deeper than the fact that he was able to bring joy and cheer. He was thoughtful and decent and good and was prepared to fight on the things that really mattered and find common ground on things where it was possible to do so. I hope we'll see more of that. It's not about giving up the things you really believe in. It's about staring at the problem set and saying, how do we get to the best solution?
4: I always found that to be interesting. Thank you, Secretary Pompeo, for joining us. But he was one of those people who would say, elections have consequences. The president would put up a Supreme Court justice. Are they qualified, whether I agree with them or not? As long as they were qualified, they felt like they were, it didn't matter necessarily his political point of view. And I felt that to be something we should all be thinking about, at least when they're making those calls. So I appreciate it. Thank you, Secretary Pompeo, for being a part of the conversation today. We are going to continue on with the second half hour of the show. We're all going to address some other topics as well. I know not all of you are tuning in just to hear about this, but we have people on staff, whether that's Secretary Pompeo or my dad or my brother, who worked with this man for decades on a weekly basis. So, of course, we're going to have a minute here where we're going to spend talking about. Be a part of the ACLJ today as well as part of our Liberty Drive. 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You see, we'll be back. Second half hour coming right up.
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4: Welcome back to Seculo, second half hour of the show. 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If you want to call in, you can call in. We're happy to take discussions about any of the topics that we are discussing today, whether that's an update of what's going on in Iran, whether we're talking about Senator Graham, as long as we're not like dipping our toe into some sort of strange conspiracy theories, I am happy to have you on the show today. That's at 1-800-684-3110. I always say just be kind to the phone screener. There's a good chance you'll make it on the air. That's 1-800-684-3110. The ACLJ is also right now ramping up our Liberty Drive. So be a part of it today. If you like this show, if you like the legal work we do, all at no cost, all without a paywall, no cost to our clients. But that is because people like you support it. I want to be able to hire the best of the best. I want to have the best of best production. I want to have all of those things here. We want to provide you with a show and experience that is unlike anything you're going to get from anyone else. That doesn't, that we can go on and have these discussions and be civil about it. And just like you saw all the positives coming from both sides, we want people to be able to work with us here at the ACLJ. I've always been excited about that. We've always had good relationships when we agree or disagree, because we're not coming in here and slinging hyperbole at you. We are actually just telling you what's going on and being honest about it. And I want you to call in if you can, 1-800-684-3110. But these kind of special months, we only get to do a few times a year where donations are doubled. That means an ACLJ supporter or champion, that's someone that gives on a monthly basis. We call them ACLJ champions. When you donate, it unlocks one of their pledges. So essentially, all donations are matched. So do it today at ACLJ.org. Be a part of the Liberty Drive. I know there's a lot more, Will, we want to discuss here, though, as well, and Jordan will be joining us coming up here shortly.
6: That's right. We also are going to talk about the process here, what it looks like to replace the senator, yeah. And that is going to be announced, actually, by the governor, Henry McMaster, this afternoon at 4 p.m. Eastern time. We are going to hear who will be the person to fill that seat, at least through the end of the term. Now, there's an election in November. Lindsey Graham was up for re-election. What we are going to see now is a special primary election for that November general election race. That will be held on August 11th. Candidates can start filing their paperwork to run for that special election July 21st. So just about a week away, a little bit under a week. And then they have a filing period of 1 week until July 28th. Special election will be held August 11th. And if no candidate that has filed reaches the 50% threshold of the vote, there will be a runoff 2 weeks later on August 25th. So a very condensed timeline for individuals that was, it was considered a safe seat. He does not have a lot of challenge that as kind of that seat that no one was really thinking past Lindsey Graham at this point, because he was such an active member, such a senior member of the Senate, that it is going to be a scramble within South Carolina. And we'll see how the party handles that as these deadlines fast approach. I mean, July 21st, they can start filing their paperwork to run, and they only have 1 week to get it all in. We'll see what happens there. And we may discuss that a little bit with Jordan as well in the next segment.
4: That's right. Jordan will be joining us live from Washington, D.C. in our studios there. So be a part of that conversation as well. Phone lines are open at 1-800-684-3110. 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
4: Welcome back to Seculo. We've heard from my dad. We've heard from Rick. We're going to hear from Rick Rennell coming up here, I believe, in the next segment. We've heard from Secretary Pompeo. Now, we're joined by my brother, Jordan Seculo, who is in Washington, D.C. in our studios.
6: And just arrived.
4: There, right. Just arrived there with, you know, pre-scheduled to be there for a lot of different meetings and things happening. But Jordan, of course, we wanted to have you on as someone, including, you know, dad as well, who has been working with Senator Graham for so many years, and the tributes are pouring in, and we need to make sure that we did it as well.
14: Yeah, I mean, listen, I thought back on our time in Washington, D.C., the ACLJ's really expansion into government affairs. Of course, we've always been involved in the federal courts and the U.S. Supreme Court by our office here, but really getting involved in the work in Congress and the television broadcast we do on TBN and those shows, where it would be Congressman Graham, Lindsey Graham, who would be joining us. And then when we started broadening out this broadcast, I remember in the first set in this studio, having Senator Graham here with us in that studio. And that was a relationship that continued from his time in the House of Representatives through his passing this weekend. You know, he was someone that we'd be on the phone with, and our team would be working with his office regularly, whether it was, as people have said, judicial nominations, foreign policy, the work on Israel. And I go back to judicial nominations because people talk about the Supreme Court, but Senator Graham was also key on making sure the courts that are, you know, so important, they hear 99.9% of the cases, those appellate courts and district court nominees, that those get through. And he was excited about, again, sharing the Judiciary Committee upcoming once again. And so, again, it's a huge loss for not just the Republicans in the Senate, and for those of us who worked closely because with Senator Graham and his team, obviously that's a huge loss. But it's a huge loss for the country because, as I've said, Logan, in text to you and to Will, to Dad, Lindsey, Senator Graham represented what it was like to what it meant to be a statesman, and that he could take very tough positions. He wasn't going to back down on his positions, but he was able to build bridges and get things done in Washington, D.C. when no one else could. And I remember that going back even to the Bush years on some of those judicial nominations when they looked like they were totally stalled. And now those people, I think about it, have been there 20 plus years because the work Lindsey Graham did with Democrat senators to make sure these good conservative nominees at the time, now long-term judges at the appellate courts, got through the confirmation process.
6: Well, and Jordan, I think it's also important as we bring that up. He also understood the process of the Senate so well. The world's greatest deliberative body is what the Senate is referred to. And I think what we're losing so much as we see new members of the Senate join and these younger individuals that have now been in the Senate for a while that are Republican or Democrat, regardless, there isn't as much emphasis on that deliberative style in the younger members of the Senate as it was with the Lindsey Grahams of the Senate. And in reality, he understood that is how you get things done in the Senate. It isn't the same as the House for a reason. And that was designed by the founders. He truly understood that. And I think that also shows with his relationship with the president. That was someone who ran against President Trump for president and yet was able to, despite all of the policy disagreements, became one of his closest allies in the Senate because he understood that in America, you can get things done when you talk and when you deliberate things. And he was proof of that in his work in the Senate with the president.
14: And listen, became one of his closest friends as well. I mean, it was someone that I think was a great ear for President Trump. It was a great person for President Trump to talk to. And I know those calls were happening a lot. And it was because of that process, being able to say, okay, but this is what we've got to do to move this through the Senate. And if you look back in time, too, as much as people say, you know, they'll kind of say he was a chameleon in politics. First of all, when you have that long of a political career, some of your positions are going to change. I mean, that's just the bottom line truth, and that happens with everybody. But second, he's a team player. You look back in history, and unlike some of these Republicans who try to act like, oh, I'm the most conservative, I'm the most Republican, but they're the ones who are actually kind of attacking the presidents when they happen to be Republican. You know, it's easy for everybody to be in the opposition. But when everybody's trying to actually get things done, Lindsey Graham decided as part of his career that if the American people elected Donald Trump to be president, I'm going to do what I can to get him and his policies through the U.S. Senate. And that's exactly what we would see. And so, I mean, it's huge personal loss. I can't even really imagine that we're talking about it, Will, as Lindsey Graham is gone. It's really hard to even fully accept that yet. And so I think that'll take some time in Washington, too. I know we're already talking about how that replacement process works. But I will tell people, I mean, when I first saw the news alert, it was, you know, kind of middle of the night, depending on where you are in the country. I thought maybe something had been hacked or sent out. Maybe I was reading the wrong name. And I was like, I couldn't believe, because I knew he had just had those meetings in Ukraine and just gotten back to Washington, D.C. And again, it's just a reminder to all of us, you never know when your time is up here on this part of our journey. But you know what? He at that point, you know, he did everything he could, and he fought for the last hours of his life for the people he represented.
4: Yeah, like working to last minute. You also spend a lot of time in South Carolina, and I know that it is a different understanding of how he is even liked or was liked in locally in South Carolina. Very different than even we see him on a national scale. When you talk about him running, you know, for re-election this coming, like as Will said, this was not a contested election. I mean, people kind of knew Lindsey was pretty locked in for it.
14: Yeah, I mean, listen, people have tried before in the past in the Republican primary to try to take him on and say he's not conservative enough. And the truth is, when you look at his record, he's got an absolutely conservative record. Sometimes he takes positions that are slightly different than the mainstream Republicans. But the truth is, in South Carolina, he was beloved. He was someone who did a lot for his constituents. That's why I did, you know, was just saying, you know, you can kind of start seeing it, Logan. I think that's what you're referring to. People like Senator Graham, who are on national television almost every night. And so you kind of start thinking of them as national leaders. But you have to remember, they get elected by, you know, in South Carolina, South Carolinians. And so you've got to make sure those people are not reelecting you for decades in the House and the U.S. Senate if you're not a good representative of the people of South Carolina and you're not able to bring business home. You're not able to be impactful for them. And so I think that the fact that he was someone that no one would even think about not being able to be reelected says a lot right there. I mean, it says almost everything you need to know right there. And that, that again, beloved by his constituents, beloved in Washington, D.C., had a great staff, a loyal staff, some great long-term staff as well. And it's just really sad to see him go. It's someone who I was imagining would be here for, you know, another decade or two.
6: Jordan, the other thing that obviously is now faces even the people of South Carolina is we see the governor will announce this afternoon who will fill that seat until January, until the new senator is sworn in. There's this very abbreviated timeline. July 21st is when candidates can start filing. July 28th, that period closes. So just a week to get your paperwork in. And then there's a election on August 11th. And if someone doesn't get 50%, there's a runoff for the top two candidates on August 25th. Still plenty of time to campaign for a general election in November. There's a lot of chatter. The president suggested that Lindsey Graham's sister be filling that seat. There's some chatter within South Carolina, from some of the insiders, political insiders there, that that is indeed who the governor is looking at appointing as a caretaker, just to hold the seat, continuity of office and staff. But this abbreviated timeline, what are your thoughts on that? As it's going to be now a fight within a state that has very contentious politics.
14: Yes, it's a tough political state. That's what was interesting about Senator Graham was he had kind of moved past that politically. And so had Senator Scott to some extent as well. I mean, I think once you got to the Senate there and you were past your second term, things were a little different. But getting there, very tough roads. And listen, there's some tough politicians. There was just a gubernatorial primary. The lieutenant governor, who was in the runoff with the attorney general, Alan Wilson. Alan Wilson, ended up winning the runoff there. But she is someone who, again, she just had a full campaign operation. And so she could be someone I could see, going into this race, not as the caretaker. I think that could be someone like, again, Senator Graham's, sister, someone like that. You also look at, Nancy Mace has supposedly already talked about it. This is someone who also has got a campaign. So I would imagine, Will, it's going to be people who either already have a campaign kind of in place, who have been in politics before, or can put together the money quickly enough to run a general election, for a statewide seat. And there's only a handful of people that can do that quickly enough.
4: All right. Well, thank you so much for joining us, Jordan. We'll continue this discussion going on in the next segment. Rick Grinnell's going to be with us, so don't want to miss that. Jordan's got a lot going on in Washington, D.C., as our team, again, very active, even during these summer months, traveling all over the globe. If you see that there are times where, you know, I'm not here, Jordan's not here, whoever's not here, sometimes that's vacation, but sometimes that is because work calls around the world, and the ACLJ team is hard at work. You know, I see our media team, they're headed off today out of our studios here in Nashville to an undisclosed shooting location for something they're going to put together for you guys to all see. Because again, all of this happens. Those plane tickets, everything happens because of you. 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
0: We've witnessed monumental legal victories from defending the 14th Amendment and protecting our sacred American right to vote, the overturning of Roe versus Wade, and standing up for the religious liberty of our kids and seniors. But even with the many historic wins we've achieved, the battle is far from over. The attacks on our constitutionally protected rights persist. 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
4: Welcome back to Secular. Waiting for Rick Grinnell to connect. Just let me know when we are good to go. We're good. Rick, obviously we're having a lot of guests on today because there have been, you know, an outpouring. And I think one of the, most sort of, you know, weird moments in all of this, but maybe one of the more, you know, heartening moments of this is you have seen people from all sides of the aisle where typically we have seen tributes, come in for political leaders from one side and the other side has to take their jabs. At this moment, I mean, sure, we've seen some from some, maybe some wild influencers or from people, in the comments. But you've seen a lot of people come together saying, you know, they enjoyed, even if they disagreed with him, they really enjoyed working with this man. I know you wanted to pop on as well, talk about Senator Graham.
17: Yeah, look, I think every single person in America knows that they don't agree with people in their family. Right. They don't agree with their spouse. They don't agree with their priest or their pastor. I mean, it's really, the reality is that unless... If you want to agree with somebody 100% of the time, then you're the candidate. You're the politician. And so I think that when humans recognize the moment, and again, we don't have a lot of humans in Washington, D.C.
4: I think that's the shocking part, right?
17: It tends to be a place devoid of humanity. But the rest of us, you know, we can feel saddened. We can talk about friendships, but we don't have to go into all of the areas that we disagree when there's a death. I actually thought that Amy Klobuchar really started us off in a good way. She had a heartfelt tweet that was all positive about Lindsey Graham's, his humor and his ability to bring people together. And I think that's the Lindsey Graham that I know, which is he's going to be passionate and he's going to be direct, but he's also going to listen and he might change his mind. He may not, but at the end of the day, he's going to say, let's go to dinner and how's your family? And he's old school. You know, I used to work for John Danforth, who is a great senator from the state of Missouri. For a long time, 18 years there. And he once told me a story. He said, Washington, D.C. is a place where senators get their doors opened all of the time. And after a little while, they believe the door is always open. And sometimes they run smack into it because it wasn't opened. And I think that is indicative of what we see in Washington of people who don't understand common sense and humanity. But this moment with Lindsey Graham, I think, has really been shockingly good from both sides of the aisle.
6: Well, and I think as well, when you have someone who lived as a statesman and served the country as a statesman, yes, you are going to start to see good humanity again from a culture that has become so toxic. But this is a senator who served 33 years in the Air Force, was retired as a colonel, so served his country in the armed forces, then was a congressman, and then had a career as a senator. And a fact that is very rare, I think, in D.C. is he had one of the lowest net worths of any elected official, because his entire life was built on service as well as not exploiting the office for personal gain, as unfortunately is easy to do when you are in a position of power like that. And I think that things like this shouldn't be lost on people today, as we see even around the world. We started the show that the Iranian diaspora in London was holding a candlelight vigil in front of the U.S. Embassy for Senator Graham. That's a testament to a life of service, whether you agreed with his policies 100% or not.
17: Yeah, look, I think there's a lot of countries that have individuals who really, whether it's Ukraine or Iran, and I can think of some other places that really valued Lindsey Graham's strong voice. But look, I met Lindsey when he was a congressman from South Carolina back in the 90s. I've known him for 30 years. And I just have to say one point, that if he were here and listening to this conversation, he would be making fun of the fact that he's not perfect. He'd talk about all the times that he wasn't perfect. And you know, he lost his temper sometimes. He was a real person. And I don't think that we should, you know, make him into the perfect angel, because he certainly wasn't.
4: Right.
17: But this is a moment where I think we can talk about the good and not, you know, we have to recognize that he was a human being. And sometimes I would get into big, deep arguments with him about how I felt like he was too much of a neocon and didn't do diplomacy enough. But that was my friend. I could talk like that to my friend. And at the end of the day, he was somebody who listened and was a great friend first. He loved Washington. He loved the Senate, and he loved politics.
6: Well, and I think that as well, loving the Senate, that is one of the things we've talked about over and over today, is that the Senate is a unique body, and it's known as the greatest deliberative body in the world. We've strayed from that, but I think it was lions like him in the Senate that held to that tradition, and why I think that would upset people sometimes, because he would talk to people. He would use the opportunity to share ideas and to joust with each other in a way that senators should be able to. And I think we've lost something greatly with his no longer being a senator for the United States.
17: Yeah, I agree. It's a big loss. And it does feel, for those of us outside of Washington, it does feel like it's impacting. I was at the gym this morning and somebody came up to me and just said, "Hey, I know that you knew Lindsey Graham. I'm sorry for your loss." And I was like, wow, that's an impact of somebody who is not political recognizing the moment.
4: Yeah. Rick, thank you so much for joining and popping on today. I appreciate it. I know it was the last second to have you on, but I think it was important to hear from people who work directly with him, friends and colleagues, and we appreciate it. So thank you so much for popping on. I did want to take a quick call before we wrap up this show. We have Kevin, who's calling us an ACLJ champion. You can become a champion today, too, during our Liberty Drive. Your first donation will be doubled. Go ahead, Kevin.
18: Hey, thanks for taking my call. Guys, 2 points I want to make. Number one, Lindsey Graham's significance will indeed be lost, but this should be a call to other senators to step up. Take his place. Assume his passion. We need more help, more good people like him. The second point I want to make is this. There are so many curious parallels going on in the world right now. If you read the Bible, you'll understand what the prophecies have been for millennia. Perhaps God has taken Lindsey home because he doesn't want this positive influence. He's going to let the chips fall where they will. Things are not going well, and we need
6: Kevin, I think we believe in a providential God, and that nothing happens outside of his will.
4: Plans are,
6: but
4: are set.
6: I think that we also need to pray for his family that is grieving right now.
4: Yeah.
6: And that once again, pray for our country.
4: I think you brought up, you know, there's a chance that today you'll find out that Senator Graham's sister will be at least temporarily holding his position. What does that look like if you're his family? You know, specifically, we know their history. We talked about it. Essentially, was a father figure in her life after they both lost their parents very young age. So what does that look like, being asked to do this in a moment of grief, in a moment of shock? So say a prayer for his family, for sure. You know, I believe that, you know, we all are here for a reason and that the plans are set in motion. But you can be a part of that. You know, say a prayer. Support his family if needed. Support those who are grieving regardless of their politics. And I mean that outside of just Senator Graham, and that for anybody. And we need to be there for each other. That's going to wrap up today's show. I appreciate everyone who listened, everyone that watched, all of our guests today, Rick, Mike, my dad, my brother, me and Will in here, and all of you that called in. 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
22: 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I'm your host, Brian Perez, and we're going to be in the studio for 2 hours today. 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Welcome, guys. Mark, what's on your mind to start us off?
23: Well, this time last year, my wife and I took a trip to England, and I literally invited her to take a walk down memory lane with me. I took her back to the neighborhood in London where I grew up, and it had been about 30 years almost since I had gone back, and it was quite a surreal experience. Now, I know most movies depict England with stately houses and prestigious schools, but that wasn't my childhood growing up. I grew up in inner city London during the 80s and the 90s, and we lived in government housing. And it was a place where there were drugs, violence, and occasionally even murders. Now, a lot has changed since I lived there, but as I walked those streets again and I pointed out to my wife significant areas where things happened to me, I realized just how much anxiety I lived with as a kid. My nervous system got trained to constantly just scan my surroundings, anticipating what might come next. And this is what struck me here, is that many people try and convince themselves, well, that was then, this is now, I made it through, it doesn't bother me anymore, it doesn't affect me anymore. And we somehow think that time erases the impact of the past, but it's a huge lie that time heals all wounds. It does not, because the brain doesn't work that way. The part of our brain that stores traumatic or overwhelming experiences does not perceive time. It simply just codes emotion and physical sensation to that experience and then creates associations for us to be on the lookout for that danger again. And then when we see those associations, it activates our nervous system. And that's what we call a trigger. So even though I left England decades ago and moved halfway across that world, that young boy came with me. And his fears, his strategies, his anxious reactions, that followed me into adulthood, and it impacted my relationships, especially my marriage. Now, here's the good news about attachment research, is that it's not just what happened to you that predicts your level of being able to grow. It's how you've come to make sense of that experience. It's what researchers call developing a coherent narrative. It's a story of your life that is honest, it's integrated, it makes sense of the pain. And that's why healthy relationships are more about sharing the good times, vacations, funny stories, enjoyable activities. It's easy to feel close to someone during the good times, but intimacy often grows when we can share the painful parts of our story with someone, when we risk saying, here's what happened to me and here's how it shaped me. And then when somebody responds, not with a quick fix, but with comfort, care, compassion, when that happens, our brain actually starts to recall the memory in the new way, and the trigger loses its power. Now, my wife and I have been practicing this together more intentionally recently. Instead of just talking about the problem that's going on and trying to solve that, we're learning to listen to one another, to hear about childhood wounds that still influence us today. And it's been really cool just to kind of hear different stories and develop that compassion and understanding. So here's a question to think about today. What's the part of your life that you've been hoping was left behind, but you know that you're still carrying with you today? And maybe today's the day to begin telling that story in a safe place so you can finally heal. And if this is resonating with you, give us a call. Tell us some of your story. Tell us what's going on today, and let us help you make some links too for what some of your past experience might be impacting in the present.
22: For some people, this might be their safe place because they're afraid to tell anyone about what they've gone through in their childhood or what they're going through now. So give us a call. We can connect you with the right people at 1-800-229-3000. A couple of right people are here right now. Jim and Mark talking to you next.
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22: 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Dr. Jim, what did you think of what Mark said?
8: For one thing, as soon as he was done and we went to a break, we knuckle bumped because I thought, we have to make sure that we're in touch with our past in order to be better in the future. You know, Kathy and I both came from dysfunctional families, and we made a commitment in our marriage, a year into the marriage, to be what we call the transitional generation. You know, the Bible says you inherit the sins of a previous generation, the third and fourth generations, all throughout the Old Testament. But we put a stake in the ground and said, we're either going to recover or repeat. And what Mark said was so profound because we don't have to repeat how we grew up, or we don't have to repeat, you know, those kinds of experiences. We do have to be in touch with them, but we can recover. And I think that's partly what New Life is all about. That's what this program is all about. You know, people call in and they go, look, I don't want to keep repeating this. Mm-hmm. How do I recover? And there are answers for that. And so as Mark was talking about attachment style, you know, I think when I learned to embrace my differences with Kathy, and we have differences, I think the marriage got better. Because we began to understand, wait, she's going to live this way and I'm going to live this way. It doesn't mean that everything is right or good. It means that we work through that process. So you either recover or repeat. And I just want to say to somebody who heard what he said, I almost teared up thinking about it in terms of how his because I know him now. And I see this amazing man who's incredible. And going through that process would be so scary and traumatic. And I thought about other listeners who, you know, they have had a similar situation from him, and they don't have to stay stuck, but they do have to do the work to get to some freedom.
22: Would it be easier if there was just some machine we can go and it just wipes out all those bad memories and only keeps the good ones?
23: There would be the longest line.
22: Yes, exactly.
8: Right, and it's not a machine, but you know, when I became a Christian, my faith in Jesus and the forgiveness of Christ and all that, that did change me. And I surely carry some of those bad habits and some of those other things. I've carried them with me, but that was the transforming part. And you know, I see people who make that commitment. You know, it doesn't change the way they look. It doesn't change the way they, what they wear. It doesn't change all the relationships around them, but it transforms them in a way that nothing else can do. Yeah.
22: Perhaps one of the things that's keeping people from calling us here at New Life Live at 1-800-229-3000 is because they think, well, I don't want to do therapy or counseling because I have to start going, digging in the past and bringing up those old memories. But that's happening anyway, right?
23: Exactly. We have two types of memories. We have explicit memories, which is what you were talking about, that people may be afraid to do. I don't want to think about it. And then we have implicit memories, meaning that they're bodily feeling memories. So we are thinking about it. We are recalling it, but we're not thinking about it on a conscious level, but we recall it. And that's exactly what I was talking about in here, how the brain tags those experiences and creates associations and their triggers. Mm-hmm. So if you're repeating patterns in your life and you know, and you can see their patterns, and we're pattern people, we do that. People do that. People repeat patterns. There's something there that needs to be looked at and overcome. And when you learn to do that, a wonderful thing happens is the brain integrates that memory and then it learns to file it differently and recall it without the trigger.
8: Yeah. Wow. That's a great thought. You know, that can happen. It does happen.
22: Yeah.
8: So yeah, we just have to make sure that we're working on it. Or if not, it leaks out. If we don't deal with it, then it leaks out. It leaks out of our body. It leaks out the way we treat people. It leaks out the way we allow people to treat us, you know, things like that. And so we don't want that. We can be better. We can do it in a more effective way. And that's why we need the people around us who can help us give good and wise advice. My pastor yesterday just killed it. I loved his sermon. And I walked out a better person because I went to church on Sunday. And I mean, not just from him, but from the worship and whatnot. And I honestly think that when we're listening to good wisdom and good insight, how much of that do we do and how much of it do we just scroll and, you know, look at funny memes of, you know, cats eating weird food? I don't know. Yeah.
22: 1-800-229-3000 is our number. And let's go to the phones now, beginning with Lynn and then Jean. You'll be up next. Lynn in Denver, Colorado, listening on newlife.com. Thank you so much for calling us today. You're on with Dr. Jim Burns and Mark Cameron.
1: Hi. Thank you so much for taking my call. I am just coming out of a divorce from an abusive marriage. He's a pastor in the area. He was heavily involved in the community. And when we divorced, he had hidden the abuse so well, and I had covered for him so well, that no one believes what he's done. So how can I make connection in a community where I'm scorned, I have been told not to come to churches because they believe me?
22: Any churches, not just the ones where he pastors?
1: Well, there was like 3 to 4 churches. Three where the pastor actually told me and one where the deacons told me. They didn't want me in their church, that I had a Jezebel spirit. And it's been over a year since the divorce, almost 2. And I'm just trying to heal.
22: What would you guys say?
23: Well, Lynn, I'm so sorry that's happened. It's almost like, you know, whenever there's abuse, there's typically gaslighting where the abuser blames the victim and tells them it's their fault. And it sounds like that's continuing to happen to you. You know, you got out of this abusive relationship. It's happening to you from the wider community. So it's likely exacerbating all of those experiences that you had. Now, this is really difficult because we know that this happens. We know prominent people, prominent public figures, they are not perfect. They can be abusive, and it's hard to believe. Here's what I would say. I would say that you need to find a safe space.
8: Yeah.
23: There are groups out there, especially for women who have been abused. So I would look for one of those resources, probably do a quick Google search or, you know, hang on the phone afterwards and we'll see if we can put you in touch with the group. I know we have groups out there, recovery groups out there too. But also get into therapy. Have you started therapy yet for your recovery?
1: I did with one therapist in the area, and she had been so influenced by him that she was making notes that she was telling me things that I knew was not true. She said I was hearing voices. I am not hearing voices. I mean, if you could have seen the way that he acted in the final days of our marriage, he was mumbling to himself under his breath.

0: And so it's a common tactic, but I believe you, Lynn. So if there's anyone, especially a professional therapist, who's making you feel that way, I would end therapy right away.
1: Yeah.
0: Look for somebody who is specifically trained working with clients who are recovering from abuse, and maybe even specifically trained with working with women who are recovering from abuse. You're more likely to find somebody who will understand these tactics, who will empathize with you, and who will be able to walk you through that recovery process.
1: So not only is it difficult for you to find a new church, but you can't even find a therapist because the waters have been muddied, you could say. Jim, what are your thoughts?
2: Well, again, I echo what Mark said, Lynn. I'm so sorry. And I live in this world of ministry where I see sometimes pastors do what your husband has done and how he acts one way to you and then another way up front. And, you know, it's a real issue. And I'm so sorry that other churches, which should be a safe place for you, have, you know, spoken to you in the way that they have. That's unfair. I would suggest, I'm going to look at it very practically. One is, yes, you've got to find somebody who can be safe. And there are counselors who are going to be safe. You know, I can think of 10 right now here in, where I live, who if you went to them, they would not play what that woman did. So go out of that circle. For example, the
1: maybe
2: other thing,
1: even online counseling, would you
2: say? You could do online counseling, sure. But somebody who understands it, who doesn't know your husband, who's not influenced by, you know, him in one way or another, doesn't even know who he is. Because, you know, I mean, I saw one time that 38% of the population knew who Billy Graham was. So, you know, in your little world, they all may know him, but, you know, your husband, but the world doesn't know him. Secondly, I wouldn't go to a church until you go and, you know, let's say you hear about a church, maybe you just kind of sneak in, watch it, don't, you know, experience it, and you go, this is a good place. I would then meet with the pastor or some leaders in the church and just say, hey, here's my situation. I don't, you know, I'm looking for a safe place. How do you feel about me, you know, being here or whatever? Because you need a place that's going to be welcoming to you and who's going to be your church, not a church that he's either influenced or, you know, has some kind of a input. That's what I would do. I would find a, because there are good churches out there and there are good churches that are going to care for you and love you. And I would keep looking in that direction because not, as you well know, not all pastors and churches act like the ones you've been a part of. I mean, it's just I'm really sad to say that you got stuck in that. So safety, and then do what Mark said. I mean, find a counselor who totally gets where you're coming from, who has no prejudice toward, you know, a husband of yours, their ex-husband, and do the work that you need. I'm thinking of even one of our therapists here who's on New Life Live, and she wrote a book called Intimate Deception, and she was married to a pastor, and that pastor committed, he was kind of a serial adulterer, and she has used that brokenness without a lot of, defensiveness about the church or, you know, bitterness and resentment. She had to go through some of that. I would imagine you do too, to really help hundreds of people, thousands maybe. And so, you know, there is a place for you. There is a place for you in the church. There is a place for you, you know, with counseling. And as you know, that's going to be your ticket to, you know, health. And it's so fresh right now. I get your pain and you're going to have that pain. There's going to be a part of it forever in some ways that we're going to go, I can't believe, you know, what's happened. But there are people who love you.
3: I won't be able to move out of the area for another year.
2: Yeah.
3: And I know it'll get better once I leave and I move. And the thing, I praise God that I never lost faith in
2: God.
3: That's
2: awesome.
3: I never lost faith in you know, the Lord taking care of me and being there for me and loving me. But it has taken such a toll on my self-esteem.
2: No, I get it. I'm so sorry. Even where you live, you're in Denver. I mean, there's loads of people who, and there's loads of great churches who may not know your husband. Even for this year, you may move, and that isn't the world's worst idea sometimes, depending on what your, you know, life situation is. But you may get great help from a place where you weren't thinking about it in terms of, well, I passed that church 100 times, so maybe I'm going to try that.

0: try something, you know, keep looking for it, but, you know, be careful and guard, you know, the Bible says guard your heart above all else, for it determines the course of your life. And so you got to make sure that you're guarding your heart, you know, when you go to these places, because, you know, you kind of are getting ripped off a little bit by these people saying, we don't want you here. That's horrible. That's terrible.
1: Hang on the phone, Lynn, because we can put you in touch not only with the group, but with a counselor, too.
2: Yeah, yeah, for sure. Was infidelity part of the story, too?
3: There was a lot of infidelity in so much that I could not go to the DV shelter for women because he was seeing a woman who worked there.
2: Man. The reason I asked that question, and Dr. Jim mentioned the book, it's called Intimate Deception. It's by Dr. Sherry Denham Keffer. She was on the show recently, and it's in our store, newlife.com. So check out that book. And we've also got an online gathering coming up. It's called Rescue. I'll tell you about that when we come back from the break, because we are coming up to the break. You hear the music there. But also, Lynn, stay on the phone, because we want to put you in touch with somebody there in your area. Or like we said, maybe it's a online that we do for you. But thanks for calling in today to 1-800-229-3000. And Gene, we'll talk to you when we come back too.
4: We know that so many women are affected by betrayal, and yet they suffer in silence. 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
2: 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And let's talk to Jean, who is in Washington, D.C., listening on WAVA. Hi there, Jean. Welcome to New Life Live. You're on with Mark Cameron and Dr. Jim Burns.
9: Hi. I am a longtime listener and a supporter, and my husband recently attended Every Man's Battle, and I just want to give an endorsement, a hearty endorsement to that program. Going into something like this, a lot of guilt, a lot of shame, a lot of isolation, and what he shared with me in terms of how your facilitators talked to the men, how there was a sense of honesty I don't know that he's ever experienced like he did, the connection with the other attendees, both in the large group but particularly in the small group. He returned a hopeful man, and my heart is full, and I want to thank you all so much.
2: Wow. So was it the Every Man's Battle that just took place this weekend or a previous one?
9: A previous one.
2: Okay. So you've had even a few months to see a difference?
9: A little bit, yes. Uh-huh.
2: Okay. Okay.
9: Yeah.
2: So how long have you guys been married?
9: Quite a long time.
2: Okay.
9: Nearly 40 years.
2: Okay. So it was just, what made him come to the realization that this is something he needed to attend?
9: The last time he was viewing something on television, which was not pornography, but I happened to be in an area where I could see what was happening in the struggle. And there have been a number of times that we've talked and I've brought things to his attention, but this time...
2: No, really quick, Jean, your phone is breaking up. I don't know if it's on your end or on our end.
9: Okay, I don't know.
2: No, that's okay.
9: I told him that what I saw just strikes me so much as an addiction, as an addict, and I said, you have got to do something. And so he knew about your program years ago, had looked into it, but between the timing, the location, and the cost, and the sense that I can do this, I can soldier on, those things prevented it, but this it was just amazing, and I'm so grateful. So thank you, and if anybody, I know I'm a man, is not going to listen to a woman necessarily about this, but I highly, highly encourage consideration of this, to bring something into the light, into a situation where people are encouraging and not wiping over, not glossing over, but giving you the tools and pointing you to the Lord in a way that is so specific to this particular battle.
0: Hey, Jean, I wanted to ask you on a personal level, what did you have to do as you were preparing for him to go to that conference now? What are some of the action steps that some of our listeners who have husbands who are in the same place, but maybe they haven't gone yet? What advice would you give to them?
9: I would first of all suggest that the wives seek support for themselves, which I did quite some time ago, and I would encourage gentleness in the way you encourage your husband. I think to be as understanding and compassionate, but in my case, I had mentioned this before years ago, but this time, what I witnessed and brought to his attention, and he couldn't deny, and he just realized, I can't do this on my own.
1: Well, I'm proud of you, Jean. I'm proud of you for confronting your husband. I mean, confrontations are not a bad thing. Sometimes we assume that means conflict is about to happen, but conflict doesn't always occur from a confrontation. And as you're explaining here, that confrontation was needed in order to be able to bring him to that realization. So I'm proud of you. And when you said, I don't know if guys will listen to a woman, obviously your husband listened to you. And I think it is powerful for you to tell that story. And so I think that's an encouragement for wives out there to don't delay, don't let it go years. confront in a healthy way. The Bible says it's the kindness of the Lord that leads us to repentance. So you're right. When we go in attacking and guns blazing, that creates shame and defensiveness comes out. But it's something that needs to be addressed. And it's our most successful intensive.
2: Yeah,
1: I think.
2: And that is what Jean said, that she approached her husband in a gentle way. She could have, like you said, guns blazing, just like, I can't believe you're doing that or whatever. But she was just like, honey, we need to talk. You need to go to Every Man's Battle. We'll talk a little bit more about Every Man's Battle when we come back. Jean, thank you so much for calling in with your endorsement and your recommendation of Every Man's Battle. We'll be right back on New Life Live.
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2: 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You're on with Mark and Jim. Hello.
15: Thank you so much for taking my call. I'm a monthly supporter, and I just want to tell everybody out there, if you're listening, you're being blessed, so bless the ministry.
2: Oh, thank you, Renee. God bless you.
15: Well, I had a question. My stepmom, my parents were married 35 years. My dad passed away 5 years ago, and my stepmom has been, she was living by herself. Well, my nephew, who was 22 at the time, got into bad drugs, and so she let him move in. He wouldn't keep a job, wouldn't, you know, clean up. Anyway, 2 years ago, her daughter suddenly passed away, and she found her, and it was devastating. Her health started going downhill, and she was going to move into a nursing home. And I said, no, let me move in. I'll help take care of you. You know, we're not going to let you, you know, go to a nursing home, just like my sister and I took care of my dad and my mom before they passed. And anyway, he was there. He tried to move his girlfriend in, and they were doing drugs. And I said, no. And so they moved out, eloped. But now she got pregnant. So last December, she let him move back in for a couple months to get their life together. Well, her family took her in but wouldn't take him, and she filed for divorce. Anyway, he won't get a job. He's doing the same thing. I think he's on bipolar meds, but he started marijuana smoking in the house. We told him he couldn't. Now my stepmom is hearing him on the phone saying that he's very angry with me and he might hurt me. So she's afraid for my safety.
0: Oh, man.
15: Last week, he was going to hurt himself, so he called 911, thank goodness, because I don't know what would have happened if my stepmom had found him, you know. Mm-hmm. Anyway, he's in the hospital. I had the pastor come talk to her yesterday, but she's still not. I know she's going to let him back in. And my sister, she doesn't want to deal with it because her husband died last year, and now she's kind of living the life that she's always wanted to, getting involved in movie production and stuff and traveling around. So she just dumped him on us. He's 25, about to be 26, you know, so that she doesn't have to worry about him. But I'm afraid for my sake. We got locks on our doors at night, and we lock our doors, you know, and I just can't deal with this. But yeah. She lets, I feel guilty. Mm. But if she lets him back in, I don't know that I can stay there.
2: Right, right. What would you guys say?
15: And I feel guilty leaving her by herself, but she's, you know, I mean, she doesn't want him there. She told me to take care of it one time, and when I tried, she yelled at me. She's like, you're not going to tell me what to do. And I'm like, I'm not. I'm just asking you, we need to give him a time limit to get a job, his stuff, you know, give his life together. And she never follows through. She's like, I'm just praying about it. I'm just praying about it. And I'm like, prayer's good, but we need an action plan. And she won't do that. And if she lets, before it was just not a good situation. Now, she even said, I'm hearing him talk to people on the phone, and I'm afraid for your safety. He might hurt you.
2: Wow.
1: Mm-hmm. Wow, Renee. So your stepmom is a classic codependent. And, you know, these types of situations happen where they just get so complicated, so entangled, it almost feels like it's impossible to start to untangle it. But you are very aware, you're seeing it, and unfortunately, because you live there, you know, you're embroiled in it too. And I understand the guilt feeling, but I think your nervous system, your body is telling you something. There's a danger here. And the fact that he's making these statements, and your stepmom herself is saying that you may need to be concerned. I think, you know, if something happens to you, you're not going to be able to help anyone, and it's going to be a tragedy here. So you may have to set down that marker of if he moves back in, because this is a great time to have him not move back in, because I'm hearing you say that he's hospitalized right now. And when you're hospitalized, it sounds like it's an involuntary type thing. He's likely under the care of a psychiatrist, and they're putting him on medications. And somebody has bipolar disorder, they really need medications because it's a medical imbalance. You can't think your way out of it. And you have these highs and you have these lows, and it's not really your fault, but it impacts you and it impacts others. And people with bipolar disorder, they can tend to make very extreme decisions especially when they are in a manic mood here. But I think your body's trying to tell you something, and I think you're right. I think you may have to put that marker down and say, if he moves back in, we are going to have to move out.
2: Mm.
1: That doesn't mean that you can't check on her. But, you know, every state has something called adult protection services. So if he does move back in and then some concerning things happen, you don't have to deal with this alone. You can make a call to Adult Protective Services and you can say, hey, I'm feeling some concern. And then somebody, you know, now the state starts to, or the county starts to then step in. And sometimes it takes the crisis to happen. It often takes the crisis to occur for people to work their way out of a pattern like this, and because that's what the codependency pattern is. People just stay stuck, they stay embroiled. But I think you're seeing, it's like watching a train about to wreck. You can see that's about to happen, and the best thing that you can do if you're not in control of the train is to get off the tracks.
0: Mm. Yeah. Renee, hey, first, let me just also say thank you so much for your support to New Life. You said that at the very beginning, and so grateful for that. And then you call and, you know, you are in a mess. Actually, the perfect place for him to be is that hospital. And I'll tell you why. The reason is because before they leave, typically there's a plan to be made. And I'm not sure you're going to be able to be involved in it much because you're a tad bit distant, but your stepmom can be. And so your stepmom needs a plan. You said that. And she's not listening to your plan. So really the plan of a professional, it kind of is, I mean, I'm not saying it's easy, but it really is kind of a simple plan. And that simple plan is he may need to go on for other care someplace else. He may need to live someplace else. And if your stepmom is involved in that, or you, and if you can get into it, great. He's going to have to give permission at his age for that to happen. But if you can work through a plan that keeps him from being in the home, that's probably better for him. Long term, you want him to thrive. He's not going to thrive back if he goes into a home with a codependent, because the codependent's going to allow the same thing to happen over and over again. See what I mean?
15: Exactly.
0: Yeah. So, if that plan that the hospital helps make with you, it might be that psychiatrist. Sometimes they'll have, they will in this case, probably they'll have a counselor in there. You know, I would jump into that and see if they can't help tell them exactly what you told us. They're going to help, you know, kind of create that plan. Your stepmom has to also, part of the plan is for him. Part of the plan is for her. And when Mark said, you know, or you say, you know, I'm going to have to move out, that isn't a bad thing. That can sometimes be a good thing, because what happens is you're kind of still creating a crisis, and she's going to have to decide, do I want Renee, who's loving and caring and unbelievably loving and caring, because this is just my stepdaughter, or do I want him in this room with me? It may be that that is all she needs, is to say, it's either, you know, you create a plan and he doesn't come back, or, you know, I'm going to have to move. And you're not saying you're walking away from her or you're walking right away from the relationship. What you are saying is, you know, we need some tough love here. And that's where the codependent, sometimes it doesn't come from the family. Sometimes it comes from the professionals that man is, our young man is already, you know, dealing with. Does that make sense?
1: Yeah, it makes total sense.
0: Yeah. Yeah.
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2: 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And if you can't join us this Thursday, sign up for the webinar anyway, because after it's done, you'll get a link where you can watch the webinar for up to 7 days. I'm sorry, for up to 7 days. You won't be able to take part in the Q&A because you'll get the recorded webinar, but you'll still benefit immensely. So sign up for it. It's happening this Thursday. 1-800-229-3000 is our number, and let's go to the beach, Virginia Beach to be more precise. Here is Laura, who listens to us on Sirius XM channel 131. 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
18: Thank you. Thank you so much. I want to chime in and say I also have listened to you guys from early, early decades ago. Absolutely love all that you provide. You're such a blessing. I do give periodically as well. And I just wanted to call in and a quick call just to also let folks know the previous caller, by the way, who mentioned that she had a family member, you know, in the house and he's bipolar and whether he should come home. I just wanted to put out there, I have a sibling. I'm the oldest of six. And I have a sibling, decades, he started with bipolar, and he's on the high end. As you mentioned, they're manic, they can have highs and lows. He has been aggressive, he has been violent. I just wanted to offer that he has housing. If she goes to her local Department of Social Services for years, and he's bounced around, he's been in and out of hospitals. He's been in and out of jail. He's attacked folks. You know, he has his highs and lows. I want to offer for her that, yes, he does not. He sounds like he does not need to be definitely in the home with them because of his actions. And he can even get income. He could be, if he's diagnosed, you know, they have a process. He can get food stamps and a little income, and they can provide housing and counseling, and they will provide, you know, doctors and follow up, and it's a beautiful thing. So I just wanted to, as an eyewitness, just offer that and put that out there for all of the callers as well.
19: there are a lot of services out there.
2: Well, we appreciate that, Laura. And these services are readily available. Why do you think people don't take advantage of them more often? Could it just be because they don't know about them, or what do you think?
19: I think they don't know about it. As a matter of fact, my mom just passed, and as the oldest, I retired last year to help with caregive her for my sister. And a lot of people don't know that I hired a medical staff, a medical company that became her at-home doctor. And they walked us through her condition. Every week a nurse came in, an aide came in. They provided supplies all through her Medicare. So people need to check their Medicaid, their mm-hmm. Medicare benefits, and you would be surprised what is out there.
2: Yeah.
0: Laura, you are explaining that so well. You know, sometimes people don't do it because they don't know, simply don't know. Mm-hmm. And so that's where they have mm-hmm. to. You did some work. You did some looking around. You did some digging, and yes. you found good things. Mm-hmm. Sometimes they don't trust, and maybe somebody's had a bad experience with, it's government, and maybe they've had a bad experience.
19: Yeah,
0: but that's not, I normally am with you. I normally hear good things. Now, again, where they're getting their housing and where they're getting their counseling, sometimes, there's probably better mm-hmm. places to live or sometimes even get counseling. But the point that I'm saying is that it's actually readily available. And I appreciate that. Even with our previous caller, if she didn't mm-hmm. know that, then she could call Department yes. of Social Services. She'd go online and just look yes. it up and at least get the insight and input on, steer me in the right direction. But they've got to do the work. They got to roll up their sleeves a little bit
19: it is a research. That's true. You just
0: right.
19: have to put the work in and kind of look at
0: right.
19: I'm an information geek.
0: Yeah.
19: And I will do that.
0: You did it. Good. Well, you helped a lot of people by telling us. Yeah.
19: Absolutely. And it could be different names. Could be Department of Behavioral Services,
0: mm-hmm.
19: NAMI, the National, Association of Mental Illness.
0: Mm-hmm.
19: Every area has their local offices. There's so much out there, people. You don't have to suffer and have this person in your home because it is definitely, you just, you want to prevent any.
1: Laura, did you say this was your brother? Did you say this was your
19: brother?
1: Your brother is he on medication now?
19: Absolutely.
1: Okay, and has that stabilized things for him?
19: It's and you guys know I'm talking to the choir with you guys. It's been an up and down because they give him meds and then they have to try the meds. Sometimes mm-hmm. it doesn't work. They have to switch it up. Sometimes he doesn't take it. He feels, I'm healed. I don't mm-hmm. need it. And he doesn't take it. Because he does smoke. It's a lot with it. So it's not a one and done where the person goes, they get diagnosed, they give him meds, and then, we're set. No, they have to track the meds, see how it's affecting the person, look at their lifestyle, make sure they're not doing drugs, marijuana, drinking, bad influences.
1: And that's common where people have bipolar disorder when they're in that upper, what we call feeling really good, they won't take the medications because mm-hmm. they feel good. It sounds like
19: yes.
1: you guys had to hold some very, really strong boundaries at times and do some of the things
19: absolutely.
1: That Jim and I were suggesting to Renee.
2: Renee, yeah.
19: Absolutely, and it also involves block any person on the phone because they will drive you crazy.
1: Mm-hmm. Yeah.
19: They will go on, and it is, thank God for services and you guys, but a lot of folks don't know. They just don't know. I want to just put that out there.
1: No, this is a good encouragement that it takes a team approach, it takes a family, it takes everybody getting together. And again, it's not about blaming the person who has the diagnosis again, because they don't choose to have this diagnosis and it severely impacts them. But we need to recognize reality that it
0: yeah.
1: does have a significant impact on them and others around. And we need to learn to come together. And sometimes we've got to hold those really strong, uncomfortable boundaries at times so the crisis does happen so the person moves towards recovery.
2: Mm-hmm. Yeah, 30 seconds.
0: Yeah. No, I want to praise you, Laura, for letting us know and for letting our listeners know, because, again, you did the work, and that can motivate anybody who has a struggle in this area to go do the research, do the work. And a lot of times it's going to come out a lot better. It's not perfect. It's complicated, mm-hmm. but you keep doing it. So way to go. Way to go, Laura. You get the award of the day from New Life.
2: Thank you so much for calling in today to New Life Live. 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
24: Most Americans think of Abraham Lincoln and they think of the Civil War or the Emancipation. But in 1862, he signed another hugely significant piece of legislation, the Homestead Act. 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Why did it matter? Because Lincoln understood that freedom was not merely the absence of tyranny. Rather, freedom required responsibility, labor, stewardship, and moral courage. A free people must be given room to build, but they also must be willing to cultivate what they have been given. That still matters today. Liberty without responsibility decays. Opportunity without character collapses. Lincoln's lesson is clear. A nation stays free when its people remain willing to work, build, and steward freedom under God.
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10: Which one of us, who among us, could have imagined 10 years ago the AI culture that we're living in real time right now?

0: Even 5 years ago, few of us could have imagined how quickly AI would become part of our everyday lives. And as we watch these changes unfold, it's natural to wonder, what do they mean and how do believers prepare for what's coming? Hello and welcome to Discovering the Jewish Jesus. I'm your host, Dustin Roberts, and today Rabbi Schneider begins his series, Revelation Decoded, and he's going to examine the modern signs of the end times that we're seeing and what they may reveal about the return of Jesus. Let's begin. Rabbi?
1: Out of all the things that have been burning in my soul to preach during this season, what rises to the very top is the preaching of the coming of Yeshua HaMashiach, the Lord Jesus, back to the earth as His second coming. This time that we're living in, beloved, is like a time that most of us never thought that we'd be experiencing in our own lifetimes. The things that we're seeing happening around us with our own eyes, what we're feeling in our soul and in our spirit regarding the temperature, the climate spiritually that we're living in. Things have reached a boiling point. Yeshua gave us markers. He told us, when you see these things happening, know that my return is near. In this series, we're going to be going through the book of Revelation. I'm going to break it down for you in a way that's simple and clear. I remember when I was in Bible college, I took a class on the book of Revelation, and I was very confused about the book of Revelation. It didn't make sense to me. I couldn't understand it. It was scary to me. And then I started reading different books on the book of Revelation, and one author said to interpret it this way. Another author interpreted another way, and another way, etc. I didn't know what was going on. But at this class that I took at Bible school in the book of Revelation, I paid attention, and I got an A in the class. But you know what, my friends? When I graduated from that class, I didn't feel that I understood the book of Revelation that much more than I did before the class began. Let's face it, the book of Revelation is hard to understand. It can be very confusing. There's so much imagery we don't know what to do with. And it's scary. We read in the Gospels about the love of Jesus. We go to our local congregations, and week after week, we hear about the love of God, His grace, His compassion, His goodness. Then we start reading the book of Revelation, and we see the judgments of God being poured out upon the earth, unrelenting. And sometimes we don't know what to do. I remember as a young believer over 40 years ago, when I started reading the book of Revelation, it felt to me at the time like I was reading about a different Jesus than the one that I had been reading about in the Gospels and in the writings of Paul and the rest of the New Testament writers. And I didn't know how to reconcile this Jesus that comes with flaming fire, dealing out retribution to those that do not know God, and the plagues that fall upon mankind and the earth. I didn't know how to interpret that in light of all that I just got done reading earlier in the New Testament that focused on God's love and compassion and grace. But beloved, Jesus said, Yeshua said, concerning the book of Revelation, blessed is the one that studies and heeds the words of this book. The book of Revelation is in the Bible because God wants His people to understand what's coming. God is not only merciful, but He's just. And He's coming quickly to deal out once again retribution on those that do not yet know Him. In 1 Thessalonians chapter 5, verse 1 through 6, Paul wrote this: Now as to the times and the epochs, brethren, you have no need of anything to be written to you. For you yourselves know full well that the day of the Lord will come just like a thief in the night. We've all heard that message preached before, a thief in the night, that the Lord is going to come when we're not expecting Him. I'm speaking about those that are not looking for Him. You and I, as people that are informed, we can see what's going on right now, And the purpose of us being able to see what's going on right now and take what we see and compare it to what's written in the word of the Lord, this wakes us up so that we're prepared. See, the reason that the scriptures teach us about the signs that will precede the Lord's coming is so that God's people will be prepared, that we'll be ready. Let's continue on. While they are saying peace and safety, then destruction will come upon them suddenly, like labor pains upon a woman with child, and they will not escape. Think about that. They will not escape. Once the Lord starts to descend from heaven, it's going to be too late. People will try to hide in caves. They'll try to bury themselves, but they will not be able to escape. No one will. But you, brethren, are not in the darkness, that the day of the Lord would overtake you like a thief. For you are all sons of light and sons of day. We are not of night or of darkness. So then, let us not sleep as others do, but let us be alert and sober. What's the point? We're to recognize the planet that we're living in right now. We're looking around. We're seeing what's happening on the earth presently. And we're to wake up and totally recognize the seriousness of the time that we're in and get ready for Yeshua to come back. Because once he starts to descend, it's going to be too late to turn to him. Yeshua said, when you see these things happening around you, the things that we're seeing right now, look up, get ready. It's going to be like a thief in the night. Men will be being married, given in marriage. All these things will be happening that on the one hand, it seems like life is normal. People will be doing the same things that they've always done. They'll be going shopping. They'll be buying, selling, going to work, making friends, going out, going to parties, going, all these different things will be happening just like they have been. But right in the midst of this parting, Yeshua is going to break in. And the things, beloved, that we are informed of by Scripture that will be taking place on earth when Yeshua does break in are happening right now. And that's what we're going to be talking about in this series called The Book of Revelation Decoded, or Revelation Decoded.
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1: We're not in the darkness. This is the first thing Paul says. We're not in the darkness as the rest. In other words, if you and I are taking a hold of God's word and we're standing on God's word, we're not in darkness. We're in light. We can see what's going on because these things that are going around us are like neon lights. These things that are happening where God's created order has been abandoned. Beloved, think about the created order of God. His created order of mankind has been abandoned, where parents are in jeopardy of losing custody of their children if a 12-year-old son says that he thinks he's a woman and he insists that his parents call him she rather than he, and if his parents don't comply with that absolute, I mean, it's mind-boggling. If his parents don't comply, they can be in jeopardy in some areas of our country right now of losing custody of their child. It's a course that's disastrous. It leads to nothing but hurt and pain and more brokenness. And this is all in preparation for the return of the Lord. It's their neon lights, neon signs pointing us to the fact that the earth has become so crazy that God can't wait much longer until he breaks in. You see, the reason the Lord has not yet returned is because he's patiently waiting for more of humankind to repent. This is what the Gospels tell us. Don't think that his delay in returning is slowness, but God is patient, not willing that any should perish, but that all should come to repentance. He's been patient, waiting for more people to repent because he doesn't want to destroy people before he has to. But it's coming to the place like it was in the days of Noah, that God will be able to put up with it no longer. He'll be grieved, so grieved with what is going on that he can't hold back his wrath against sin any longer. He will step in and destroy and eradicate sin and sinners from the earth. I mean, think about it. The division and the hatred in the world right now, even in the Western world, in America, the division is so great that it's irreconcilable. You know, Yeshua spoke about his return, and he said in Matthew 24:7, that before his return, we'll know that it's time for his return, because he said, nation will rise against nation. The Greek word there for nation is ethnos, and it doesn't just mean a country. It can be a people group, ethnos, people groups. And so when Yeshua said nation will rise against nation, one of the valid interpretations of that verse is that one people group will arise against another people group, that there'll be such friction, such factions in society, one side fighting another side, the rights and the lefts, the liberals and those that are more conservative in values, the religious and those that stand for biblical morality against those that want to stand for anything goes. They want to be a law unto themselves. Isn't that the world that we're living in right now? Isn't that the country for those of us that live in America that we're living in right now? And for those that are from the rest of the world, what is happening in America, which is known as the big brother of the world because of the superpower status that we've had as a nation for so long? You know, as America goes, so go the nations. This is what we're dealing with. And you know what? As I said a second ago, beloved, it's not going to correct itself. What we're dealing with now, it's irreconcilable. We're not going to be able to bridge the left and the right. We're not going to be able to bridge those that are taking a stand for strong biblical morality, those that want abortion, those that want transgenderism. We're not going to be able to come together and agree. It's impossible. It will not happen. It's just going to keep blowing up. It's like a boiling pot that we're in right now that's getting ready to explode. Some people think that things are like a pendulum, that things go this far in one direction, and then when the pendulum goes this far in this direction,

then transformed through a relationship with Messiah, Yeshua, the chances are that if you come from a divorced home, you're going to get divorced. If you come from brokenness, you're just going to produce more brokenness. And so there's so much brokenness right now that the anticipation is that the brokenness is just going to produce more brokenness. And things will continue, beloved, to go on a trajectory downward at an even quicker pace than it's been. In other words, as quickly as things have changed in the last 10 years, that change, the rapidity of change, the escalation and the intensity of the change, it's going to be happening even more quickly in the next 10 years. Think about the way technology is affecting the world right now and how technology is causing the world to change so quickly. In other words, years ago, if there was a big news story, it would remain a big news story for some length of time. Now something becomes a big news story, and in just a very short amount of time, that story is forgotten about and it's replaced by something else. Things are moving so quickly. Things are happening so quickly, and it's going to continue to happen this way. Who would have imagined, which one of us, who among us could have imagined 10 years ago the AI culture that we're living in real time right now? Who would have imagined 10 years ago that people are developing friends with chatbots? Some are even so deluded that they're developing romantic relationships with chatbots. Total craziness. Who would have believed that this was going to happen just a few years ago? And the way that AI is changing the culture is beyond anything, beloved, that you and I can imagine right now. In fact, those that are most familiar with AI, those that are involved in the creation of it, they're the ones that are most afraid because they realize the incredible danger that it poses. And what they're telling us is, yeah, that's why we need to educate ourselves about it. Yes, it's more dangerous than anything we've entered into before. And that's why it's important that we talk about it. But what a farce. Is talking about it going to change anything? Is talking about it going to slow it down? No, beloved, we're in a whirlwind down into the pits of hell. But praise God for those of us that know Him. We look up because our redemption draweth nigh. And Yeshua said, beloved, when you see these things happening, do not be afraid. And so I have to remind myself, and I'm encouraging those of us that are on the same page together right now, we have to remind ourselves that Yeshua said not to be afraid, because we're surrounded by so many things that in the natural cause the human heart to tremble, that cause us in our humanity, in the flesh, to tremble. The wars. I was in Israel when the war broke out on October 7th. We all watch the news together and see what's going on in the world, whether it's Russia just making a pact with North Korea, the craziness, it's Meshuggah. When we see this, Yeshua said, look up, your redemption draweth nigh, and do not be afraid. You see, today, beloved, I come to you, the church, my beloved brothers and sisters, not with the word of fluff, not telling you how to live your best life today, although praise God, we should make every day a great day in Him. But beloved, we need to understand that we're not here to vacation on the planet Earth right now. We're here to overcome. We're here to get prepared. We're here to get ready. And the word that I come to us now with, beloved, is this. We need to continue daily to repent. Every day we need to pick up our cross, bring our soul's impulses under the subjection of the blade of God's word and of the Holy Spirit, so that we become more and more like Jesus, so that we become more and more recreated in His image,
scripture that we become more and more devoted, leading separate

0: lives unto him. Because Yeshua's last words to us in the book of Revelation were these, "Behold, I come quickly, and my reward is with me to give to each one, every one of us, you and I, according to what we have done." Do we have a choice today? We can try to get everything we can from the world right now, or we can get ready to meet him. It's your choice, and it's my choice. Let's, beloved one, get ready. Thank you for tuning in today. Beloved, I've been praying that Father God would continue to subject me and that I would cooperate with his subjection and come under the blade of his word. The word is living and active and sharper than a two-edged sword. And it's ministered to us in the power of the Holy Spirit through Messiah Jesus. In order for this process to take place, I have to be willing to come under his authority. And when we come under his authority, it affects our disciplining of our thoughts, our attitude, our words, everything in life, including how we use our finances. I want to encourage you, surrender your finances to God, to Hashem, because we can't enter into the fullness of his presence without being surrendered to him in every area of our lives. If the Lord is blessing you and feeding you to this ministry, and you feel him urging you to make a donation to him through it, beloved, just be obedient.
1: 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And right now, we wanted to tell you that we've partnered with Free Will. It's an estate planning tool that allows you to continue your commitment to sharing the good news of Messiah Jesus even after you're gone. 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Or you can ask about free will by calling us at our phone number, 888-697-2224. Thank you so much for listening today. And now let's hear from Rabbi as he shares God's special and sacred blessing, the Aaronic blessing. Rabbi?
0: Blessings trump curses. And in the book of Numbers chapter 6, we find the Aaronic blessing that God commanded Moses' brother Aaron, the high priest, to speak over the children of Israel. There's power in blessing, beloved ones. So take part in receiving Father's blessing upon your life today. The Lord bless you and keep you. The Lord make his face shine on you and be gracious to you. The Lord lift you up with his countenance. And the Lord give you, beloved one, his peace. And now in Hebrew.

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6: Most Americans think of Abraham Lincoln and they think of the Civil War or the Emancipation. But in 1862, he signed another hugely significant piece of legislation, the Homestead Act. It offered eligible Americans up to 160 acres of land, not as a prize for the powerful, but as an opportunity for ordinary families willing to live on it, work it, and build something lasting. Why did it matter? Because Lincoln understood that freedom was not merely the absence of tyranny. Rather, freedom required responsibility, labor, stewardship, and moral courage. A free people must be given room to build, but they also must be willing to cultivate what they have been given. That still matters today. Liberty without responsibility decays. Opportunity without character collapses. Lincoln's lesson is clear. A nation stays free when its people remain willing to work, build, and steward freedom under God.
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12: What is the closest thing to entrance before one comes into your house? 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
12: We're studying the book of Revelation together, and in the book of Revelation, we are reminded that this is a revelation of Jesus Christ. You'll remember Revelation 1, verse 1 says, "The revelation of Jesus Christ, which God gave to him to show his servant things which must shortly come to pass, he sent and signified it by his angel to his servant John." Wherever you go with the book of Revelation, whatever your interpretation of Revelation is, Jesus Christ must be center because this is the revelation of Jesus. We are studying the seven churches of Revelation as recorded in Revelation chapter 2 and Revelation chapter 3. The first of those churches is Ephesus. We've looked at that already in our past programs. The word Ephesus means desirable. The New Testament Christian church started out desirable. It was committed to Christ. It had a pure, true faith. It labored indefatigably, but it lost its first love. And as the result of that, Jesus said, "Repent. Come back to your first love of intimacy with me." Then the second great church period is called Smyrna. That was a period of persecution from about 100 AD to 313 AD. The church of Smyrna faced terrible persecution during that whole era. Roman government required burning incense to the Caesars and the Roman emperors. Christians refused to do that, and as the result of that, many were martyred and burned at the stake. But Jesus said, "Be faithful unto death, and I'll give you the crown of life." Smyrnan Christians were committed to Christ, obedient to Christ, loyal to Christ, and they did not surrender their faith. The next period is Pergamos, from about 313 AD to about 538. The word Pergamos means exalted, and we studied the fact that the church at Pergamos united with the state. You see, Satan did not accomplish his goal in the Smyrna period by trying to persecute the church, but he did attempt to bring in compromise. Idols entered into the church as pagans became Christians in that 313 to 538 AD period. You remember it was Constantine in 321 AD that passed a decree regarding, he said, "On the venerable day of the sun, let all workshops be closed." So there was an amalgamation of sun worship and idolatry as pagans came into the church, as Constantine was baptized with his armies, and the church and state united. Many true Christians again were persecuted. We come now to Revelation chapter 2, looking there at Revelation 2, verse 18, the church of Thyatira. Thyatira, the scripture says, "To the angel of the church of Thyatira write, these things says the Son of God, who has eyes like a flame of fire and feet like brass." This is the Dark Ages period, a period from about 538 AD to 1300 AD. He says, God says, "I've got eyes like the flames of fire. I'm still looking for my people. I'm looking in the dark ages for my people. I know your works, your love, your patience, your service. As for your works, I'm looking. But I have something against you. Why? You've allowed that woman Jezebel," the scripture says, "who calls herself a prophetess, to teach and beguile my servants to commit sexual immorality." Now, what's sexual immorality in Bible prophecy? When the harlot woman leaves her true husband. And who's her true husband? Jesus Christ. Who's the harlot woman? The false church. Who is Jezebel in this passage? The embodiment of the false church. Jezebel herself calls herself the true prophet, but she's left her true lover. It's the Dark Ages. All kinds of myths and falsehoods are flooding into the church. And he calls her to repent of her sin. He talks about her in verse 22 as being spiritually sick. We go down to verse 24. He's in Revelation chapter 2. But to you I say, unto the rest of Thyatira, as many as do not have this doctrine, who've not known the depths of Satan, I call them, hold fast till I come. So here the Bible is appealing in the Dark Ages for a period, a group of people to hold fast till Jesus comes. You know, we live in a sex-centered, thrill-jaded, morally twisted, spiritually bankrupt world. And Jesus is saying to you and me again today, as he said to the church at Thyatira, hold fast till I come. To this third church of Thyatira during the Dark Ages, my eyes look through, and Jesus says, I see some who've not fallen. I've seen some who've not compromised truth. I've seen some who stand first and firm, stand first for God and firm for God. And he speaks to them. So we have four periods of church history. Ephesus, and what does that mean? What period is that? It means desirable. It's the period of the apostles. They're preaching God's word, but they leave their first love. If we leave our first love, God, Jesus, calls us back. Then the second period is from about 100 A.D. to 300 A.D., the Smyrna period. In that period, the word Smyrna means, of course, sweet-smelling savor. We see a lot of persecution coming upon the church. God calls his faithful church back to him to know that he is holding them fast during their persecution, to know that he'll never let them go during their persecution. And he calls them to be faithful in that persecution. Then from 300 to 500 A.D., the church is exalted. Anytime you're exalted and things are going wonderful in your life, watch out. Anytime you're exalted and you get enough money and everything is going great, there's a tendency to drift away from God. There's something about human nature that when we go through trials and difficulties and heartaches in our lives, we turn to God more. There's something about it during the Pergamos period. The church was exalted. Compromise came in. And there is a call to you and to me to be free from compromise in our lives. Then there's Thyatira, a period of spiritual darkness. But even in this spiritual darkness, God looks for those who remain faithful. And God says to those who remain faithful, don't give up your faith. And when your life is spiritually dark, God looks for those areas where you are still faithful to God and begins working in your life. Now we turn from Revelation chapter 2 to the fifth church in Revelation chapter 3. There are three more churches that come. To the angel of the church of Sardis, these things says he who has seven spirits of God. And the seven stars, I know your works, that you and the name have a name, that you are alive, but you're dead. Be watchful and strengthen the things that remain and are ready to die. Remember now, verse 3, what you've received, and hold fast and repent. If you don't watch, I'll come upon you. He says to Sardis, be watchful, strengthen the things that remain. The church in the dark is in the Dark Ages, but God says, I'm going to bring you out and shine the light of truth on you. Be watchful and strengthen the things that remain. When your faith is slipping away in your life, God says, be watchful. Be watchful. What does he mean, strengthen the things that remain? There was some truth that remained even in the Dark Ages. And here you have faithful men and women of God during this period of the Dark Ages that are strengthening the things that remain. The Waldenses made obedience to God their motto. John Huss made the Word of God the foundation of his life. Martin Luther sensed salvation by grace and grace alone. So you look at these period of the Dark Ages, and they're trying to strengthen the faith of believers, that faith that remained, that faith that was being snuffed out. You know, I think about that a great deal, strengthen the things that remain. Let's suppose today that your faith is slipping. What do? You strengthen what remains. If you have been reading the Bible occasionally, you strengthen what remains, you increase your Bible reading. If you've been praying spasmodically, you strengthen what remains. Let's suppose, though, that you have a very difficult time in your marriage, and you feel your marriage is falling apart. What do? You strengthen the love that remains by revealing that love and acting upon that love and expressing that love. What if, for example, you have a health challenges? What do? You strengthen what remains. You try to get on a better diet, a better exercise program, a better health program. You strengthen what remains. Let's suppose financially you're deeply in debt. What do? You strengthen what remains. You determine you're not going to spend a lot more on your credit card. You determine you're going to begin to pay off those debts, particularly the ones that have the largest interest to them. So this strengthen what remains principle is a vital principle in life. Let's suppose you have a conflict with your children and there's little or no communication. What do? You strengthen what remains. You try to text them, try to write a letter to them. You try to express your love and concern for them. You remember them on their birthdays and Christmas, on holidays. Wherever you are in your life, strengthen that which remains. That was the message to Sardis, that in the dark ages, you have a little light, a little truth, but strengthen what remains. Then there's Philadelphia. To the church at Philadelphia. Now, the word Philadelphia comes from two Greek words, philos and adelphos. Adelphos means brother, philos means love. So Philadelphia means brotherly love. To the church at Philadelphia, he says, "To you I've set before an open door, a door of opportunity. When the church was in darkness in the Reformation period and after, God opened a door of opportunity." Just think with me for a while. You go through the Dark Ages. About 1200, you get the Waldensians, who are copying God's word by hand. About 1300, you get John Huss, that great man of God, who said, "Obedience to God is my motto." John Gutenberg invents the printing press in 1456. Bibles are being printed. Martin Luther comes along, and John Wesley comes along, the great reformers. By 1800s, there is a great mission movement that's going around the world. Then God raises up the Advent movement, a group of men and women who begin proclaiming the second coming of Christ. What is God saying?
13: 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And now, back to Pastor Mark Finley.
12: God is saying to us, this truth can be proclaimed and nobody will be able to stop it. He's saying that there's a door that's opened in heaven. Let me read to you about this church in Philadelphia from Scripture. Revelation chapter 3, verse 7. "And to the angel of the church of Philadelphia write, these things says he who is holy, he who is true, who has the key of David. He who opens and no one shuts, and shuts and no one opens." There is an open door today in heaven's sanctuary. Jesus Christ is our divine mediator and our intercessor. And from that sanctuary, the light of God's truth is shining upon the world. God has opened a door and nobody can shut it. Verse 8, "I know your works. See, I've set before you an open door. No one can shut it. For you have a little strength and you've kept my word. You've not denied my name. Indeed, I will make those of the synagogue of Satan who say they are Jews and are not, but lie. Indeed, I'll make them come and worship before your feet and to know that I've loved you because you have kept my commandments and to persevere. I will keep you from the hour which will come upon the world to test you and dwell you. Behold, I come quickly. Hold fast what you have that nobody can take your crown." Here he says, "I've set before you an open door." Throughout Scripture, in the last days of Earth's history, God is revealing that there will be an open door for the proclamation of the gospel. Matthew chapter 24, verse 14, "This gospel of the kingdom will be preached in all the world as a witness to all nations, then the end will come. There'll be an open door. The gospel is going to go to the ends of the earth. Look, for example, at Revelation chapter 14. This is exciting, my friend. The gospel will not be blown out like a candle in the wind. Not at all. Revelation 14, verse 6, I saw another angel flying in the midst of heaven. The angel flies in the midst of heaven. There's an urgent message. Saw another angel flying in the middle of heaven, having the everlasting gospel to preach to those that dwell on the earth, to every nation, kindred, tongue, and people. Here is a message that's urgent. Here is a message that is eternal. And here is a message that is universal. It goes to the ends of the earth. Nobody can stop God's message when it goes forth. Revelation chapter 18 says, verse 1, after these things I saw another angel come down from heaven having great authority or great power. The earth was illuminated with his glory. If you go back to Habakkuk chapter 2 and verse 14, you'll notice that here in Revelation, God is quoting, John is quoting. In Habakkuk, though, gives us a little clearer explanation of what indeed is happening here. Habakkuk says, the earth will be filled with the knowledge of the glory of the Lord. I've quoted it. Let me read it to you. Habakkuk 2, verse 14. For the earth will be filled with the knowledge of the glory of the Lord as waters cover the sea. So what's going to happen in the last days of Earth's history? The doors of heaven's sanctuary are open. God is going to pour out his spirit on a praying people. They will take the light of God's truth to the ends of the earth, and the earth will be filled with the knowledge of the glory of God, and every human being will have an intelligent opportunity to stand for or against Christ. The Church of Philadelphia represents the open door of heaven's sanctuary. But then we come to the last of these churches. It's called Laodicea. Now, some people say Laodicea means lukewarm. No, that's the condition of the church. The word Laodicea does not mean lukewarm. It means a people adjudged. It's the last church. It is kind of a complacent, secular, materialistic group of people living down at end time. But God's going to do something to shake them up. He's got to do something to shake them up. Could it be that the challenges that we see facing our society are shaking us up now? Let's go to Revelation chapter 3 and look at it verse by verse and try to get the significance of Revelation 3. It says, and to the angel of the church of the Laodiceans write. Now, remember, Laodicea means a people adjudged. This is God's last church, the church of the judgment hour. These things say the Alpha, the Amen, the faithful and true witness. So there is no church after this Laodicea. Laodicea represents this a church at the end time that has been somewhat lukewarm, not a church on fire for Christ. But Jesus says, this is the end time. He says, the Amen, the faithful and true witness. What is Jesus the faithful and true witness of? He is the faithful witness of the Father's love. When we look at Jesus, we see the grace and goodness of the Father. When Jesus touches the eyes of the blind, they're opened. When he touches the ears of the deaf, and they're unstopped. When he touches a withered man's arm, and it's healed. When he touches a lame leg, and that man runs again. What is Jesus saying? That's what God is like. God wants you to be healthy and well. Jesus is the faithful and true witness. When Jesus casts the demons out of the demoniacs, what is he saying? That's what God is like. That's what God is like. He wants to deliver you from Satan's clutches. When Jesus raises the dead, raises Lazarus, what is he saying? That he is the resurrection and the life, and even death cannot hold its victims in Christ. So Jesus is the faithful and true witness of the Father's love and goodness. He's the beginning of the creation of God. Now that confuses some people because they think that Jesus had a beginning, because doesn't the Bible say he's the beginning of the creation of God? The Greek word for beginning there is arche, and it would be he's the beginner of the creation of God. In other words, he is the creator. So it's the all-powerful creator that's talking to the church at Laodicea. So let's go back and look at Colossians chapter 1. Colossians chapter 1, and we will see how Scripture describes Jesus as not having a beginning, but the beginner. He is the beginner of the creation of God. Now notice, Colossians chapter 1, it says, verse 16, "For by him all things were created, that are in heaven and that are on earth, visible and invisible, thrones, dominions, or principalities, or powers. All things were created through him and for him." So Jesus is the beginner of the creation of God. Ephesians chapter 3, verse 9, puts it this way, "To make all men see the fellowship of the mystery, that from the beginning of in God, who created all things by Jesus Christ." So Jesus is truly the creator. He is the all-powerful creator. Now, if Jesus is the all-powerful creator and he's speaking to complacent Laodicea, isn't that good news? Because he can recreate a new heart for Laodicea. He says, "I know your works, Laodicea, that you're neither cold nor hot. I wish you were cold or hot." Could that be Jesus speaking to you? You're neither cold nor hot, but you're kind of lukewarm in your Christian faith. Christ, the faithful and true witness of God's love and grace. Christ, the beginner of the creation of God, wants to recreate in you and me a new heart. "So then, because you are lukewarm, neither cold nor hot, I'll spew you out of my mouth." In other words, he's saying, unless there's a dramatic change, the Laodiceans are indifferent. They are apathetic. They're unmoved by spiritual things. But Jesus says, "Because you say I'm rich and become wealthy and have need of nothing," see his pride and arrogance, "you do not know." And it's that you are wretched, miserable, poor, blind, and naked. It's one thing to be poor, blind, and naked, but it's another thing not to know it. To be poor, spiritual poverty. To be blind, spiritual ignorance. To be naked, spiritually unclothed with the righteousness of Christ. "I counsel you to buy from me gold refined in the fire." Jesus is counseling you, and he's counseling me to buy. How do we buy? How do we buy? In Isaiah chapter 55, we're told exactly how we buy and what it means to buy. Isaiah 55, verse 1, "Ho, everyone who thirsts, come to the waters. You that have no money, come buy and eat. Yes, come buy wine and milk without money, without price. Why do you spend money for that which is not bread?" How do we buy? The coinage of time. The coinage of time. We buy not with money, but we buy by giving our time to Jesus, spending time in Bible study, spending time in prayer. What is this gold tried in the fire? According to Peter, it's faith that works by love. Jesus has come. Spend time with me in my word, and your faith will grow. Your love for me will grow, that you may be rich. And white garments, that you may be clothed. What are the white garments? The white garments are the white robe of Christ's righteousness. So Jesus, come to me. Your faith will grow. Your love for me will grow. And he says, "I will clothe you with my righteousness," so you don't have to stand naked before me. And he says that you may be clothed, that the shame of your nakedness may not be revealed. And anoint your eyes with eye salve that you may see. What is this eye salve? It's the divine anointing of the Holy Spirit so we can see Jesus clearly. Now, what are the three things? Gold tried in the fire, white raiment, and eye salve. Laodicea, the ancient city of Laodicea, was very, very wealthy. It was on a trade route from the east, and as the result of that, it was wealthy. In fact, when an earthquake destroyed Laodicea, the Romans wanted to rebuild it. And the Laodiceans said, "Nothing to it. We don't need your money. We've got our own money." They were rich, in need of nothing. And they also had a medical school at Laodicea that they produced eye salve. So to Laodicea, Jesus says, "You need the true gold, the true wealth, the wealth of faith, the wealth of love. You need the true covering of Jesus' righteousness. Come to Jesus and let him clothe you with his righteousness, not by works that we have done, but by the righteousness of Christ. And come, let your eyes be opened."
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12: Jesus says, I want fellowship with you. I want fellowship with you. And one day, I want you to sit on my throne with me. Friend of mine, you have royal blood running through your veins. You've been created by Christ. You've been redeemed by Christ. You are being sustained by Christ. Christ will come again to take you home. That one day you can sit on his throne, on a throne with him. And one day you can reign with him through all eternity. Never throw away your heritage. He's reaching out to you today, knocking on the door of your heart. Let's pray. Father in heaven, we thank you so much for the messages of the book of Revelation that are so Christ-centered. And we pray that as Jesus knocks on the door of our heart, we would respond. Help nothing stand between us and Jesus. In Christ's name, amen.

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3: Shalom, beloved. This is Rabbi Schneider. The Antichrist will first appear as an angel of light, just like the devil appeared to Eve in the Garden of Eden. As you think about that concept, how the devil doesn't come in appearing as a monster, but disguises himself as something good, I want you to consider what's going on in the world right now with AI. It feels so empowering. There's so many things that we can use it for good. But I also want you to be aware that I personally believe, and maybe some of you do as well, that it is going to be the trap and the hook that captures man's psyche that will eventually lead humanity into utter destruction. Be careful how you're relating to AI. It's not a person, and it's not the Holy Spirit or God.
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8: What's God going to do? I put my needs, my prayers in front of him, and now I'm going to watch and see what God does. It's hard for believers to do that, to actually say, I'm going to put it in the Lord's hands and watch. Because what we want to say is, I want God to do what I want. Instead of saying, I'm going to put it in the Lord's hands and watch and see what he does.
9: 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In today's episode, Pastor Brian shares a lesson from Psalm 5. Dr. Chappell reminds us of God's assurance to us of his security and love for the challenges that we face in life. You can find this lesson and many others when you visit unlimitedgrace.com. And while you're there, look for Pastor Brian's book, The Multi-Generational Church Crisis. This compelling book asks the question of the church, What could be accomplished in the name of Christ if we could better understand each other? Let's hear now from Dr. Brian Chappell as he shares the lesson, The God.

0: Well, you are scared, aren't you? My words from my father to me, in an account I've probably told you more than once. But if it's repeated in my mind, it's because it's important to me. And I thought of it again this weekend as my wife is taking our youngest daughter to an internship in Texas, and she'll be gone for a while. And I couldn't help but remember that first trip of my father taking me to a college. Now I look back and I think, how did this happen? I was going to a school I'd never visited, a town I did not know, people I did not know, and yet here I was on this grand adventure. As we left our home in Memphis and drove up to Chicago up Highway 55, I know that I was first very excited. And in the early part of the trip, as my dad was driving with me alone in the car, you know, I was just talking and just babbling on about how fun this was going to be. But the further we got from home, from what was familiar and family, an internal dialogue began to happen in my brain, something like this. Are you nuts? What in the world are you doing going so far from home with people you don't know at all? And the further we got from home, the closer we got to Chicago, the greater my anxiety got, and my anxious regular conversation the early part of the trip became increasing quietness, until finally at some point my father looked over at me and said, "You're scared, aren't you?" I nodded yes. And then my father did something I hope I never forget. He pulled off to the side of the highway, right there on Highway 55, stopped the car, put it in park, turned to me and said, "Now you listen to me. I don't know if you will do well or poorly at that school. I don't know what they will require of you. But you are my son. I am your father. And you will always have a home in my house that will never change." Did it take away all the challenges? No. But it gave me a foundation of security and love for the challenges that would come. I knew I could always go to my father with the challenges that were before me. And Psalm 5 is not really anything different. It is our Heavenly Father providing assurance of His security and love for the challenges that we face in life. The reason, so that we would know what we can ask of Him. What can we ask of God? The opening's pretty plain. We can ask God to listen. I mean, that's right from the beginning, verse 1. "Give ear to my words." It's said again in verse 1. "Consider my groaning." Verse 2, it's there again. "Give attention to the sound of my cry." But each of those petitions to hear is followed by the assurance of verse 3. "Oh Lord, in the morning you hear my voice." That there is the sense that we can call out to God and that He will listen, and we can be confident that He will listen. How do we actually call out to God in a way that we can be confident that He will be listening? Well, the psalmist reminds us we can call out early. After all, the instruction here is ultimately for us to pray early. Verse 3, "Lord, in the morning you hear my voice." Again in verse 3, "In the morning I prepare a sacrifice for you and watch." Now, the fact that we would pray in the morning is not making our prayer more holy. It's not making us more holy. It's the idea that before we start the day, there is this priority to our thoughts, that before we face the challenges of the day, we would talk to the Creator of the day. And we would say to Him, "Lord, I need your help. I want to make sure you're my priority before I go through all the other things in my life." And that's not always easy to do. Life can be pressed. I think of the priorities of early prayer in an internet prayer that some of you are aware. It was popular a few years ago. This prayer begins this way: "Dear Lord, so far I've done all right. I haven't gossiped. I haven't lost my temper. I have been greedy, grumpy, nasty, selfish, or vain. But Lord, In a few moments, I'm going to have to get out of bed. And then I'm going to need a lot more help. And it's that understanding that creates the early prayers. Lord, I'm going to need a lot more help. And I want to approach you before I approach the challenges, which will surely come. How do we do that? Listen, if some of you already pray over your coffee or the breakfast table, great. It's a wonderful habit. Others of us, you know, we kind of get up and we rush to the bus or we rush to the first appointment or we got all the playing going on in our brains of the priorities that we're facing, and it just kind of presses prayer away. But what if you could, just as a change of pattern for a while, as you're on the bus, as you're driving toward work, just mark the store or the signpost that you might say, I'm going to repeat the Lord's Prayer there. Or you know that just at the time that you're on the road, there's going to be a newscast that starts. And just as the newscast starts, say, I'm going to ask the Lord to help me before the day. And we create those markers, those signals in our experience where we put the day before the Lord. And the reason we do that is we're expecting God to listen. And as we are expecting God to listen, we're expecting Him to begin to control the priorities of our lives. That means we're not just to pray early, but we're actually to pray earnestly to the Lord as what makes Him not only hear us, but encourages our hearts that He is listening. If you just look at verses 1 and 2, you begin to recognize that three times there is this persistency of the psalmist's prayer. Give ear to my words, verse 1. Consider my groaning, verse 1. Give attention to the sound of my cry. It's this persistent prayer, the willingness to go back again and again. But right with it is this passion before the Lord. I'm not just going to repeat formula words. How is the psalmist praying? The end of verse 1, consider my groaning. Verse 2, give attention to the sound of my cry. I so love the words of Romans 8:26 as the disciple there echoes what I know about my own heart. We don't know how to pray. Can you imagine the Apostle Paul says that? We don't know how to pray. So the Holy Spirit prays for us with what? Groanings too deep to utter. As though we recognize there are those places in life where I don't even know what to say. I might not be able to call the words to mind. And yet that is permissible to God. That the cries of my heart, the groanings of my spirit can be put before the God as prayer. We don't just have to say all the these and thous. You know, say it in some formula way. We do it in church. Just talk to God personally, earnestly. And the willingness for Him to be addressed personally is there in verse 2. Give attention to the sound of my cry, my King, and my God. The my King and the my God are the psalmist taking the most royal and esteemed words that we have for God. That He is the King of all creation. That He is Elohim, the royal name for God in the Old Testament. And yet right before is just that little two-letter pronoun. My King, my God, who hears my cry, as though He is infinite in glory and majesty and power, but He's mine. And as personal as are my cries, so personal is my King. It's again that gospel, just in nutshell, that He is infinite in power and glory, and yet intimate in His care. It's why the Emmanuel principle of all of Scripture holds so much. He's God with us. Yes, He's God. Yes, He's great. Yes, He's good. And yet He's with us so that we can even say, you're my King. You're my God. And you hear my care. He's actually just that personal to us. And for that reason, we can pray when we pray that early morning prayer with expectancy that He's going to hear and that He will act. Verse 3. Oh, Lord, in the morning you hear my voice. In the morning I prepare a sacrifice for you and watch. Now, again, because we're this side of the cross, we sometimes forget the implications. I come to you in the morning and offer, says the psalmist, my morning sacrifice. Here was somebody who knew sin and weakness in his life, and yet he says, God has made a way for me to come to him. It's by sacrifice, that offering of animals in the Old Testament. But Jesus Christ was being prefigured, the one who would know the worst about us, our sin, our failings, our weakness, and say, but I'm preparing a way for you. And so now as we approach God, we recognize that that sacrifice of Jesus offered once for all allows us to come to God even early in the morning. Say, God, listen to me. Even when I cannot form the words, you're my God and I offer to you my cry. And he's made a way for us to come through Jesus. Knowing the worst about us, knowing our failures, knowing our weakness, there is a way. And so we say, God, I'm going to ask your help. And then the wonderful words, and watch. What's God going to do? I put my needs, my prayers in front of him, and now I'm going to watch and see what God does. It's hard for believers to do that, to actually say, I'm going to put it in the Lord's hands and watch. Because what we want to say is, I want God to do what I want. Instead of saying, I'm going to put it in the Lord's hands and watch and see what he does. Even in the Bible, we see Christians struggling with that. Do you remember the message in Acts 12? Peter has been arrested and put in prison. Four squads of Roman soldiers are around him. He's chained between two Roman soldiers, and he's praying in the prison for release, and people are praying in the house church of John Mark. They're praying for his release. And in the night, an angel comes to Peter, hits him on the side and says, get up! And the chains fall off. The prison doors open. He begins to walk out toward the town. An iron gate just opens of its own accord in front of him. And Peter thinks, this isn't real. I mean, I know I've been praying for it, but I must be dreaming. And then he begins to approach the house where believers are praying for him, praying that he would be released. And he knocks on the door, and a young girl named Rhoda comes to the door and hears that it's Peter calling and knocking. And she runs back to the people who are praying and says, Peter's been released. And they say, no way. No, you're crazy. Peter just keeps knocking. Hey, it's me. What you are praying for has happened. And even the believers have trouble believing it because they're not really watching. They don't have the eyes yet. Say, he listens and he hears. But if we are praying, God, you're the creator of this day. I'm going to put it before you. And I'm going to say it as personally and expectantly and persistently as I can. I'm going to put my cries before you. Then here's what we know. He listens. And we have the right to call to him because he has said he listens.
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1: He listens. And we have the right to call to him because he has said he listens. That's not all. He promises to lead as well. I mean, we have a right to ask God not only to listen to us, but to lead us. Verse 8 is the summary of things that have preceded. Lead me, O Lord, in your righteousness. Yes, lead me. How does that actually happen? You know, verses 4 to 6 are a description of the way that the Lord leads, and they are a description of warnings. And we don't always like reading these words, that God on the path of leading us has put guardrails in place. And he said, listen, you need to be aware of these warnings. And he finds three ways of saying the same thing. God and evil cannot exist in the same place. If you're expecting to be led by God, then recognize God and evil cannot exist in the same place. It's kind of like that old law of Newtonian physics, right? That two solid objects cannot exist in the same space at the same time. Or even kind of the Pauli exclusion principle, that even at the subatomic level, two objects cannot exist at the same time in the same space. Except the psalmist is talking about a spiritual level. If you're expecting God to lead you, then recognize that evil and God do not coexist on his path of leading. How does he say that? The warnings are actually pretty intense. Verse 4, pretty plain. You are not a God who delights in wickedness. Evil may not dwell with you. That word dwell is actually a Hebrew word that means a brief sojourn, just for a brief time. Evil and God cannot coexist in the same place of leadership, even briefly, not even for a moment. I'll get to God later. I need to do this right now. No, it's not the path of God's design, even for a moment. Briefly, God is not going to lead that way in his paths. Verse 5, the boastful shall not stand before your eyes. You hate all evildoers. So what if I begin to take credit for what I'm doing? I got this diploma. I got this achievement. I got this career by my smarts, by my wiles. Well, really? You know, kind of the cliche of old Westerns is what? This town ain't big enough for the two of us, right? The reminder here is your heart is not big enough for two kings. And if what you're saying is, I'm going to rule, or what I've accomplished is by my rule, God is saying, you know, the boastful shall not stand before him. If I think I'm standing, I'm accomplishing, I'm achieving, because of all that I am and all that I do, it's just my talent, my gifts, my wisdom, God is saying, ultimately, you will not stand. Ultimately, there is a fall that occurs as a consequence of that boastfulness. Verse 6, you destroy those who speak lies. The Lord abhors the bloodthirsty and deceitful man. You cannot expect the lie to result in God's blessing. And when the psalmist goes on to talk about God abhorring the bloodthirsty and deceitful man, you wonder what's actually in his brain. We don't know when David wrote this, but some think that terminology right there means he is thinking of his own son, Absalom, who by boasts and lies and deceit stood in the gate at Jerusalem and convinced those who were of high rank

0: Jerusalem to turn against his own father. And in that rebellion, 20,000 people died. And David is saying, you think the lie is going to be good for a while. But if the way you're getting somewhere is by deceit, by not telling, by hiding, ultimately that results in the hurt, not just to you, but to other people too. This is not the path that God intends. If we are following his path, his will, his leading, it's not going to come by hiding and by deceit. Now we struggle with this because we're a church that talks about grace a lot. Wait, what's all this stuff about consequence and warnings? I mean, this is not very gracious to me. But the reality is, if God didn't love you, he wouldn't warn you. The warnings are actually part of his grace. Here are the guardrails for the path that God intends, the road of his purpose. And so he says, listen, there's warnings here. And part of our growing up, as it were, is actually hearing the warnings as love. Some of you know this already. I mean, one of the marks of adolescence is to equate permission with love. Well, if you really loved me, you would let me go to X. If you really loved me, you would let me date X. If you really loved me, you would let me have that car. And so we begin to equate love with permission. Whereas if you move into adulthood even a little bit, you recognize that love with no warning, love with no prohibition, is not love at all. It's just not caring. God says, I care enough to warn. And in these warnings, he is telling us of all the things that are the guardrails to help us on the path of life. But then he tells us something else. If the warnings are the guardrails, and we're trying to travel down the path that is good for us, where are the headlights? And as it were, that's verse 7. As God is talking about the headlights, as it were, of his guidance, which comes from all things, it comes from worship. Do you see that in verse 7? But I, through the abundance of your steadfast love, will enter your house. I will bow down toward your holy temple in the fear of you. In worship, we learn of the abundance of God's love. Now, I know, and you know, there are people who say, I don't need the corporate worship of God's people. I'm going to worship God in the woods. That's where I see the beauty of his creation. And listen, you can actually do that. I mean, if the heavens declare the glory of God, then no question, creation is one place you see the glory of God. But in worship, what are we meant to see? The abundance of God's love. The word love there is, some of you already love this word. It's the Hebrew word hesed, which means covenantal love as opposed to contractual love. Contractual love says, if you love me, I'll love you back. If you satisfy me, I will keep loving you. Covenant love is heavenly love whereby God has a prior commitment to people who he knows will fail him. My covenantal love is abundant.
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15: I had something pretty amazing happen to me when I was in college. An attorney friend of mine called me and asked me if I wanted to accompany he and world heavyweight boxing champion George Foreman and a writer from Sports Illustrated to Los Angeles, California for kind of a day trip. It took me a nanosecond to say yes. We flew out to L.A., first class. And while there, we spent the lion's share of our time in dialogue with Muhammad Ali. While I was talking to Muhammad and George Foreman and the writer from Sports Illustrated, and he was, you know, taking notes and all that, recording the events, my friend took a bunch of pictures of me. It was kind of a once-in-a-lifetime deal. We flew back to Houston, and several weeks later, my friend called me up and said, Ed, I wondered if you and Lisa could come by my house and pick up the photos. They turned out really good. And I thought, well, yeah. So I said, okay, I'll do that. I mean, the guy had taken me to L.A. and hooked me up with George Foreman and Muhammad Ali. I mean, I'm definitely going to go over to his house. So I went over there and looked through the photos and thought, whoa, these are cool, and I can blow these up and put them this spot or that spot. I was about to leave, and he looked to Lisa and I and said, would you guys mind coming in my den? Because I have something I want to show you. We said, that's cool. So we sat down, and I noticed in front of his television, he had stacks and stacks of videos, boxing videos. And he popped in tape after tape and showed us bout after bout. He would push the play, rewind, fast forward, slow motion, pause. Ed, look at this punch. He'd about knock the guy's head off, you know. And after about an hour of this, we're going like, you know, we need to leave. We got class tomorrow morning. He said, one more tape. We really need to leave. One more bout. And finally, we left. I didn't realize it then, but that interchange showed me the relationship between a bout and a VCR. Two things that seem on the surface as unrelated, but in reality, they have a critical connection, especially when we deal with a subject like doubt. I'll elaborate on that topic in a couple of minutes. He was on a roll. He being Jesus. He was coming off the fish and chips miracle, the feeding of the 5,000, where he took five loaves and two fish, a Hebrew happy meal, and multiplied it and fed all of these people. Opinion polls were at an all-time high. Everything was going well. He was so popular that people wanted to make him king. After this miracle, our Lord told his disciples to board a boat, and he asked them to sail and row across the Sea of Galilee to Capernaum. He jetted off to a mountain to be alone. So often, after an intensive time of ministry, Jesus would draw away. The disciples made their way across the sea. And if you know the geography in Israel, you know storms can quickly hit on this little body of water. And sure enough, they faced a storm. And they rowed and they paddled and they sailed. And they finally made it to the other side. Jesus, though, walked down the mountain, walked across the surface of the water to Capernaum. The next morning, all the people who had scarfed down the Hebrew happy meal, that fish and chips deal, they were looking for Jesus. He was nowhere to be found. So they thought, okay, we'll find him. They chartered a bunch of boats and they sailed to Capernaum, and they found Jesus walking in a synagogue, preparing to give a synagogue sermon to the masses. It was a standing room only crowd. And can't you see the disciples, the 12, they had courtside seats. I mean, they were going like, yeah, we're the disciples. We're with this guy. We're tight. Everything was going well. Jesus, though, does something in his synagogue sermon that's interesting. I do a lot of speaking. And I know that one of the most important parts of a speech or a talk is the introduction. If you don't capture people's attention right up front, they'll just zone out. Jesus has a strange introduction. He walks up and says this, I know why you're here. Your stomachs are growling again. You're hungry. And then he starts talking about food. He mentioned the miracle. He mentioned physical food. Then he segues from there into spiritual food. And then he says, I am the cosmic carbohydrate. I am, Jesus pointing to himself, the bread of life. And these staggering statements sent shockwaves throughout the audience. People began to go, that's strange. And it started some dialogue, some serious Q&A. Listen to the questions and check out Christ's answers. John chapter 6, verses 30 and 31. So they ask him, after he talked about the cosmic carbohydrate, what miraculous sign then will you give that we may see it and believe you? Okay, Jesus, what other rabbit will you pull out of the hat? Do you have some other Hebrew Happy Meals you're gonna multiply? What will you do? Our forefathers ate the manna in the desert, and it is written, he gave them bread from heaven to eat. Now, remember, in the history of God's people, they had left Egypt, and they were wandering around, and God miraculously and supernaturally fed them from heaven. He fed them a bread-like substance called manna. So all the Jews were going, okay, yeah, preach it, Jesus, I understand. Right, manna, okay, okay. Then verses 32 and 33, here's Christ's answer. Jesus said to them, I tell you the truth. It is not Moses who has given you the bread from heaven. Wow. A Jewish audience, you don't jack with the big Mo. It is not Moses who's given you the bread from heaven, but it is my Father, watch this, who gives you the true bread from heaven. He's starting to point to himself now. For the bread of God is he who comes down from heaven and gives life to the world. In verse 35, then Christ declared, I am the bread of life. I'm the cosmic carbohydrate. He who comes to me will never go hungry, and he who believes in me will never be thirsty. Then he said, if you eat my flesh and drink my blood, you'll have eternal life. And can't you picture the 12 in those courtside seats going, Jesus, no. This message, this talk is not working. Talk about the Sermon on the Mount. Blessed are the peacemakers. That was good. Elaborate on prayer. Yeah, don't do this. Everything's going great. Look at the opinion polls. They want to make you king. Every time Jesus puts in a tape we don't understand, every time he colors outside the lines, what does it do? It causes us to have a bout with doubt. That was what was happening here. These people had seen Jesus before, miracle after miracle. They'd seen life change, yet they were having a bout with doubt.
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15: Every time you have doubt, every time doubt ambushes you, you always have a VCR. A bout with doubt always leads you into a VCR, a very critical response. Doubts have great potential. They can either drive us closer to God in this very critical response, or they can drive us away from Him. Let's talk about your VCR, my VCR. Let's talk about the VCR that occurred in John chapter 6. Now, the first couple of things I'm going to share with you are things that God does not want you to do when you have this bout with doubt. These are things God does not want you to do when you feel like your faith is up against the ropes, when you feel like you've been assaulted by these issues and questions you have maybe about your faith. Pause. Don't do that. Don't press the pause button. Don't obsess over questions. Verse 60. On hearing it, many, not a few, not a handful, many of his disciples said, "This is a hard teaching. Who can accept it?" I've said that before, haven't you? This is a hard teaching. Who can accept it? Well, that resonates with all of us because all of us are doubters. If you're not a doubter, just live for a while. You'll doubt. And remember and bring up this critical balance we've talked about throughout our time together in this series. Doubt and faith must coexist. Because without doubt, you have certainty. And with certainty, you have no faith. Every time you're tempted to press the pause button, every time you're tempted to become the dot beneath the question mark, ask yourself this: what's the cause of my pause? What's the cause of it? Is the cause because Christ has put in a tape I don't like or I don't understand? Is it because something is too hard, too difficult? Is it because I can't really reconcile a loving God allowing a calamity or a tragedy to strike a Christ follower? Is that it? Don't press the pause button. Here's something else not to do. Don't press the eject button. Don't bolt before a breakthrough. Verses 66 and 67. From this time, many, again, many, not a few, many of his disciples turned their backs and no longer followed him. These are core people. The disciples were probably going, "Jesus, look who's leaving. They've been with you the whole way. Their lives were changed. Their marriage put back together. They're leaving." Every time we walk away from Christ, we walk to something. Every time we push the eject button, we put in another tape. Check out the last part of verses 66 and 67. Jesus looked at the 12, those who had the courtside seats. He said, "You do not want to leave too, do you?" I doubt the disciples were making any eye contact with him. I bet they were kind of, you know, looking around going, "Whoa, you know, oh, no. What were they doing?" The disciples, the 12, they had their fingers on the eject button. They were thinking about ejecting. Every time we have a bout with doubt, it's usually a sign for significance. Every time we have issues and concerns and questions, every time we feel ambushed, every time we feel like something has knocked the wind out of our faith, it should tip us off to what's going to happen around the corner. Don't hit the eject button. What I'm saying is, there is some serious clout lurking behind every doubt. Think about the disciples for a second. Again, courtside, you got 12 of them. They were thinking about bolting before the breakthrough. What if Jesus had said, "Okay, guys, listen. Okay, I'll just tell you the whole deal. I know the future. I hold the future. Here's what's going to happen to you. Hey, Matthew and John, you guys are going to write some bestsellers. You can write books that will outsell Grisham, Clancy, even the great romance novel writers. You are. Universities will be named after you. Children will be named after you. They'll paint pictures of you on ceilings and movies will be done about you. You are going to rock the world." Maybe he said, "Yeah, Judas, they'll remember you too, but, you know, in another way." Had Christ said that, the disciples would have gone, "Oh, man, I'm not going to eject. Thank you, Lord. Okay, now I see." That's a no-brainer. The doubts are erased. No more questions. Thank you, Lord. There will be no faith. Many times when we're hit with a bout and we are hit with this doubt, I'm talking about when doubts dog us and try to devastate us. It's a tip-off. It's a sign for significance that there's a breakthrough around the corner. You take away doubt, you've got certainty. With certainty, there is no... There you go. Well, let's talk about what we need to do. We don't need to pause and become the little dot underneath the question mark. We don't need to eject and bolt. What do? We need to press the fast forward button. Fast forward. We need to consider the alternatives. Consider the options. Jesus said, and looked, remember, at the 12 and said, you guys want to leave too? I can tell you guys have your finger on the eject button, but listen to what Simon Peter said. Simon Peter said this. He said this. He was packed with power and insight. John chapter 6, verse 68. This is the true VCR, the true, very critical response. Simon Peter answered him, Lord, to whom shall we go? Is that phenomenal? Let that settle in. Lord, he said, to whom shall we go? What else is there? Simon Peter pressed the fast forward button, thought about the alternatives. He's thinking, is there a better deal out there? Is there a better philosophy? Is there a better belief system? I mean, a clear conscience, forgiveness of sins, help with weakness, a community of believers. I mean, this is the best deal. He said, you have the words of eternal life. Consider the options. Where do you go? Just go ahead and play out the deal. Let's say you bolt. Let's say you eject. Where are you going to go? We would just cycle back, Lord. I've seen too much. You've touched my life in too profound a way for me to do this. I pray in my own life, and I pray in your lives, when you are hit with a bout with doubt, that you simply play Simon Says. Simon Peter, that is. I think you need to say, like I need to say, Lord, just tell God this. Lord, in question, where will I go? Lord, to whom shall I go? Consider the alternatives. Philip Yancey said this, the only thing more difficult than having a relationship with an invisible God is having no such relationship. That's powerful. When you're hit with doubt, just press the fast forward, okay? What'll happen? Where will I go? What will I do? Here's something else we need to do. Press the rewind button. We need to remember the history. His story. Think about the His story, Christ unfolding story in your life when you're against the ropes. When doubt has kind of nailed your faith. Simon Peter did it. Simon Peter thought, well, man, before I became a Christ follower, I was just like floating on the seas of relativism, trying to catch a bunch of fish. And Lord, man, you've changed my life. I'm a new person. I have a focus. I have a power. You're the man. You're my Lord. That's what he did. David did the same thing. Psalm 77. I will remember the deeds of the Lord. Yes, I will remember your miracles of long ago. I will meditate on all your works and consider all your mighty deeds. Maybe you've been a Christian for a long time. Maybe you have years under your belts. And maybe something has rattled your cage. Maybe you're in a marriage difficulty like we saw in the drama. Maybe someone you know very close is ill, or maybe they're dying, or maybe you have some kind of a hindrance or a blockade, and you don't know which way to turn. You don't know what to do. Hit the rewind button. Think about what God has done in your life. Think about how He brought you along, how He saved you, how He molded you and made you, how He led you to fellowship church, how He put you in that small group. Think about what He's done. Think about what you've seen. Maybe you're a brand new believer. I mean, maybe you're just walking out of the bookstore taking the cellophane off your brand new Bible, you know? And maybe you're hit with a bout with doubt. You're going to be hit with it one day. What do you do? You're saying, well, Ed, I don't have much of a history. Oh, yes, you do. Think about all of the actions and activities. Think about how God used this situation, this circumstance, who brought this person into your life at work to invite you to this church. Think about the service where you prayed the prayer, or maybe the small group when Christ changed your life. Think about that. Press that rewind button. I have a friend of mine who was one breath, one prayer away from becoming a Christian. And he told me several weeks ago, he said, Ed, I know it is not by accident that I'm here at Fellowship Church. I mean, if you looked at my history, Ed, there is no way I would be here. Well, there's something else we need to do. Push play. Push play. We've been in John chapter 6, haven't we? That's our foundational text for this message. In the book of John, the word faith is used all the time. The word faith in the book of John is never a noun. It's always a verb. It's always action. It's always activity. And the disciples, despite their doubts, despite their issues, despite their questions, they pushed the play button. They went to where faith was. And that's what we have to do. We got to go where faith is. Thomas, one of the 12, the quintessential questioner. All the disciples are saying, Jesus has risen. He has come back. Thomas said, I don't buy that. I don't believe that. For me to believe, I'm going to have to see him, touch the nail prints and all that. Thomas, though, did not doubt in isolation. Thomas went to where faith was. And because he was with that community of believers, then Christ revealed himself to him and said, Thomas, come here. And he said, Thomas, it's great that you see this. But blessed are those who have not seen this and you still have faith and trust. Proverbs 27, verse 17. As iron sharpens iron, so one man sharpens another. Sharpen your spiritual sword. Sharpen your spiritual sword. You don't sharpen a sword by saying, okay, here's a sword. It'll just sharpen itself. You can do something. You don't sharpen your faith by saying, well, I'll just press the pause button. I'll become the dot beneath the question mark. No, you sharpen your faith by pushing the play button. Not by being a noun, by being a verb. You go where faith is. You feed the faith. You sharpen your sword. As iron sharpens iron, so you sharpen me, I sharpen you. That's why we must live in community. Now, for the most part, I've been talking to Christians. I've been talking to those people who know Christ personally. But let me talk now to those people. Maybe my friend who's one breath away, one prayer away from knowing Christ. I want to talk to you about your very critical response. Because the critical response for you could be right now to make a faith step to receive Christ. Maybe already throughout this series, God has cleared away some of the issues and concerns and he's led you to this point. Yeah, you still got some questions. You still got some issues. You still don't understand everything. I don't either. Join the club. But you know, you need to trust. You need to turn yourself toward Christ. And you know that God has already built within you the infrastructure of faith. You understand that faith is a gift from God. And you just respond to him and say, God, I want to turn from my sins and turn to you. I, God, believe to the best of my ability. You sent Christ down on the cross for my sins, rise again, and I turn from my sins and ask you to come into my life.
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26: Good afternoon. 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
28: Welcome to the broadcast outreach of Living God Ministries with Aaron Budgen. Aaron discovered Jesus is his Messiah while preparing to be a rabbi. He now teaches for several organizations and is the teaching pastor for Living God Ministries. Strongly distinguishing between the Old and New Covenants, Aaron presents the scriptures from a Judaic and historical frame of reference. 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
0: Thank you for taking the time to listen to this program. Do also go to our website, livinggodministries.net, and read through the recent testimonials page that we have there. There you will see the effectiveness of this ministry and discover how we have cleared away many of the common barriers that keep them from knowing their God, growing and maturing in their faith. Again, you can find this page at livinggodministries.net. And know that as you listen to these programs, you will likely find something that will be significant for you to grow and mature in your relationship with your God. I'm presenting a verse-by-verse study through 1 Corinthians, and in the previous message, I was in 1 Corinthians chapter 13, verse 5, talking about the subject of being rude. Paul is describing love, giving a definition of the love of God. And in verse 5, he says that love does not behave rudely, does not seek its own, is not provoked, thinks no evil. And in this program, I'm going to spend some time with the phrase that love does not seek its own. Now, an assumption that can be made is that you can never have any self-interest when you are loving someone else. If you do, well, then you're not really loving them in the way that God would love them. God does not love people, supposedly, with any sense of self-interest or any sense of benefit for themselves. This is an extreme perspective, an extreme view that people may want to hold to. But I personally don't think that this has anything to do with what Paul is intending to say. I don't think that he is excluding the opportunity for a person to benefit personally from loving someone else. In other words, God can certainly benefit from his expression of love towards someone else, and that's not going to be considered to be self-seeking. There are ways that people do love others in a self-seeking sense. For example, you probably have heard someone say, "I love you." And they could have been talking to you or they could have been talking to somebody else. But when you have heard someone say that they love someone else, then there are times when you just know that what that really means is something that sounds like, "I love what you do for me," or "I love what you give to me, but I certainly do not like you." That does happen on occasion. And this would be a way of describing a self-seeking form of love, that a person is expressing their love towards someone else out of their own personal self-interests based on what ways they are personally benefiting at the expense of somebody else, what somebody else does, what somebody else gives, that could be considered to be the expense of someone else. But that doesn't always have to be the case. You can certainly love someone without it being at their expense. And I think that that is a simple way of discriminating between a functional way of loving someone and a dysfunctional way of loving someone. And so when God would say that he loves someone in a way that he is not self-seeking, it doesn't mean that he doesn't have his own interests and he's not pursuing his own interests. I would suggest that what that means is that he is not loving another person at their personal expense, that he is benefiting, but not at their expense. It's not costing them some part of their life existence. In other words, there's no condition attached to the kind of love that he is expressing to someone else. That we could describe this as a difference between conditional love and unconditional love, which I'll come back to in just a minute. But I want you to understand that God does have his own personal self-interests, and it is okay to have self-interests, and it is okay to benefit personally from loving someone else. And it is perfectly fine to love someone else and for you to benefit from loving someone else, which is saying the same thing in a different way. I just want you to understand that when we consider loving somebody else, it is perfectly acceptable, it's perfectly fine to benefit in some way through your expression of love towards them. If it does not benefit you, if you are not esteeming any value whatsoever, then I would not consider this to be an expression of love, really. Self-seeking does not mean that a person does not benefit in any way, but if a person does not benefit in any way, personally, then I would suggest it's not necessarily an expression of love. And I think that this will be revealed over an extended period of time. If a person wants to try to do that, it's only going to be a matter of time before the expense on your part is greater than the benefit that you are receiving, which of course in this case is nothing. And after a while, it's going to start to wear on you. You're going to default to not loving this person in this way because you just simply don't have it in you anymore. And I think that this is perfectly realistic. Everyone needs to have some self-interest in loving someone else. If they don't, then I personally don't think that this is sustainable. So how could it be that the Lord is loving others and also benefiting personally? He's not really seeking his own. He's not really self-seeking, but he does benefit personally through his love that he shares with somebody else. How could this be the case? Well, I think that the best way to approach something like this is to ask the question, what is it that God wants? And what is it that he is doing? Well, God clearly wants people to be in his life. And that is what he's doing. He's actively participating in this world in order to obtain people who will be in his life because they want to be in his life. He does love the people who he created, and he is obtaining a benefit through the relationship that is experienced in the midst of his love towards others, namely that there are people who are going to be in his life because they want to be in his life. Now, I know that there can be a theological opportunity to split and divide all of these concepts in a way that a person might be able to present a case and say that God is not self-seeking through loving one of his children who have been born again by the Spirit of God. But I do believe that there is an inherent connection between him loving his children who have been born again by the indwelling presence of the Holy Spirit, that there is a connection between that and him obtaining what he wants, which is self-seeking, that there is a connection between the two, and you just can't separate those outside of a lot of theological gymnastics. And when you do, I don't think either one of them will sustain or survive very long. So in that sense, he may not be self-seeking through loving someone else, in the sense of doing so from their expense, or that they are going to lose something out of that. But he is self-seeking in the sense that this is a part of his objective in creating this world to begin with, which was to have people in his life because we genuinely want to be in his life, and because we want to know who he is. And so while there may be no conditions associated with his love towards others, that doesn't mean that he's not obtaining some kind of benefit that does have a connection to his own self-interests, to him seeking his own interests, to him being self-seeking. There can very well be a connection there. It just isn't being done at someone else's expense. Now, with regards to love being conditional or unconditional, in this way, I'm describing the love of God as being unconditional. But in most cases, people really do want love to be conditional. And I think that's probably the easiest way that a person can relate to verse 5 is to consider this from the perspective of conditional love versus unconditional love. That when God is loving a person, he is doing so without conditions on them. That this is the kind of love that he has for them, that he is giving to them freely. He is obtaining benefit, just not at their expense and not according to specific conditions that he is requiring. Now, it turns out that most people do not really want unconditional love. And I know that this might sound a little surprising, but I've found that most people really want conditional love. They want the conditions. And the main reason why people want conditions is because they want to be able to say that the love that is being given to them is compensation for what they have done. They want to feel as if somebody owes them. Somebody owes them love. And God is simply not going to participate in that kind of love. This can make God unappealing. It can make him unattractive. Similar to the idea of God will not behave rudely, as I explained in the previous message. To a lot of people, they would say, that's kind of boring. I don't want that kind of love from God, that he's not going to be rude on occasion. He's not going to be sarcastic. He's not going to give me the stimulation, the excitement related to the conflict that would be suggested through that kind of negative attitude of being rude towards me. That sounds a little boring. What kind of love am I going to get? A peaceful kind of love? And a lot of people would think about that and think, you know, that just doesn't sound very interesting. That does not sound very appealing to just live in peace. Instead, they would prefer to live in conflict, live in some form of excitement. They want to have that kind of stimulation through the stresses related to rude behavior. This is how some people can be. So when it comes to God loving a person without seeking his own, that will take away a lot of the control and a lot of the power that a person can believe that they have, even though they never will have that with God. They can believe that they have that. This is one of the reasons why religion can be very appealing to people. Religion in the sense of a system of bondage, a standard of right and wrong, good or evil, that can be applied to say that if you will obey God, then he will love you. And if you do not obey God, well, he's not going to love you so much. This is appealing to a lot of people. They really want to have this. This is why it's so popular. It's the most popular view within Christianity, the view of conditional love based on repentance and obedience. But what people will try to do theologically is they try to separate it out and say, well, he loves you unconditionally in one way, and he loves you conditionally in another way, in order to try to comply with some passages and also to try to keep the law alive. And people genuinely want this because it gives them an opportunity to put God in debt. Because as long as they repent from their sins and obey his commandments, well, then he will love them. And if they don't, well, he's going to turn his back on them. He's going to withdraw from any fellowship with them. There are many different ways that people describe the conditional love of God. And this is appealing because it gives people a sense of power and control over God. It's a perception that they have that obviously isn't real. But they believe they have control over God because they can decide when God is going to love them. And through any sin that they would like to commit, they can decide when God is not going to love them. This is why conditional love can be very appealing to people. It gives them the belief, the distorted belief, but it is still a belief that they have a sense of control over God. Now, of course, nobody's going to really want to admit that, but inherently, that is what's really going on. And so the unconditional love of God is not that appealing to a lot of people. They want the conditional love of God, and he's not going to provide them with that, at least not in the way that they would like. The way that he will provide that is through the Mosaic law. If a person wants to be judged by the law, then he certainly will comply, and he will love them in that way. He will seek his own. He will seek his own in the sense that he can say,

kingdom of heaven. And people just love that. Yes, they love that. Oh, yes, be as perfect as God or I will not see the kingdom of heaven. Why? Because here's their chance to be as perfect as they can be. And of course, as long as they're more perfect than you are, then they can compare themselves with you. And if you make it into heaven, well, obviously they are. I mean, this is how people start thinking. And they start getting around this idea of perfection in some way to a point of satisfaction where they say in their own minds that God owes them well enough. This is the conditional love of God. They want to love others conditionally. You will find that in general, people love others conditionally. They love on the basis of conditions, by either what a person will do for them, by what a person will give to them, by what a person will not do. And I don't want to say that these conditions are necessarily evil, or they're bad expectations, or they're conditions that should never be considered. I'm not willing to say that. I'm saying that there is a distinct difference between the love that people give one another and the love that God offers. He does not offer a conditional love in the new covenant. In the old covenant, it was effectively a conditional type of love. But in the new covenant, the relationship is not based on what you do. It is based on what he has done for you already. That is a different kind of relationship. So he is seeking his own. It's just not at your expense. Even in the context of unconditional love, what is he seeking? He is seeking you, and he is seeking a change and transformation in your life. And this is something that he gets to enjoy. He will personally benefit from the changes and transformations that happen within your life as you have a relationship with him. You grow and mature in the faith, and you continue to rest in the love that he has for you. He will personally benefit because he's got a person who is in his life who is closer to him. This is a good thing. This is a good thing that he gets to have, that he gets to enjoy through the changes and transformations that happen within you. So yes, he loves you, and this is in your interest. He interacts with you. He has a relationship with you. He participates in your life. He loves you unconditionally. He does so knowing that as you grow and mature in the faith and you grow closer to him, he will also personally benefit. Is he seeking his own? Is this about his own self-interests? Is he self-seeking? He is obtaining benefit himself, but he is experiencing that through your benefit, not through your expense. So this is a different kind of love. The idea of unconditional love through not seeking your own, but you can also obtain benefit, and in that sense, you can be seeking your own. You can be self-seeking. It's just not at the expense of somebody else. It's through their benefit. So again, in verse 5, love does not behave rudely, does not seek its own, is not provoked, thinks no evil. Now, the idea of being provoked and thinking evil is connected to the idea of self-seeking. Because when a person does not obtain what they want to obtain, then they can be disappointed. And through that disappointment, there can be the opportunity for anger, for being provoked in some way, in a negative sense. They can start getting some evil thoughts, you know, such as, gosh, you know, I have done so much for you. I have not been self-seeking. I have not been seeking my own. I have been loving you in ways that I am able, not to enable you to be dysfunctional, but I have been loving you legitimately, and I'm not getting what I wanted in return. And so that can result in thinking evil.
There can be an opportunity for that. Getting a little angry from the fear that gets developed, considering all that you have given.

given, all that you have done, all that you have said, all the effort that you have put into somebody else's life, seeking their best interest. And there is nothing happening in return. There may even be rejection from that person after all of this. There can be a significant opportunity for provocation, for anger, for thinking evil, but God is not going to respond that way because He knows. He knows that this is a choice that everyone needs to make for themselves. That in every relationship, there will be two people and both of them need to do their part for there to be a relational experience between the two of them. God is perfectly fine with doing His part and accepting the reality that many others will not do theirs. That, I think, is something that He knows right away up front, and that there will be no surprise when people do not do their part in the relationship, and so there's no real opportunity for Him to think evil or for Him to be disappointed or be angry or to be provoked, because if there's any good that He gets at all, He can be thankful for that, expecting that everything else is going to be wasted. But fortunately, God has an abundance of love that no matter how much He gives, He will lose nothing. In the next message, I will proceed into God is not easily provoked. He's not easily angered. That love is not provoked. Love is not easily angered. And it's important to consider this, because it's not just that God is not provocable at all, or that God will never get angry at all. It's that this is a quality of love that He has for us. And this is an important part of Him being able to have a deep relational, emotional connection with you as a person. And I will explain this more in the next message.

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13: Isn't it sad that sometimes we got to hit the bottom in order to head to the top? People say to me, well, God's just a crutch for you. And my answer is no. For me, He is a stretcher. He is not a crutch. It isn't about trying to limp my way in. When He came and got me, there was nothing in me left. It was haul me in, God, or I'm not going to make it.
12: 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Thanks for allowing us to share this time with you. 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
13: The title of today's message is Make It Home. I was thinking this week about people I've talked to before that go maybe back to their hometown. You're driving through their town with them, and they'll drive by a church building and say, that's a church where I grew up. And how that we associate sometimes a building with a church. And I want to start this message today by maybe making an appeal that usually is made at the end. In the time that we've been doing this as a church, as a family together, there are people who come, and some who've been here a number of years, some a few months, and people come and go, but the great thing about it is when they come, they make it home. And they make it their home, and they connect, and they stay, and they get plugged in, and they commit to this process. Now, I tell people when I meet them that already have a church, they say, well, I go to church over here. We do not fish out of other people's aquarium. But if you do not have a church, then just straight up, right up front today, what I want to say to you is I want to encourage you and challenge you and invite you, make this home. What my prayer for all of us is that one day you walk in here with a friend, a son, a daughter, whoever it is, and you look around, not at this building or wherever we may be meeting at the time, but you look around at the people and you say, this is the church I grew up in. And it's a bunch of people, not some place, not some bunch of walls and roof. It's a bunch of people. And you say, I grew up in this church, not just as a child to an adult, but spiritually from a newborn to maturity. And God has plugged me in here and put me in here for a reason, for a time, maybe for a season of sorts. And without any apology, the longer we do this and the more people that God sends our way, the more challenges there are and the more help we need. And some people come and say, well, I'm here, but I'm not here 100%. Let me tell you something. You need to get here 100%. I'm going to encourage you. And if it's not here, pick a place, but be there physically, financially, in every category. Be there. You can't do family halfway and you commit. You know, we got our challenges. If you think you're going to find a perfect church, if you do, don't join it because you will screw the whole thing up if you join it. Because the problem with church is until we get to heaven, we're a bunch of people and we all got stuff. We all got story, what I call story, and we haul it in here every day. If you had any idea what's going on in this room right now and how some of the people that are here barely made it, and the things that have been done this week, said, behavior, habits, activities, unethical business deals that have gone down, just lies and half-truths and dishonesty and mistrust, just the things that have gone on, and yet somehow here we are gathered together. And it's an absolute miracle that the thing holds together and survives. Only God can do this. And just right off the top, I'm going to invite you to make this home. Now, people say, well, how do you join this church? This is simply how you do it. If you are a believer, you understand that Jesus Christ died on the cross for our sins, was buried and raised from the dead, and you believe that eternal life is only possible because of his life, death, burial, and resurrection, and that eternal life is a gift to be received, and you have received that gift, and because of that, you have a personal relationship with the God of the universe. You are a Christian in a biblical sense. If you are a Christian and have done what every Christian in the Bible did subsequent to being born a second time in a spiritual sense, they were baptized. If you are a Christian who has been baptized and God tells you this is your church, you're a member, period. People say, well, don't you have a list? You know what? My list is right out here. Show up. I've talked to people my whole life, meet people. How are you? Where do y'all live? You know, that little song and dance, little routine. And where we live? Where do you go to church? Oh, we go to church. And then here's the question. If you want to find out whether somebody really goes to church somewhere or not, it's not to be mean or rude, but here's all you do. Well, you know, who's the pastor down there now? You'd be amazed how many people look at you like, well, you know, I can't remember his name right off the top of my head. If you go somewhere, you're probably going to know who the pastor is or somebody at that church. Pick a place and get in and stick with it. And if God says here for a season, great, or here for some reason, great. If he moves you, great. But pick a place, and if this is the place, make it home. But if you've got a church home, then maybe your problem is not a church home. Maybe the problem is you haven't been there, you haven't been in a conversation or any kind of relationship, ongoing relationship with God in a long time, and your problem is you got to make it home in terms of getting back to this fellowship relationship on a daily basis with God himself. Now turn to Luke chapter 15. And for the first time in my life, when a man was sitting down reading this story, somehow the way only God can do this, I realized that God was on my side. He wasn't against me. He was for me. And my fear of going back home, my fear of turning to God or repenting, changing my mind and saying, God, I'm wrong, you're right, was that if I went back, somehow we get this picture of a God with a big club, and if we get near him, he is going to smack us into eternity, and we'll be lucky if we make heaven and sit down and shut up and, you know, keep your nose clean. And it's this angry, mean kind of God. Luke 15, you can't find that there. Now, there is a kid in this third story in Luke 15, and if we pick up here in verse 11, Jesus is telling this story. He says, then he said, a certain man had two sons, and the younger of them said to his father, Father, give me the portion of goods that falls to me. So he divided them his livelihood, and not many days after, the younger son gathered all together, journeying to a far country, and there wasted his possessions with prodigal living, or you may have riotous living. Now, I want you to listen with me today, the progression in somebody's life, and I'm never sure who this is for, but whether it's somebody here today, somebody listening on the radio, somebody in a car somewhere driving around, I don't know where you are and what's going on in your life, but you can make it home. And I don't care what the devil's told you, that you've gone too far, that you've committed the unpardonable sin. If your mom and dad disown you, your own family disowns you, there is a God in heaven who does not disown his own. And this kid comes to himself, literally, they'll say this in a minute. Verse 14, it says, but when he had spent all, he ran completely out. He had a ton of money because his dad was obviously wealthy. He took his money, left, and spent it all. He had nothing. And it says, when he had spent all, there arose a severe famine in that land, and he began to be in want. Then he went and joined himself to a citizen of that country, and he sent him into his fields to feed swine. And he would gladly have filled his stomach with the pods that the swine ate, and no one gave him anything. Isn't it sad that sometimes we got to hit the bottom in order to head to the top? People say to me, well, oh, God's just a crutch for you. And my answer is no. For me, he is a stretcher. He is not a crutch. It isn't about trying to limp my way in. When he came and got me, there was nothing in me left. It was haul me in, God, or I'm not going to make it. So he had lost everything. Verse 17, now look at this phrase, and this just resonates and rings in my ear sometimes. Verse 17, but when he came to himself. Now, here's one of my questions today. What is it going to take for you to come to yourself? Now, the way I describe this is some people have just unbelievable tolerance for pain. And physically, they can just go, if it's drugs, if it's alcohol, they just go and go and grit their teeth and say, you know what? No, I'm not going to say yes to God. I'm going to do this by myself. I'm going to do it my way. And they push and push and push. And finally, God, in his grace, see, part of God's grace is to not crush you, but to break you. And only God knows that tension and how to do this. And for some people, this happens along the way. We come to ourselves and we make it home and we get home and then we get comfortable and complacent. And what happens? Then we sneak back out again. and we run away from home again, and we get out there again, and things start falling apart, and we come to ourselves again, and we make it home again. And it's this back and forth. What I'm trying to figure out for my own heart and my own mind and my own life is a way just to stay home. I don't want to run away from home anymore. You say, well, what do you mean you're running away from home? We run away from home in our hearts. You can be sitting right here in a church service and be a million miles away somewhere. You can be sitting here and having an affair with someone in your mind. You can be sitting here closing a deal tomorrow, here today. And God says, you know what? I just need you to look me in the eyes and be with me for just a little while. Look at me. Listen to me. Talk to me. Hold me. Let me hold you. Let me be with you. Don't go anywhere else. They don't have what you need anywhere else. It's Him that we need. And the devil is a snake, and he comes along in the deceitfulness of riches and all these things, these tools, this bait that he uses. Some of you know I've been fishing down on the Amazon River. There are these big fish on the bottom of this river. And there's this big bait that weighs a ton, and you throw this stuff, and you figure out where these fish are. And every once in a while, this bubble of air comes up, or a fish moves under the water, big fish. And they stay on the bottom, they don't come out much. But what do? You throw this wood chopper bait, massive thing, 9 hooks, Japanese hooks you have to put on, because the fish will just bend these things right off the lure. And you figure out where that fish is, and you know how you get that fish out? You just keep throwing that bait past him, and dragging that propeller across him, and past him. And you have to do it over and over and over. And you know what? That big fish sits down there and watches that thing going over his head. And sooner or later, he can't take it anymore. And out of the bottom, the safety under a tree, under a rock where he should stay, where he would live and be just fine, he can't take it anymore. And he comes launching out of there and boom, explodes on that thing, thinking he's got it, to find out that it's got him. Now, guys, what I'm encouraging you to do is go home. If you make it home, stay home, and no matter what bait comes by you and how fancy and colorful and enticing it is, stay home. Don't bite anymore. Don't pay attention to it anymore. Stay home. So this guy comes to his senses. Verse 17, when he came to himself and said, how many of my father's hired servants have bread enough and to spare, and I'm dying here of hunger. I perish with hunger. Verse 18, he's thinking in his head, and some of you listening today are thinking through this process. I mean, you know you're in trouble, and you know you're not home, and you think you might be able to get home. You're not sure how you're going to do it, but you're thinking through the process, and that's a good place to start. He comes to himself. He starts thinking, I will arise and go to my father, and this is what I'm going to say. He even rehearses his prayer to God like God doesn't hear our prayers anyway. You ever rehearsed a prayer before you pray it to God? Like, okay, this is what I'm going to say to God. Now write my dear down there. Okay, dear God, like, where was he when you were writing it? He's heard the whole process. He says, I will arise and go to my father. And this is what I'm going to say. Father, I have sinned against heaven and before you. And I'm not even worthy to be called your son. Make me like one of your hired servants. And there's a lot of discussion on this passage, whether this applies to believers or non-believers. My personal belief on this, that part of what's going on here is this son was just that when he left home. He was a son. And it is possible to be a Christian and be a long way from home. And sometimes you meet someone and you say, well, I ask guys this all the time. I say, well, you know, do you think this girl or your wife or husband, you know, they don't know. I say, well, do you think the person, well, they say they are. You know what? You say you are too sometimes. And it may not be provable by the way we live. There are moments in my life, I call myself a Christian. There are thoughts, actions, behavior. And you say, well, that doesn't look like a Christian to me, buddy. We are all questionable at times. Just don't superimpose some judgmental thing. Just because someone is a long way from home doesn't mean they weren't at home at some point and can't get back. He comes to himself, I'm not worthy to be your son. Verse 20. Now, I'm not asking for you to take an action right now at this moment, but somehow in your heart, I am asking to take action. Something happened in this kid. Verse 20. And he arose and came to his father. You are going to have to act. You're going to have to move. It's not enough just to come to yourself. It's not enough to think about it. It's not enough to rehearse it. If you're going to make it home, you got to go home. Now, let me tell you one of the amazing things about going home, and that the devil tries everything I think possible to blind us and to stop us from seeing this. You can be 1 second so far away from God, so far away from home, so down in the dumps, so in a pit, so covered by sin and just the sickness of it. 1 second you can be there, and by a simple act of repentance and saying, God, help me. I am wrong. You are right. Make me clean. Make me pure. Make me holy. You can go from dingy, stinky sinner, boom, clear over to another place of being completely whole and being washed clean as white as snow, just like that. It's not this long, drudging process you have to go through to get clean. Now, there are some consequences of your sin that you may have to work through and work out. But don't let the devil tell you got some ramp-up time to go through before you can get home. In a spiritual sense, you can be home now. You don't have to wait till the end of some service where there's an invitation to go home. Sitting there right now, you say, you know what, God, enough's enough. I'm coming home now. I've thought about it. I don't think I'm worthy. I haven't lived like your son, your daughter, your child, but I can't take this anymore out here by myself in this pig pen with nothing. You say, well, I'm getting away with it now. You will not get away with it. Go home while it's your choice before God allows something to happen that forces you to go home. Be wise enough to go home by choice and respond to what he's trying to get you to do. So he says, arose, came to his father, but when he was still a great way off, his father saw him, had compassion, and ran and fell on his neck and kissed him. That's the reception you're going to get. And the son said to him, Father, I have sinned against heaven and in your sight, no longer worthy to be called your son. But the father said to his servants, bring out the best robe, put it on him, put a ring on his hand, sandals on his feet. Bring the fatted calf here and kill it and let us eat and be merry. For this my son was dead and is alive again. He was lost and is found. Let's party. Now let me tell you something, guys. I've been to some parties and you think you've been to some parties. You want to go to a party? You wait till we get to heaven. And if you could be in heaven the moment that you and I decide to make it home, all heaven breaks loose. It says there is joy in the presence of the angels of God. Who is in the presence of the angels of God? There's only angels in God. In my opinion, it is the angels who have to stop and go, here he goes again. And the Father himself begins to rejoice and say, my son, my child, he was dead. He's alive again. He was lost. He's found. There is no greater joy in heaven. Jesus came to seek and to save those that were lost. That's you. That's me. You say, well, I'm not lost. I'm a Christian. I'm saved. I'm going to die and go to heaven. You can die and go to heaven, but you're not dead yet. You're not in heaven yet. You're here, and you can be a long way from home here before you get to heaven. So maybe you need to go home in that sense. Now, for some people, it's not that. Some people need to make it home, and it's in terms of a relationship with God. And I want you to turn to John chapter 14 with me. Jesus says to these people here, let not your heart be troubled. You believe in God, believe also in me. In my Father's house are many mansions. The word here may be dwellings or dwelling places. He says, whether you have one or here or not, you're troubled. What's going to happen? Where are we going to go? What are we going to do? He says, you know what? In my Father's house there are many dwelling places, many mansions. If it were not so, I would have told you. I go to prepare a place for you. What better person to go build you a house than a carpenter? I go to prepare a place for you. And if I go and prepare a place for you, I will come again and receive you to myself, that where I am, there you may be also. And where I go, you know, and the way you know. No matter what happens here, I'm leaving, but where I'm going is to make a place for you, to prepare a place just for you. We've lived in 14 something places in 14 years of marriages, and there's things, you know, there's shower heads in one place I like and a shower I like over here and a bathtub over there. And you see all these things, you start getting these things. If I could just build one house and live in it, there are all these components that I would put in that house, right? You ever think about this? There'd be cool stuff and, you know, a gym and a racquetball court, you know, whatever you think you could come up with. Now think about this. God, who loves us so much, Jesus came, gave his very life, lays it down. He says, guys, don't worry. Don't be troubled. I'm going to build you a house, a dwelling place that will last forever, a place that you can be with me forever. I know just who you are, just what you like. I'm building you a home, and I'm going to come back and get you. Why? I will come again and receive you to myself, that where I am, there you may be also. I want you with me. He wants us with him now. He wants us with him forever. Now look at what Thomas said in verse 5. Thomas said to him, Lord, we don't know where you're going, and how can we know the way? What are you talking about? I mean, I think half the time the disciples are like, what are you saying to us? You're talking all this gibberish and stories and parables, and he flat out says this. Lord, we don't know where you're going, and how can we know the way? And Jesus said to Thomas, I'm the way, the truth, and the life. No one comes to the Father except through me. If you had known me, you would have known my Father also, and from now on you know him and have seen him. Philip said to him, well, Lord, show us the Father, and it's sufficient for us. Well, if you'll show us him, we'll believe everything. Jesus said to him, have I been with you so long, and yet you've not known me, Philip? He who has seen me has seen the Father, and how can you say, show us the Father? Do you not believe that I am in the Father, and the Father in me? The words that I speak to you, I don't speak of my own authority, but the Father who dwells in me does the works. Believe me that I am in the Father, and the Father in me, or else just believe me for the sake of the works themselves. If you can't figure that out, just look what I can do. If I'm not God and a man, how could I do all these miracles, Philip? And trying to explain to them who he was. God is not going to ditch us. He's not going to leave us here. You make it home here in terms of the family, the relationship, the body of Christ, that we have this oneness, this fellowship together. But guys, this is not all there is. There is a day coming when the trumpet will sound. He will descend from heaven with a shout, and we are out of here. And this God who gave his only son has prepared a place for me and for you, and I am going to make it home sooner or later. Thank God we don't live 700, 800 years. I just can't imagine that. See, some people, believe it or not, and I try to stay talking to people, and you know, sometimes preachers get so trapped in church stuff and studying and just the minutiae of church that you don't get near sheep anymore. I try to talk to people, and you'd be amazed at how many people, the bottom line for a lot of people are, they are scared to death of death. What if you woke up every day and lived your whole day wondering, if I died and there is a God and there is a heaven, there is a hell, I don't know where I'd be, and I'm going to try my best today to do my best, because if I do die today, I hope I make it. And it's all hope, hope, hope, hope, hope. And there is no assurance of anything. I mean, what a nightmare way to live. I have moments of fear like that, just reality check. But what if you got on a plane and you're terrified that if it did crash, it's hell forever, if any of this is true? That's a hell of a way to live, guys. Now look at 2 Corinthians chapter 5, verse 1. And I love these words that are in the scripture. Verse 1, he says, for we know. Now, what do you think? What do you hope is true? What do you know? And sometimes I think people misunderstand this conversation. I say to people, look, I'm not trying to be cocky. I'm not trying to be arrogant or proud or something. But I'm telling you, if I drop dead right now, I'll be in heaven so fast. You can't imagine. It has nothing to do with who I am or what I have done or that I deserve it or that God owes me something. Somebody explained to me one day in my life that Jesus is God in a man, that he loved me so much that he was willing to lay his life down and shed his blood to forgive me of my sin, to offer me forgiveness of sins and eternal life. And it's a gift. And I reached out the hands of my heart and I said, God, I will never deserve this, but I accept the gift. Come live in me and through me and change me. And just like that, the God of the universe came to live in me and filled me and changed me. Now, if I die, where am I going? Straight to heaven. You say, well, how do you know that? Because if I don't, the whole stinking Bible's at stake. The character of God, the Word of God, because he has to do what he said he would do. I trusted him. He gave me what he said he would give me. And I know that the confirmation of that is in me. So we can know certain things. Verse 1, for we know that if our earthly house, this body, this tent is destroyed, we have a building from God, a house not made with hands, eternal in the heavens. Go home. If this is where you're supposed to be, make this home. If you know Christ and the relationship with him basically sucks and you don't know what to do about it, I'm telling you right now, don't wait till later today. Go home right now in your heart. And if you don't know God at all and you're terrified to get in the plane or even move because you're afraid your heart will stop or you won't breathe and you'll be lost forever, it's literally in your mouth. It's on the tip of your tongue. If you confess with your mouth that he is the Lord Jesus and you believe in your heart that God raised him from the dead, the Bible says you'll be saved. It's a simple prayer way. God, I know I'm a sinner. I need your forgiveness. I don't want to live anymore without you. I don't want to die without you. You got to come get me, God. I accept the forgiveness of my sins. I ask you to come live in me and through me. I accept this gift of eternal life. I know I'm going to live forever with you, God, but I need a life, abundant life between here and heaven. You got to show me how to live this, how to listen, how to obey, and not run away from home anymore. I'm here to stay. Help me stay.
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13: Let's pray. Father, thank you so much for this time that we have together, for these people, for this amazing process that you're so intricately involved with, Lord, in our lives. Lord, there are still daddies and mamas and brothers and sisters and co-workers and neighbors and friends that we've known for a long time that don't know you. They don't get it, God. They don't see it. And the only way they're going to get it is maybe for you to break them, Lord, like you've broken us. And if they're going to get a glimpse of you, God, they're going to have to get it through us individually or us as a church, the body of Christ at work. Father, use us as you see fit, however far out of the way you have to take us, whether to some other country or to the person that lives next door to us. Father, make our lives count. And I pray for those that are making it home right now. Thank you that you don't wait for us to get to the house. Lord, you come running down, throw your arms around our neck, and let us know that we're your children. We thank you. We praise you, Father. We love you. We can't imagine. There's no way we could do it without you. And we pray it all in Jesus' name who makes it possible. Amen.
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21: With SRN News, I'm Keith Peters in Washington. In an interview, President Trump says the U.S. rejects Iran, saying it controls the Strait of Hormuz.
22: Well, we're taking over the Strait. They have nothing. They've got nothing. So, something that nobody knows, yesterday they had an 11-hour meeting. Everything's 11 hours with these guys. You know, you can't settle a one sentence in 1 hour, in 1 minute. It should be 1 minute. And everything was agreed to yesterday. And they leave the room, and they call back and they say, we had to make a couple of changes. I said, changes? They got to make changes? We're not going to make changes.
21: The conflict has intensified, raising fears of a return to all-out war and further disruption to the global economy. On Wall Street, the Dow down by 138 points. The NASDAQ dropped 408. The S&P 500 lower by 60. This is SRN News.
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23: 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It's consistency.
24: Some people are wired more for resistancy and distractioncy. But today, Pastor Greg Laurie points out discipleship requires some focused effort.
23: One person defined the Christian life as long obedience in the same direction. Because it's not enough to walk forward, you have to go forward spiritually.

0: When's the last time you were the newbie on the job? The new guy or gal just hired? If you were fortunate, you had someone come alongside you to show you the ropes. Because if you don't know anything, it's hard to do anything. Well, today on A New Beginning, Pastor Greg Laurie points out how we tutor new believers through a process called discipleship. It's a process of spiritual duplication, where older believers give the younger an example to follow, a paradigm for success.
1: Okay, we're in our Timeless series, and I want you to turn to Matthew chapter 28, and the title of my message is Discipleship, the next step in following Jesus. Because it's not enough to walk forward, you have to go forward spiritually. The key to the Christian life is commitment to Christ and a lifetime of growth. It's consistency. One person defined the Christian life as long obedience in the same direction. So I've tried stand-up paddling. How many of you have ever done stand-up paddling? A few of you. And so I've tried, but I'm not very good at it. My wife immediately was great at it. She got on the board. She's paddling, catching waves, cutting across the wave. I'm still trying to just stand on it without falling. And I've noticed that if I have a little momentum, it helps me a little bit. So it comes down to this. Stall and you fall. So if you stop, you're just going to fall over. So you have to keep moving, right? The same could be said of the Christian life. Stall and you fall. Keep growing as a believer. Being a Christian is more than just getting fire insurance. So that's pretty awesome. If all salvation was a promise that you will not go to hell, it would be worth getting saved for that alone. Is that right? But it's far more than that. It's a relationship with God that lasts a lifetime. And it's growing in this relationship with God as well. Not just following Him as your friend or even just your Savior, but as your Lord and your God. But some people don't seem to get this. They're still in what you might describe as a baby-like state. I love babies. They're so cute. I don't like to change their diapers, but everything else I like. And it's wonderful to watch them grow. Their first words, their first steps, everything they do is just adorable, isn't it? And then I can think of my own children and think of my grandchildren now and all of those great moments in their life. The first time a baby, or really a little toddler now, is beginning to eat. They feed themselves. You know, you feed them at first, now they're beginning to feed themselves. I remember the first time I gave my son Jonathan ice cream. He was still a baby. It wasn't the right thing to do, but I did it. I didn't tell Kathy about it till later. But I can tell you this much. I took a little spoon, dipped it in some vanilla ice cream. I put it in his little baby mouth, and I'm telling you, he smiled. He loved it. Not a good idea to give a baby sugar and vanilla at that early age, but, you know, this is the great moments when we watch our kids discover these things for the first time. But sometimes people never grow up. You can't stay a baby for your whole life. When I was a kid, there was a cartoon that was very popular. It was a character named Baby Huey. Do you remember Baby Huey? It was a big giant duck in a diaper that never grew up. Sadly, some Christians are like Baby Huey. They've known the Lord for years, but they've never had any spiritual maturity. In Hebrews 6, we read, let's stop going over the basics of Christianity again and again. Let's go on instead and become mature in our understanding. It's time to grow up. And this is the role of a pastor. We want to help you grow up. We want to help you mature. It's a role of a parent. By the way, parents, you need to be parents. Your child doesn't need you to be their best friend. They need you to be their mother and their father, right? That's very important. You have to tell them what's right. You have to tell them what's wrong. You have to warn them. You have to correct them. And they don't like it. They'll fight you. They'll resist you. They'll resent you. And one day, they'll thank you. And then they'll have their kids, and you will see your revenge. Because it'll happen to them, right? But that's my job as a parent, and that's our job as older believers, is to find younger believers and help them to grow and mature. You know, I've noticed that a lot of couples today aren't having children. Instead, they're having dogs. And they think of dogs as their children. I mean, it's just getting weird, okay? Listen, let me just say this at the outset. I'm a dog lover. I like dogs. I've had many dogs over the years. I don't have one at this moment, but I love dogs. But I don't worship dogs. And I think for some people, it's almost become a little strange. They take their dogs to the restaurant. They have their dogs at the table. They feed their dogs from the table. They take their dogs on the airplane. They push their dogs in strollers. I saw someone pushing a cat in a stroller the other day. I'm not making any of this up. It's just getting out of control. They build their life around the dog. I was inviting someone to church the other day. Why don't you come out to church sometime? We'd like to, but we can't leave the dog alone. Oh, really? Is it your dog or is it your God? I don't know. But maybe you need to get your priorities in order. You know, I saw a mom in the park and her dog was loose and she had her child on a leash. And I asked the child, what do you think about this? And the child bit me. Okay, so. And then cats, don't get me started on cats. You know, I'm not a cat lover. I had a friend say to me, you know, cats always land on their feet. I said, not the way I throw them. They don't. Okay, enough on that. One last word about cats. I'm done. Ever heard of the famous designer Karl Lagerfeld? He died recently. He left millions of dollars of his fortune to his cat, Choupette. I think I'm pronouncing it properly. Get a grip. We need to put as much energy into helping a new believer grow that we put into our dogs or our cats.
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1: You know, I've heard people describe a trip to Israel as seeing the Bible actually come to life. Hey, everybody, Greg Laurie. And I've been to Israel many times, and I've led a lot of tours, and I have to say that's absolutely true. Listen, when you're walking on the same stones that Jesus himself walked on, well, that's something that's enriching to your faith. It's not just a travel experience. It actually energizes and enhances your study of the Bible. Think of it this way. It's a vacation with a purpose. And we're going to be taking a tour of Israel April 6th to 15, 2027. 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
0: Step right into biblical history. 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Well, Pastor Greg is helping us understand what discipleship is all about today in a message from his series called Timeless.
1: So let me tell you some things now that new believers need. And I'm addressing these remarks to two groups of people. Number one, to new believers. But I'm also addressing my remarks to older believers because this is what you need to do for younger believers. And I found a great little outline in a book called The Lost Art of Disciple Making by Leroy Imes. I recommend that book to you, by the way. But he had some great points, so I'm using some of his points. He pointed out, number one, the new believer needs acceptance. They need acceptance. When someone comes to Christ, they need to know that they're accepted by God. So let me say this to you. If you're a new believer, you are accepted by God. He loves you. He accepts you. In fact, the Bible even says you've been made acceptable in the beloved. There's nothing you need to do to earn God's favor. You have it already. And there's nothing you need to do to earn his love. You have that as well. But we need to say to new believers, we accept you. We welcome you. Because you know what? New Christians have a lot of rough edges. They haven't learned the new Christian vocabulary yet. In fact, they might have a few words left over from their old vocabulary that will pop up now and then. Be patient with them. Be loving toward them. I think of how little I understood when I came to Christ. And thankfully, there were people that were accepting. Paul writes to the believers in Thessalonica in 1 Thessalonians 2:8. He said, we loved you so much. We were delighted to share with you not only the gospel of God, but our lives as well, because you had become so dear to us. Number two, a new believer needs assurance. They need assurance. They need to know that they're saved. Remember, the devil came to Adam and Eve in the garden. And what was his first temptation? Challenging the word of God. He says, did God really say what you thought God said? And that's what the devil will do with the new believer. They've accepted Christ, and Satan will whisper in their ear, do you really think Christ has come into your life? Do you really think after all you've done that your sin is forgiven? So we need to assure them. And 1 John 5 says, these things we write to you that believe on the name of the Son of God, that you may know that you have eternal life. They can know, and we need to assure them. And if you're a new believer, we want to assure you as well. Number three, the new believer needs protection. They need protection. Paul writes to the believers in Galatia in Galatians 4:19, dear children, I feel as though I'm going through labor pains for you, and they'll continue until Christ is fully developed in your life. You know, they're like babies again. And when you go to a hospital, they'll sterilize everything, especially around the little babies, because life is so fragile. It must be protected. New believers are vulnerable to their own emotions. They don't understand it when they had a sense of euphoria when they accepted Christ, and 2 days later, it's gone. Maybe they thought, oh, it will always be this way, but it won't. You'll have days where you don't feel anything, right? So we need to say, that's okay, that's normal, nothing bad has happened. You need to learn how to walk by faith, not by feeling, because the Bible says the just shall live by faith. New believers are also vulnerable to false teachings. We have to ground them in Scripture. And old friends are going to show up that will try to drag them down, and old girlfriends and old boyfriends will suddenly materialize, and temptations they never had will suddenly appear. I remember when the Christians told me, Greg, you're going to be tempted by the devil. I said, how will I know when I'm being tempted? They said, you'll know. Okay. So I was brand new in the faith. I mean, literally days old. I had a little button on my shirt. It was a little picture of Jesus on it. I'm wearing my little Jesus button. I'm sitting in class. And there was a very attractive young lady sitting toward the front of the class. I'd noticed her before, but I'd never talked to her, because clearly this girl would not talk with someone like me. And at the end of the class, she walks up to me and says, hi, what's your name? And I momentarily forgot my name. I said, what is it? Oh, it's Greg. Yes, I'm Greg. She said, you're really cute. I thought, what? You're really cute. I'm like, who are you talking to me? And she said, you know, my parents have a house up in the mountains. Would you like to spend the weekend with me? I thought, this is temptation. And as I recall, she was wearing a red dress, devil with a red dress. No, blue dress. It's blue dress. No, but you know what? It was temptation. And I'll tell you why. That never happened to me before. It's not like I had cute girls hitting on me. Hard to believe as it is. I knew this literally was Satan trying to pull me down through a very attractive young lady. Thankfully, I said no to that. But that's going to happen to a new believer. We need to warn them. You're going to get tempted. You're going to have people try to drag you down. And the new believer, number four, needs fellowship. That's why we want to involve them in our lives. That's why small groups are so good. Some things are learned in rows, and other things are learned in circles, where you're together and you can talk about it and you can ask questions. And so we need to bring a new believer into the church. No one gave me any materials to read after I accepted Christ. No one gave to me a copy of the New Believer's Bible and said, hey, Greg, read this. In fact, the reason I wrote the notes for this Bible was because nothing like this was available when I first came to Christ, and I wanted to have something I could offer to someone that could help them grow as a brand new believer. But there's a guy that showed up in my life, and I didn't know him from Adam's house cat.

consistent in the best way possible. He takes me to Calvary Chapel, and I walk smack dab into the middle of a spiritual awakening. And my life started changing. See, the only Christians I knew were the ones on my high school campus. I knew nothing about the church. I knew nothing about the Bible. I knew nothing about God. I was like just a blank piece of paper. But Mark took me under his wing. Effectively, he was discipling me. There was no question that was too ridiculous to ask him. He modeled for me what a Christian should be. I could observe him. And you can be that person for someone else if you're an older believer. Because there are some things that are taught and there are other things that are caught. There's only so much I can do behind some pulpit. They need to see what a real, living, breathing Christian looks like. You know, what does a Christian do with their free time? How does a Christian husband treat his wife? How does a Christian wife treat her husband? How do Christian kids react to their parents? Do Christians drink? Do Christians go to movies? The answer is yes. We go see Jesus Revolution and some other films as well. But Paul says to Timothy in 2 Timothy 3:10, you've observed my teaching and my conduct and my aim in life, which is my faith. So yeah, teaching is good, but they need to see you in the way that you live. New believers need old believers. Old believers need new believers. Having a new believer in your life can have a reviving effect on you. As they discover truths for the first time, you can rediscover them. You stabilize them, they energize you. So get a new believer, not a dog, not a cat. They're fine. No, a human being that you can help grow spiritually.

0: 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Now, Pastor Greg, it occurs to me that someone listening isn't a longtime believer. In fact, they're not a new believer. They're not a believer at all, or they don't know if they are or not. What would you say to them?
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2: 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Awaken!
0: Well, that's a taste of the new movie called A Great Awakening, the story of George Whitefield and the tremendous awakening that swept through colonial America in the 18th century. And we're making that movie available on DVD right now. More on that in a moment. But Pastor Greg, I know you recently had the director and the star of that movie as guests at your church.
1: That's right. I was interviewing both of them, and I asked Jonathan Blair, who plays the role of George Whitefield, what would it sound like if George Whitefield ordered something from In-N-Out Burger?
3: He'd probably first say, "Do you know Jesus? He is the Christ. I'll have animal style fries."
1: I like that.
3: And then blow out the mic.
1: Yeah. Now, this doesn't happen in the actual film we're going to send you, but we want to send you this new movie, A Great Awakening, that features the amazing talents of Jonathan Blair, who plays the title role, as well as the story that you've got to hear. I bet it's a story many of you don't know, but it's a very important story that tells more about the formation of our nation. And we want to send you a copy of this film for your gift of any size. You're going to love this movie. It's one of the best Christian films I've ever seen.
0: Oh, yeah, definitely. And we're ready to send you A Great Awakening on DVD.

0: 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And then, Pastor Greg, if you would, speak directly to the person who wants to make a change today in their relationship with God.
1: Maybe as you've been listening to this message, you've thought, I wish I could come into this relationship with God. I just don't know how. Let me tell you how you can come into a relationship with God right here, right now. First of all, you need to recognize you need God. You need to admit you're a sinner. I know some people choke on that word, but the Bible says all have sinned and fallen short of the glory of God. But then you need to recognize that Jesus Christ, the Son of God, died on the cross for your sin. The Bible says, while we were yet sinners, Christ died for us. And then you need to believe in Jesus. Jesus put it this way, for God so loved the world, he gave his only begotten Son, and whosoever believes in him should not perish, but have everlasting life. You might ask, how does one believe in Jesus? To believe means to put your faith and trust in Christ alone, and to receive him into your life as your own friend, Savior, and Lord. The Bible says, for as many as received him, he gave them the power to become sons of God. Would you like to receive Christ? And by that I mean, would you like to ask Jesus to enter into your life and be your Savior, your friend, your Lord? If so, you can just pray this prayer after me. It's a simple prayer. You can pray it out loud if you would like, or you could pray it in the quietness of your heart. But if you want Jesus Christ to forgive you of your sin, if you want to go to heaven when you die, or maybe you want to make a recommitment to the Lord, just pray this prayer after me now. Pray these words if you would. Lord Jesus, I know that I'm a sinner, but I know that you're the Savior who died on the cross for my sin. I turn now from my sin, and I ask you to come into my life and forgive me of all of my sin. Thank you for loving me. Thank you for hearing this prayer, and thank you for answering this prayer. In Jesus' name I pray. Amen. Hey, if you just prayed that prayer, I want to congratulate you and say, welcome to the family of God.
0: Yeah, that's right. 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
13: Now, one thing to remember, the church is not Israel. The church doesn't replace Israel. But the church certainly parallels Israel.
14: Pastor Brett Metter with a message to the New Testament church confronting believers today.
13: When you read the story of Israel, one of the things we can learn is, boy, we do the same things the Jews did. Like, we can learn from their mistakes. We can learn from their blessings. The same things we see Israel do against the Lord, the same things we see the church do in modern times against the Lord.
14: Stephen concludes his sermon in Acts chapter 7 with bold accusations against the religious leaders for continually failing to truly follow God's law, turning to idolatry and missing his glory. But Pastor Brett Metter can't help but note how this centuries-old sermon has applications to the heart of man still today. Let's join him in today's Word, continuing a study in Acts.
13: There was an explorer in the jungles of South Pacific. He found himself surrounded by bloodthirsty cannibals with spears pointed at him, and he thought to himself, oh no, I'm doomed. And then a ray of sunlight beamed through the clouds, and a voice coming from heaven said, pick up a rock, the rock at your feet, and bash the chief's head in. And he thought, wow, okay. And he reached down, picked up the rock, and he bashed the chief's head in, and he died right in front of everybody. And all the cannibals were standing there bewildered with spears and everything, and what? And, you know, the explorer looked back at the sun and said, okay, now what? And he said, okay, now you're doomed. I love that story. Sometimes you think the Lord's going to save you in a certain way, but often he does it in very different ways. And sometimes it might even appear that he's not saving you at all. But he does deliver you, just not necessarily the way you thought. I wonder if perhaps, you know, Stephen, I don't know, this is just conjecture, but do you think Stephen wondered, is the Lord going to get me out of this predicament? Because, you know, remember, we had Peter and John. They were in prison, and the Lord just opened the doors, and they got them out of prison. Like, they already had seen some miracles that way. I wonder, but you say, well, man, no, Stephen's doomed. He's doomed. But the Lord is going to save Stephen, but in a way that we wouldn't really even think is saved. I mean, being stoned to death doesn't sound like very much being saved. But when you're the Christian in the story, the day of your death is the day that you can rejoice and know that you're going to be in heaven with the Lord. You know, sometimes he doesn't save you from something. You say, but Lord, I thought you'd never leave me or forsake me. Or you told me, Lord, in Matthew 28 that I am with you even to the end of the world. Lord, I thought you were going to supply all my needs according to your riches and glory. Lord, your promises of your word. But the Lord has a timing and a purpose in all things. And sometimes his plan doesn't match up with yours. But you got to remember what Isaiah the prophet said. In Isaiah 55 verses 8 and 9, he talked about how the Lord's thoughts are wiser than our thoughts. And his ways are actually higher than our ways. And he knows all things. So he knows what's good. He knows what's bad. You know, some of us have lived long enough to realize, oh man, the Lord really does know what's best. Maybe it's that high school relationship you thought was the one. And, oh Lord, I want this, I want this. And the Lord says, nope. And she dumped you. Or you dumped her. And you're like, man, what's going on? And how did all this happen? And what's going on? But the Lord knows that maybe that wasn't the one. And it might seem tragic and horrible at the time. But actually, it's the Lord just orchestrating events. His ways are wiser. His thoughts are higher. So as Christians, we have to be careful with preconceived ideas of how the Lord's going to deliver us or how the Lord's going to save us. Peter and John, before the Sanhedrin, you know, they were saved, but they were first beaten and then released. And then the prison doors opened up, you know. And so, you know, is it Stephen's turn to be saved now from the perils of the Sanhedrin? Well, this is where we are thus far in the story. Stephen, of course, was picked as a deacon. In the book of Acts, one of the seven deacons chosen by the church. And he did many great wonders and miracles. We learned that earlier. And then we see him debating theology with Jews and some Grecian-type Jews. But then they started accusing him falsely and accused him of speaking against the law of Moses and against the temple. That was their big accusation. He speaks against the temple and against the law of Moses. And so the chief priest at the end of chapter 6 said, is this true? Is this true that you speak against the law of Moses and against the temple? Now, this is where chapter 7 picks up. Stephen answers that question, and he's going to preach this sermon. This whole chapter, for the most part, is really given to the idea of this sermon that he preaches. So everything is set to be great, but we know that how it's going to end. And we have to remember that Ecclesiastes 7:1 says that the day of one's death is better than the day of one's birth. So when you kind of think about this from God's perspective, this is going to end happily ever after for Stephen. So we have to remember that. When we die, we're going to see face to face. 2 Corinthians talks about how if you're absent from this body, where will you be? Present with the Lord. That's a good thing. You know, and that's why Paul said in 1 Corinthians 15, O death, where is thy victory? O grave, where is thy sting? That kind of thing. So this is what we're going to see. The story does end well. We're going to be happy at the end because he's going to be in heaven. But so far, what have we seen in the sermon that he's preached? We kind of covered the first half. And Stephen technically is on trial before the Supreme Court or the Sanhedrin. But really, Stephen is turning the tables. It's really the Sanhedrin. They're the ones who are actually on trial. And Stephen's indicting them. And how is he going to do that? He's going to give a logical argument, but he's also going to give a profound prophetic argument. He appeals to Abraham, Isaac, and Jacob and the 12 tribes of Israel. And talks about the story. Then he refers to Joseph. But one of the things that Stephen really camps out on is how Jacob's sons, the 12 tribes of Israel, rejected Joseph. Joseph was sold as a slave by his brothers, but he ended up the second most powerful man in the world, unbeknownst to the brothers. And he was there in Egypt. And the Bible says he looked like an Egyptian. He shaved all his hair. The whole Yul Brynner on the Ten Commandments movie, you know, he was perfect for that role. Because the Egyptians really did shave all the hair off their bodies. That was hip in those days. And so Joseph shaved his hair and his beard. He spoke the Egyptian tongue, the Bible tells us. So, you know, he looked like an Egyptian, talked like an Egyptian, walked like an Egyptian. The guy, the Jews didn't recognize their own brother there in Egypt. And it would be their second time that they'd meet him. The first time they were horrified. And remember, he accused them to test them. But the second time they would meet him, they would realize, oh, he's the one. Let me use some language that might spark some ideas. He's the one that they despised and rejected. The father sent Joseph to seek and save his brothers, but his brother despised and rejected him, and they killed him. They left him for dead in the pit. They almost killed him, but then he emerged out of the pit. You see the correlations here. We looked at some of the similarities of Jesus as it's shown in the story of Joseph. But notice it would be the second time the brothers would meet Joseph, they'd realize he's our brother. Just like it's Christ's second coming that the Jews will realize that Jesus is their Messiah. That's a great, profound, really a prophetic way that Stephen is talking about. He's saying, you rejected Jesus the first time, just like our tribes rejected Joseph. He used that as an example. Prophetic implications, you know, rejection of his brothers, rose to power, that whole thing. And then, you know, after that, he talked about how Joseph was gone. And then Moses came along and was raised up to lead the children of Israel. But remember, the Jews, what did they do to Moses when he said, you know, I'm ready to lead? They rejected him. Remember, they said, what are you going to kill us like you killed the Egyptian? Again, Stephen's making the case. You guys, the Sanhedrin, that Stephen's on trial in front of, you guys rejected all the ones, the messengers that God sent to you, all the prophets. You killed them. You rejected them. And so Stephen's using their own stories, basically, of their national past to paint a picture of Israel rejecting the one God sent to deliver them on their first encounter. Jesus was rejected the first time. The Jews will clearly see that he's the Messiah in his second coming. So that's kind of the story that we're picking up. And we're going to back up a little bit just because we hurried through some of the last verses. So let's pick it up in verse 37. It says, this is that Moses, which said unto the children of Israel, a prophet shall the Lord your God raise up unto you of your brethren. Like unto me, him shall ye hear. How similar would the prophet be to Moses? Well, Moses led Israel out of bondage from Egypt, just like Jesus will lead the whole world out of the bondage of sin. So there's a similar role, and this prophet that Moses was referring to would be Jesus himself. Verse 38. This is he that was in the church. The word there for church is the word ecclesia, which can mean church, like in the traditional term. But in here, it means just an assembly of people, the gathering or the assembly of Israel. That's kind of the idea here. So this Moses is he that was in the assembly of Israel in the wilderness with the angel which spake to him in the Mount Sinai and with our fathers who received the lively oracles to give unto us. What are the lively oracles? Well, that would be the law of Moses received on Mount Sinai. Now, one thing to remember, the church is not Israel. The church doesn't replace Israel. We've talked about that exhaustively. But the church certainly parallels Israel. Like when you read the story of Israel, one of the things we can learn is, boy, we do the same things the Jews did. Like we can learn from their mistakes. We can learn from their blessings. The same things we see Israel do against the Lord, the same things we see the church do in modern times against the Lord. In fact, we're given a warning about not making the same mistakes Israel made. In Romans chapter 11, it says this in verses 20 and 21. It says, well, because of unbelief, they were broken off, and thou standest by faith. Be not high-minded. Now, this is, again, reminding Gentiles not to be prideful against Jewish people. And Paul is talking about how the Jews, because of their unbelief, some of their branches were broken off. Not at the stump, but some of their branches were broken off. And thou standest by faith. Be not high-minded, but fear. For if God spared not the natural branches, the Jews is the context here, take heed lest he also spare thee not. In other words, if we rebel against the Lord and fight against the Lord and go against the work of the Spirit, we can find ourselves not really part of his kingdom as well if we reject and despise. Some people say, we're not as bad as the Jews were. Well, be careful, because we have the same propensities, the same sins, and don't be high-minded about that. So we see the parallels of what happened to the Jews with the church. And really, Stephen's going to do that. We're going to see more of that as we keep reading. Look at verse 39. It says, to whom our fathers would not obey, but thrust him from them, and in their hearts turned back again to Egypt, saying to Aaron, make us gods to go before us, for as this Moses, which brought us up out of the land of Egypt, we wot not what has become of him. And then it says, they made a calf in those days and offered sacrifice unto the idol and rejoiced in the works of their own hands. Then God turned and gave them up to worship the host of heaven, That's astrology, you know, the stars. As it is written in the book of the prophets, O ye house of Israel, you have offered to me slain beasts and sacrifices by the space of 40 years in the wilderness. Yea, you took up the tabernacle of Moloch and the star of your god Remphan, figures which you made to worship them, and I will carry you away beyond Babylon. And that's exactly what happened. Israel turned to idolatry, of course, with, you know, Moses on Mount Sinai, the golden calf. And they got the idea from Egypt. So really, Stephen's referring to this as, you guys rejected Moses when he was up on Mount Sinai, when you said, we're going to go with the golden calf thing instead of God. He's reminding them of their history. You know, it's interesting because a lot of times people like to clean up their history. There's a rewriting of history that happens in our days, but people want to clean up their history from things that really did happen. If it's a black eye on our history, these Jews wouldn't really want to remember this part of their behavior. Stephen is very strong, though, to remind them, man, are you kidding? You guys rejected Joseph. You rejected Moses. Remember, they're saying he speaks against Moses, like they esteemed him so well. Stephen's saying, you guys rejected Moses. That's what our people have done. Now, back to the parallel. What does the church do? Well, Brett, we don't worship pagan deities. We don't worship the stars. By the way, we do in astrology. Some Christians don't realize there's kind of a pagan. It's okay. Astronomy is okay to study the stars, the outer space and solar systems. But when you get into astrology and the zodiacs and the signs and stuff, that's where you have to be careful. I see Christians on their social media posting things about their astrology. I'm like, oh, man, somebody didn't get the memo. That's not a good thing to be into. That's what the Jews got into. That's what ancient people were really into, studying the stars. It's amazing all the archaeological ruins that we found where these people were quite advanced. And we think, wow, they knew where all the stars were, and they built these buildings and structures based on the stars and the way they spin at nighttime around the North Star. And like, there's some incredible things that they did, but it was all because they were worshiping the stars. That's something that human nature would do. But perhaps even more sinister than that, spoken of specifically, Moloch. This one is particularly a problem. You know, whenever you talk about the old gods and goddesses of the Bible, keep in mind, there's really the same corresponding paganism going on today. You know, we may not have gods of gold and silver where we put them on our mantle. Hopefully we don't. If you do, you should probably repent of that. But we have the same notions. You know, the goddess of Diana or Ashtoreth was a multi-breasted goddess that had to deal with sexuality and fertility. And people would go to the temple of Diana there in Ephesus, and they would sleep with the temple prostitutes, and that was their way to worship, you know, the goddess. And they pay big money to go to Ephesus and worship Diana. Baal, Asherah, fertile land and crops, they would worship basically for success and for wealth and stuff like that. But Moloch was also the god mentioned here that dealt with prosperity. But it sadly, as we often mention, this one is the most audacious one in some ways in my mind, because what they did is child sacrifice, like human sacrifice of babies and children. And that's tragic. You know, if you believe the Bible, the unborn child is a life of a person, a baby that God loves and cares for. And our world just says, no, we're going to kill that. And so if you believe the Bible, if you're mad at me talking about abortion and stuff, you have to understand what we believe is that the life in the mother's womb is a child. It's a baby. It's not a blob of fetal tissue. That's just lies that you hear. If you've ever seen some of the imaging now they do in the mother's womb, some of that 3D imaging, good night. Little babies giggling in their mother's womb when they interact with mom or hear the voice of dad. And like, it's profound that even with all the science we have, that people are still, you know, falling for that dumb line that it's just a fetal tissue blob. And yet, why do we, you know, abort babies? The same reason they put babies on Moloch's arms, exactly the same. It's not different really at all. We do it for various reasons. In fact, there's some interesting statistics on abortion. Reports from the CDC and Guttmacher and another source kind of put this together, Pew Research, 2020 and 2021, about 930,000 babies were aborted each of those 2 years, almost a million. That's about 2,500 to 3,000 babies a day in America aborted. If that doesn't hurt your heart, you might want to check your pulse. not something that we should be grieving, really. At its peak, the United States abortion rates was in 1990. It had an annual number closer to 1.6 million per year. The current global estimates are 73 million babies a year. That's over 200,000 babies aborted every single day in the world. 200,000 babies every day. Some reports even suggest the number could be higher when factoring in undocumented procedures. Also, CDC admits they don't count some of the states. In fact, some of the states don't turn in their numbers to the CDC, like the little tiny state called California. So the statistics I just gave you don't even include California. So the numbers are much higher than what I'm even saying. China, 8 to 13 million abortions annually. India, 10 to 15 million abortions annually. You know, estimations for abortions globally from all of recorded history, pre-20th century, they estimate 11 million. It's really a rough estimate, not a lot of data, but it was documented to some degree. So the pre-20th century, 11 million babies. 20th century, during the whole 20th century, during the 1900s, 1.6 billion babies. The 21st century, we're already at 1.75 billion babies aborted. The grand total in history, from what we can gather, around 3.35 billion abortions globally throughout all of history. You say, Brett, how is abortion like Moloch? Well, Moloch, the reason you'd sacrifice your baby was for prosperity, convenience, to be more comfortable. You know, it's the same reasons we get, you know, we're not just ready to have a baby yet. It's not convenient. Or selfishness. I want to have a career path instead of a baby. For financial security, it's manipulative to control your own future, or wanting a boy instead of a girl. Or, you know, it's amazing to me, like some of these doctors will say, well, there's a possibility that you have the likelihood of Down syndrome, and so we would recommend to abort. If I had a dime for every time one of our Athey Creek couples were told by their doctor that their baby was possibly Down syndrome but wasn't, it came out perfectly healthy, I'd actually be able to go on vacation. Like, it's incredible how many times I hear these doctors saying, oh, we recommend abortion. As a Christian, the Christian worldview says Down syndrome babies are important too and created by God. And frankly, some of the Down syndrome children and people in our church are some of the biggest blessings in this congregation. So our world has become so wicked and evil that we really don't believe in the sanctity of life and God's creation. They've done studies. The NIH, National Library of Medicine, studied the reason people mostly seek abortions. This is kind of interesting because if you follow the politics and the rhetoric out there, most people are getting abortions because of incest or rape, or the mother's life is in danger. That's the reason abortion exists. And there's people voting, yeah, well, rape, incest, or the mother's life. Yeah, you know, and everybody gets all into that. But do you realize how tiny, tiny of a group that really is? Tragically, that is. But here's the percentages. Some women report more than just one reason, but this is the number one reason. Having a baby would dramatically change my life, would interfere with education and work. 74%. 73% of the women said they can't afford a baby right now. 48% don't want to be a single mother having relationship problems. 38% done having children, not ready for motherhood or to have another child. 25% don't want people to know that they had sex or got pregnant. Citing health-related issues to mother or fetus. By the way, this is interesting because a lot of doctors would challenge this, but 13% citing health-related issues to the mother or to the fetus. Professionals state that this is really actually rare. Dr. Landrum Shettles, a pioneer in the field of in vitro fertilization, wrote, less than 1% of all abortions are performed to save the mother's life. Less than 1%. 1% of the victims were victims of rape. Pregnant resulting from incest, 0.5. It's actually less than 0.5. So this narrative, you know, is so put out there. Well, we need to legalize abortion because of the 1% or the 0.5%. What does the Bible actually say about abortion? Some people say we biblical thinking Christians don't really have any Bible verses that are anti-abortion. Well, it doesn't say thou shalt not commit abortion. If you're looking for that, you won't find that. But here's what the Bible says. God knows us before he even forms us in the mother's womb. That's part of our understanding of what God is. It's Jeremiah 1:5. Before I formed thee in the belly, I knew thee. And before thou camest forth out of the womb, I sanctified thee, and I ordained thee a prophet unto the nations. You know, this is God saying he knows us as he's forming us in the mother's womb. So with all that said, for every Old Testament idol, there's a modern day equivalent. And I think this is the one we're worshiping maybe the most today is Moloch because of that.
15: Pastor Brett Metter, pausing in our verse-by-verse study of Stephen's sermon to the Sanhedrin, discussing some of the unfortunate parallels of idolatry then till now. And Pastor Brett is not quite finished, as he'll continue in Acts chapter 7 next time in today's Word. And I invite you to stay right there, as Pastor Brett will also join me here in just a moment to talk a little bit more about the church he pastors in the Portland, Oregon area. But first, if you've missed any portion of Pastor Brett's studies, you'll find all of his messages online at todaywordradio.com. 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Okay, I have Pastor Brett with me now. Brett, can you tell us a little bit more about your church, Athey Creek, in West Lynn, Oregon?
16: Sure, Kurt. Athey Creek is a church here in the Portland area, and really our heart is pretty simple. We just want to teach the Bible verse by verse and help people grow in their walk with the Lord. We really emphasize going through the scriptures because we believe that's where the real strength and stability comes from. For us, this means keeping it really simple. We use our Acts 2:42 scripture as an outline, as it was really for the early church. They continued steadfastly in the apostles' doctrine, fellowship, breaking of bread, and prayers. We take this verse to heart, and it really makes us follow kind of the pattern of ways to minister. So we look at Athey Creek as a church where we want it to be a hospital, a refuge, where people who are lost and worn out and hurting, that they can come and feel not only welcome, but also hear the good news of the gospel so that, you know, people really are healed. You know, I'm not the doctor. I'm not the great physician at the hospital at Athey Creek. I've just been in the hospital longer than some people. I know where the jello is. But Jesus is the great physician. And when people come to Athey Creek, we want them to meet him and see the healing that comes through Christ. And so that's really what Athey Creek's all about.
15: Thank you, Pastor Brett, for that explanation of how the church should function based on that passage in the book of Acts. Well, more information about Athey Creek Church is available, including locations of all the campuses in the Portland, Oregon area. 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Well, next time, Pastor Brett will continue our study of the Acts of the Apostles and highlight how Stephen's witness would become the catalyst for the spread of the gospel. Today's Word with Pastor Brett Metter is an outreach of Athey Creek Church in West Lynn, Oregon.
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24: With SRN News, I'm Keith Peters in Washington. National politics reporter Meg Kennard reports Senate colleagues are feeling Lindsey Graham's death personally.
25: Even though there are deep partisan divides when it comes to the issues, members of the Senate have been known to be pretty tight with one another across the aisle. And many Democrats and Republicans since Graham's death have taken to social media and done a number of news interviews reflecting on their work with him, and even if they disagreed on something, appreciation for his passion for the issues that he worked on.
24: Meanwhile, Governor Henry McMaster has appointed Graham's sister Darlene Nordone to finish out the Senate term of her late brother. On Wall Street, the Dow down by 138 points, the NASDAQ dropped 408, the S&P 500 lower by 60. This is SRN News.
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26: The sting of death for the Christian, gone. Christ has taken that sting for us. And death is now a welcome friend. Death is disarmed. Death is defanged. Death just takes us into the presence of Christ.
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0: Dying is perhaps the last thing most people, even Christians, want to think about. But if you're a believer, you don't need to fear death, even when it's just around the corner. You'll see that in John MacArthur's study that we're beginning today, titled The End is Not the End. We chose to air this series now because this week marks 1 year since John MacArthur went to glory. John had the hope that you'll hear about in this series, the profound hope that comes when you understand that for believers in Christ, what comes after death transcends even the best this life has to offer. In fact, I talked with John about the subject of the believer's hope in view of death some years ago in our studio. Here were some of his thoughts.
26: Yeah, well, it's pretty ridiculous to avoid death to the point that you don't ask what comes next.
0: Right.
26: I mean, you can say, you know, death is a hard thing to look at. Death is a hard thing to consider, but you better consider it. You better take a look at what's coming after death. And while the culture might say that, well, we don't know, or maybe it's just peace and there's a bright light at the end of the tunnel and all that kind of stuff, if you want an authoritative declaration of what's coming after death, you have to go to the author of life, God himself, who has defined both life and death. And there's only one place to go, and that's the Bible. And the Bible explains that death is a reality, that every one of us will die, and that we have two alternative options after death. You're either in hell forever in conscious punishment, or in heaven forever in conscious joy and bliss and peace. And that's the reality. You cannot avoid death. The Bible says, and after this, the judgment. And by the way, it is God who blesses people in heaven, and it is God who punishes people in hell. God is the executioner in hell. That's why the Bible says, don't fear those who destroy the body, but fear him who can destroy both body and soul in hell. So because death is not the end, because death is not sleep, because death is not going out of existence, because every human being is eternal, you will live forever in the presence of God in joy and peace, or you will live forever in hell in pain and torment. And that's the reality. And God has told us that. The end is not the end. Not the end for Christians and not the end for non-Christians. This series is very, very important. I don't know that this is a series that everybody's going to run up and say, oh, I really want to know about that, because death is ominous. But the end is not the end, and that's the message we're trying to communicate. So this is a series that you need to listen to carefully, not only for your own sake, but this is profound truth. Let me say it again. Everyone lives forever, either in heaven or hell. The end is not the end. For the Christian, we have glorious things coming. For the non-Christian, horrific things. Stay with us through this series.
0: Yes, friend, nothing is more sobering than the thought of entering eternity. The study we're about to begin can help you make sure you're ready for what's ahead. So follow along now with John MacArthur in his study called The End is Not the End.
26: We are returning to the 15th chapter of 1 Corinthians, and I want to read you verses 29 to 34 as the setting for the Word of God. Otherwise, what will those do who are baptized for the dead? If the dead are not raised at all, why then are they baptized for them? Why are we also in danger every hour? I affirm, brethren, by the boasting in you which I have in Christ Jesus our Lord, I die daily. If from human motives I fought with wild beasts at Ephesus, what does it profit me? If the dead are not raised, let us eat and drink, for tomorrow we die. Do not be deceived. Bad company corrupts good morals. Become sober-minded as you ought, and stop sinning, for some have no knowledge of God. I speak this to your shame. That is a fascinating little section. A number of questions and a very serious warning and indictment. Just exactly what is going on here? For 28 verses since the beginning of this chapter, we've been learning about resurrection, that we're all going to be raised in glorified bodies. All believers, all people who die will be raised. But this is about believers, and all of us will be raised in glorified bodies. We will be gathered into heaven in our final glorified form, eternal spirits, eternal souls, but with eternal bodies fit for heaven. This is the plan of God. This is what God is working out in redemptive history. And someday it'll all come to its culmination when everybody is finally gathered into heaven in that final form in our resurrection bodies. We are all gathered in Christ, and Christ gives himself and all of us to the Father so that God may be all in all. That's a kind of culminating moment in the middle of this chapter. And it's been clearly indicating to us that there is a real resurrection. We will rise. And what that says is we will be who we are in the life to come. We aren't going to buy into the philosophies of the Greeks, as Paul addresses them here, that we all sort of fade into the eternal being. We all kind of disappear and dissolve into the ultimate deity. We will be who we are forever. God has a plan for us, not in some blurred mass, but as individual persons. We will all rise in glorified bodies to be forever who we are. That is clear throughout the Scripture. Now, this has some serious implications. The fact that you will be you forever in heaven, that I will be me forever in heaven, in a perfected form, both soul and body, that has some very serious implications. Those implications can be seen in this text. But sort of coming up to the text, I would just remind you that this was the confidence of the saints throughout the Scripture. Now, religion promises life after death. The truth is, only in Christ will you rise to heavenly glory, and it will be nothing base. It will be Christ-likeness, and the very righteousness which he possesses will belong to us. We live our lives in anticipation of resurrection. We know that we are promised rewards. We know that there is an inheritance waiting for us, waiting for you, waiting for me. We know there is a crown of life, a crown of righteousness, a crown of rejoicing that will be granted to us personally. This reality of our eternal personhood in glorified form, spirit and body, is essential to the Christian faith. Now, Paul looks at that reality in the verses that I read to you, and we find that he sees this as an incentive on three levels. Let me help you to see what those levels are. First of all, I think Paul is saying here that the fact that we will be who we are in glorified forms, we will be eternally ourselves, but in perfected reality in heaven, both soul and body, is a motivation to salvation. That's the first point that I want you to see. It's a motivation to salvation. Now, you might be struggling to see that, but let me just help you with verse 29, one of the most difficult verses in all of Scripture. And I confess at this point that I cannot be absolutely dogmatic. I can't even be dogmatic. But I can give you what I think is the best and simplest understanding of this verse. Verse 29. As if to say, if there is no resurrection, which he's been affirming for the first 28 verses, if there's no resurrection, without the resurrection, what will those do who are baptized for the dead? If the dead are not raised at all, why then are they baptized for the dead? What in the world is this talking about? If you have been confused by that, welcome to the club. I remember a friend of mine who did a dissertation in graduate school on the views of that verse, and he covered 40 of them. There may be 100. This particular verse has been for many people a kind of maze. But I want to give you what I think is the best and simplest way that I can understand what the Apostle Paul is saying. And I don't think he's trying to be obscure or oblique. As always, I think he's trying to give us something that is very practical. But let me back up from the truth and let you know about some of the error. I don't want to give you too much of it, but Cerinth and Marcion, who Marcion was kind of an ancient Gnostic. He had lots of heresy. He believed Jesus was a spirit without a body. But he also believed in a proxy baptism for someone who was dead. This view claims that Paul is teaching that a Christian who has been baptized allows himself to be baptized again, and maybe again and again and again, for persons who have died without baptism. And that would be categorically unsaved people who can't get into heaven. So that the baptism of that believer by proxy is credited to the dead person. And the dead person then has access to heaven. Now obviously Scripture doesn't teach that. In fact, your own baptism didn't save you. And there can't be a baptism of you that saves somebody else. Your baptism didn't save you. There's no such thing as being saved by any baptism, whether for you or for someone else. There's no such thing as vicarious salvation. This is the grave error of infant baptism. The idea that the child is baptized in complete ignorance of the gospel, but is placed into the covenant in some kind of a secure place where some say you can even presume regeneration on the proxy faith of the parents who brought the baby to be baptized. That's a salvation again by proxy, by someone else. Baptism doesn't save anyone anytime ever, not babies and not adults. And baptism certainly doesn't save dead unbelievers. But what is he talking about here? Well, let's look at it a little more closely. He recognizes that there are people being baptized with some reference to dead people. What could that possibly mean? Well, let's start and take it apart. He says, what will those do who are baptized? Stop right there. He's got to be talking about Christian baptism. Christian baptism, the act of proclaiming one's union with Christ, done in response to saving faith. The believer who has put his trust in Christ goes through an immersion as a symbol of his death, burial, and resurrection in Christ. This is so synonymous with Christianity that baptism actually became a synonym for salvation. In the Great Commission, at the end of the Gospel of Matthew, our Lord says this, "Go therefore and make disciples of all nations, baptizing them in the name of the Father, the Son, and the Holy Spirit." That is the evangelistic effort. It assumes faith in Christ. Baptism was so inseparable from saving faith that it is spoken of in its place. The same thing happens in Ephesians 4, where you have the statement, one Lord, one faith, one baptism. And that baptism is the water baptism that was so connected, so universally connected in the early church with saving faith that it is spoken of as if it were the very saving faith itself. So we're talking about Christian baptism here, the baptism of believers. Then what does it mean that believers are baptized for the dead? Well, we know what dead means. What about for the dead? Let me help you with that. The preposition here, translated for in your English Bible, is huper, from which we get hyper in English, but it's huper. It can be translated many, many ways. It is a very, very flexible preposition. It can mean over, above, across, beyond. It can mean instead of, in the name of. It can mean in behalf of. Or it can have causal meaning. And it can mean because of, because of. If we take that very normal meaning for the word, we would read it this way. What will those do who are baptized because of the dead? What does that mean, being baptized because of the dead? Why would anybody be baptized because of a dead person? Well, we know that baptism is connected to salvation, so some people have been saved and baptized because of people who are dead. That's not too far away, is it? There are plenty of people who came to faith in Christ by reading something written by someone who is dead.

the testimony of believers who've gone before, the testimony of believers that we know who face death, secondly. And thirdly, because of, and this is a very key one, the promise of a reunion. Inevitably, when you go to the funeral of a believer, the folks are going to say that we will all be united together again. When someone loses a child or someone loses a spouse or someone loses a very good friend, a loved one who is a believer, we have the hope of reunion. That's always brought out at a memorial service. The hope of the resurrection and the reunion that follows resurrection is an incentive to salvation. It would make sense then to read this verse that there are those who are baptized, they come to faith in Christ and go through Christian baptism because of the influence of dead people whose testimony they heard and read and now they're gone, or because of being there and watching how people face death and how they died, or thirdly, because of the hope of reunion with those people who are dead. A good place to see this kind of unfold is in the 11th chapter of Hebrews. Let me invite you to go to the 11th chapter of Hebrews. This is a chapter that essentially does exactly what I've just said. The writer of Hebrews is wanting us to have faith. Verse 39, which ends chapter 10, says, "We are not of those who shrink back to destruction, but those who have faith to the preserving of the soul." Move forward in saving faith. And then in order to provide impetus for that or motivation, he launches into chapter 11, and chapter 11 is full of a whole lot of dead people whose testimony is a motive to faith in Christ, faith in God. Verse 4 talks about Abel, talks about Enoch, talks about Noah. Verse 8, he's into Abraham. Verse 11, Sarah. Verse 13 sums it up. They all died in faith. They all died in faith. The testimony of their faith in the face of death is recorded in the Old Testament. These people are dead. They're all dead. They all lived a life of faith looking for a resurrection. They experienced mockings and scourgings, chains and imprisonment. They were stoned. They were sawn in two. They were tempted. They were put to death with the sword. They went about in sheepskin, goatskin, destitute, afflicted, ill-treated, wandering in deserts and mountains and caves and holes in the ground. Why did they do this? Because they knew there was a better resurrection. They are examples of a life of faith. They are the dead who give us a picture of the life of faith. In chapter 12, verse 22 of Hebrews, the writer of Hebrews says, "You have come to Mount Zion." When you've come to Christ, to the city of the living God, the heavenly Jerusalem, and to myriads of angels, and to the general assembly and church of the firstborn who are enrolled in heaven, and to God, the judge of all, and to the spirits of the righteous made perfect, and to Jesus, the mediator of a new covenant. He says, when you come to Christ, you have come into the communion of the general assembly and church of the firstborn who are enrolled in heaven. You will be gathered one day to the righteous who are now made perfect in heaven, and to Jesus, the mediator of a new covenant. The beginning of chapter 12, he says, even Jesus, the author and perfecter of our faith, endured the cross for the joy that was set before him, despising the shame, and is set down at the right hand of the throne of God. How Jesus faced death is how many saints faced death, looking for a better life, an afterlife, resurrection life. Paul's point is this: if the dead don't rise, then what's the point of all these testimonies? Or having seen how they died in faith, even when they were sawn in half or had their heads cut off or were killed in some other way. Paul's point is, if the dead don't rise, if these people just go out of existence and blend into the amorphous
fog of some

0: impersonal deity, then what is the point of the reunion promises? Reunion is a strong, strong incentive to salvation. There's hope for a reunion. There's hope for those who are part of the general assembly, the firstborn, the spirits of just men made perfect, and those that are raised together at the coming of Christ to be gathered around the throne again. If there's no resurrection, if there's no reunion, if we don't go there to meet the people we know and love and who have gone before us and given us the testimony of a life of faith, what's the point? What's the point?
1: 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As it has now been almost exactly 1 year since John went to heaven, we are taking an appropriate look at the believer's hope for resurrection and eternal life. It's a compelling study from 1 Corinthians titled, The End is Not the End. 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Thanks for making time for today's broadcast. And be sure to join us again tomorrow when John MacArthur looks at what the future resurrection means for Christians and what it means for unbelievers. It's another 30 minutes of unleashing God's truth one verse at a time on Grace to You.
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5: 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Talking politics with your average young male these days, chances are you will hear all kinds of odd theories coming from the Pied Pipers of Podcastistan. You will hear them mentioning experts nobody heard of until about 10 minutes ago, or until they were discovered by these podcasters because of their contrary and often conspiratorial thinking. Young men especially are attracted to this novel wisdom, and they are so prone because, as they will tell you, mainstream institutions have been untruthful over the years. But because some institutions that we used to rely on and respect have been taken over by partisanship and been wrong, doesn't mean that all normative thinking and scholarship is a lie or cannot be trusted, or that people nobody have ever heard of are the replacement for true wisdom. We dismiss and ignore this fallacious thinking at our collective peril. The task of the serious is to be able to discern truth from fiction and greatness from mediocrity. In these critical times, that task has never been more important than now. I'm Seth Leibson.
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8: 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The Christian walk is full of disciplines, the trials, the setbacks, the hard seasons that God uses to shape our faith from the inside out. And here we'll discover that every one of us is being controlled by something. And the question is, what is that something? You see, whether we believe it or not, someone or something is governing our lives right now. It might be a job, maybe a relationship, a habit, or our own emotions. But God wants us to be the one who dominates our hearts because He is good. And following Him is the best thing that can happen to us. So today, Pastor Jack teaches that the discipline of domination begins with refusing to let our flesh run the show. When our feelings, our eyes, or our pride start calling the shots, well, we have to surrender it all to God instead. Before we get into the message, I had a chance to sit down with Pastor Jack and talk about it with him. So let's get into that.
10: So, Pastor Jack, talking about the disciplines of the discipline of domination, in this message, you make this really sharp point. What dominates you is what dictates your decisions, your purpose, your future. So why is identifying that so important for every believer?
11: Yeah, we must recognize, we must discover what is it that dominates. Now, that's a very violent word if you think about it, dominant, dominate.
10: Yeah.
11: But I picked that word deliberately because to dominate means to control or to have under your heel or to bring under subjection. And listen, I forget who it was who said this, but it's so accurate, that without Christ, we are rebels against God, right? Without Christ, we are rebels against God. Now, how do we make sure that we're not rebels against God? That is that we make very, very certain that our power and our pursuit of Jesus Christ is done by the power of God. The book of Acts makes it very clear that what we do as believers is to be empowered by the Holy Spirit, or else we should just wait and get his power before we embark upon our own. And I want to be dominated by the Spirit of God. You know, people will say, oh, man, you Christians talk like that? That scares me. No, you have no idea, my friend. The greatest victory and freedom for you to experience is to be domineered by God and to become his slave, because he is the most liberating one who dominates, and he is the most generous one who enslaves us to his will. To walk with God and know God is to open up a world. It almost seems like a contradiction, I know, but to open up a world of dynamic and thrill and victory and freedom whereby God dominates you and nothing of this world, including yourself, no longer dominates you.
10: The disciplines of domination. Thanks for spending a little extra time with us today, Pastor Jack. Let's jump into the message.
11: You would not only inhabit this sanctuary as you were in the worship, in our singing and in the worship of our giving, and now in the worship of the study of the Word of God, Father, that you would be blessed and pleased, and Lord, that you would somehow bridge that gap that is natural, in the sense that there are many people, tens of thousands of people we know that are viewing live right now around the world. And Lord, there's people where they're already into Thursday and they're having coffee or tea somewhere in the world and they've got their program on right now and they're here with us in spirit, as it were. But Father, we pray that you would move profoundly because, Lord, we understand that these are the last days and that the gospel needs to go out to the ends of the earth, but it starts right here, right now in our hearts first. And so, Father, we pray that you'd assemble the body of Christ around your word. And Lord, may you give us ears to hear what the Spirit is saying to the church right now. In Jesus' name, and all God's people said, amen. Well, grab your Bibles tonight and turn as we continue in our series of the disciplines of life. Turn to Matthew chapter 28. You probably have a spot worn out there now on Wednesday nights. Matthew chapter 28. That is our theme verse in this tremendous series. By the way, tonight is part 28 of our 31-part series of the disciplines of life. Matthew chapter 28. Hold your finger right there and then move a little bit to the right to Acts chapter 1. Matthew chapter 28, Acts chapter 1. Tonight we look at the discipline of domination. Domination. Who dominates you? What dominates you? You might say tonight, well, nothing dominates me. And, oh, I appreciate your passion, but you are so wrong about that. Every one of us are being dominated by something tonight. Someone or something. And we're going to learn about this evening and what God's will is for your life and my life about you and I being dominated. Matthew chapter 28, verse 18 says there, Jesus spoke to the disciples and he said, all authority has been given to me in heaven and on earth. Go therefore and make disciples of all the nations, baptizing them in the name of the Father and of the Son and of the Holy Spirit, teaching them to observe all things that I've commanded you. And I love this next part. And behold, I am with you always, even to the end of the world. And you may understand that part of that verse more profoundly tonight than these last 28 weeks. Now look at Acts chapter 1, verse 8. Acts 1, verse 8. Jesus said to the disciples, he's about ready to ascend into heaven. He says, but you shall receive power when the Holy Spirit has come upon you. And you shall be witnesses to me in Jerusalem. That's where it all started. And in all Judea and Samaria. And look, right where you're sitting tonight. And to the end of the earth. Jesus is saying that for the believer, a monumental moment would take place. He said there's going to come a time when you're going to be sent out into all the world as a Christian. You know, we often think that as a Christian, we get saved and we, get up on Monday morning and we go to work and we just stay in that routine. And it could be like that, sort of. But as a Christian, we see right here in Scripture that God commands us from the get-go that we are to go into all the world. And that's pretty radical if you think about it. That God would say to us, okay, now that you're mine, I mean, you've been in the camp of the world all your life, and the world has dictated to you where you'll go, what you'll do, and all this kind of stuff, but now you're mine. And being mine, I am going to now lead and guide your life in the plan, by the way, which I created for you since before the foundations of the world. And you would think that as a Christian, we'd go, yes, yes. I've already traveled the world selling shoes, or I've spent my life, as a telephone salesperson, or I spent my life sitting on the freeway commuting for the world, for the almighty or once mighty dollar. But now I belong to Jesus, and you would think the Christian would say, man, all that stuff, I got it. It's all in the past. Okay, God, send me. Where do you want to send me? You know, as Christians, we should be asking the Lord, do you want me to stay? Because he already told us to go. Go, therefore, into all the world. So, Lord, I'm going to go somewhere. I'm sure you're going to show me where. But if you want me to stay, you got to tell me to stay. Because you've already told everybody who comes to you to go. And you would think that in reading that portion of Scripture, we'd say, here I come to save the day. And God would propel us to the world. And I know he wants to do that. And how does he do that? By the power of the Holy Spirit. The argument tonight is we are all under the domination of someone or something. But the ultimate goal for every believer is to be possessed and controlled and dominated by the Holy Spirit. And this is key. And it is the absolute, as we'll see tonight, the joy of the believer's life to be controlled by the Holy Spirit. So tonight, the discipline of domination. By way of introduction, great quote. I just forgot who said it, but I have it written down right here. All great leaders were, first of all, great followers. Think of that for a moment. When we talk about the discipline of domination, the reason why that even comes into the factor is because Noah Webster connects domination and control together, and he says that it is to be under the rule or of under the jurisdiction of another, to keep in order or to keep in the proper place, domination or control. It means to provide by governing, to be under the command of a greater authority than yourself. So then now we see that all great leaders were first of all great followers. Jesus says to his disciples, come and follow me. He said to Matthew at the toll gate for the Roman Empire, he just walked by. That must have been awesome. There's people in line getting ready to pay their tax or their toll to get on the toll road with their donkey. The Roman toll road, they had to pay to get on the highway. I'm not joking, really. that a little thing on their donkey, and it beeped when they went through by the gates, and it automatically deducted money from their account. And Jesus just walks by. Can you imagine? I wonder if Matthew said, "Hey, excuse me," and Jesus just turns and goes, "Come and follow me." And the Bible says Matthew got up and he left the toll gate, and he followed Jesus. James and John, same thing. Jesus walks by the shore on the Galilee and says, "Come and follow me. Let's go." And they left their boat. They left their nets. Their father owned the company. But the two boys got up and abandoned the whole thing and followed Jesus. That is being dominated by the will of God. That is the greatest thing that can happen in your life. You might be a non-Christian tonight. You might be somebody who doesn't even know what it's like to have the power of God leading and guiding you. And you would say, "Well, I don't know if I'm for that or not." But listen, I want you to think about this honestly. Someone or something is governing your life. And I'd rather have God govern and dominate my life than anyone else or anything else in all the world. Why? Because He is good. It's great to follow Him.
12: 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And now, let's get back to today's message. Once again, here's Pastor Jack.
11: So as we go through the study tonight, I want you to be thinking about this regarding things that may be in your life, things. I want you to ask and be asking yourself this question. What dominates your life regarding things? Is it a car? Is it a job? Education? Is it, what is it? What is, in the sense that's controlling, listen, your decision making. It controls your purpose, your future, your hope. Whatever that thing is, it governs your life. And you're pouring, by the way, by nature, you're pouring your life into that thing, with hopes of getting dividends out of it. Could be a relationship. It doesn't have to be things. It could be people. And I want you to be asking yourself personally tonight as you go through this study, who dominates your life? As a Christian, I want to be able to confess that Christ dominates my life. And that thing that dominates my life would be to do the will of God. He governs my life. That's the person. And the thing is that I want to do the will of God. That's the possession of the believer. And so tonight we want to be identifying the issues that dominate our lives. That's key. And by the way, if you apply this message to your own life tonight personally, imagine if right now tonight you would just start a little journal about this. I trust God's word to work in your heart to give you an answer tonight for the struggles of your life. I believe that. Because all of us tonight are being, listen, we are either being blessed by God because of obedience, because the fear of the Lord, I don't mean scared, the fear of in awe of God has caused us to make the right decisions in life. Listen, we didn't make those decisions because we're real smarty pants. We made those decisions based on the word of God. We'll hear more about this in a moment, okay? And you may or may not like this, what I'm about to say, but it is an absolute fact. It is as true as gravity is upon this earth. And that is God blesses obedience. If you decide to obey God, your life will be blessed. What does that mean, blessed? Define blessed. I have no idea what I'm talking about. Because God chooses to define what blessed is in your life. And then listen, there will be those people, there always is, who are not obeying God. They walk in almost a perpetual state of disobedience because their passions and other things dominate them. But they're Christians, they're in the family of God. But they look at those who are blessed and they're upset with them. Well, how come? And why them? Have you ever thought for a moment that that person's life is blessed by God because that person has decided that the person in their life that will dominate them will be Jesus, and that the thing that dominates their life will be the will of God? I'm all excited about this right now because I'm taking a very slow journey through the Old Testament in my morning devotion time. And I'm telling you what, I'm addicted to it right now. I go to sleep at night. I can't wait to get up in the morning to get into this thing that it's just a wonderful time. I don't even need you anymore. I don't need you. No, I love you. I love you. I'm just saying, it's just like, oh man, Lord, do I have to get up and go to work now? Do I have to get up and live? I just want to be here. Lord, it is good that we are here. Let us build 3 tents, you know, and but as we get into this, we are going to get into it sometime tonight. We are. But in Luke 17:33, this is exactly what Jesus was talking about. Luke 17:33, Jesus said, "Whoever seeks to save his life will lose it. And whoever loses his life will preserve it." This is exactly what he's talking about. Stop dominating your own life or having other people dominate your life or having other things dominate your life. Jesus is saying, give that up. And let God dominate your life, and then you will find true living. If you're trying to protect your life, if you're trying to shield your life, if you're trying to make it all work out so that it all matters in the end, you're going to wind up losing your life, and it's going to be a horrible end. But if you give it up to God and let Him control it, you'll find true life. Point number one, jot it down. The discipline of domination is this: to be refusing the domination of our flesh. Will you write that down? Point one, refusing. Be refusing the domination of our flesh. And no one is exempt, if you can hear my voice right now, from that discipline. In 1 John chapter 2, verse 15, listen to this. 1 John 2:15 says, "Do not love the world or the things in the world. If anyone loves the world, the love of the Father is not in him. For all that is in the world," mark it, "for all that is in the world." Listen, everybody, this is great therapy. This is a great healing moment. Number one is the lust of the flesh. Number two, it's the lust of the eyes. Number three, it's the pride of life. These things are not of the Father, but of this world. Those three things. Mark them down. This is key. This is our problem. Those three things, by the way, we don't have the time to do it right now, but if you match those three things that press against us are exactly the three things that Eve tripped up on in the Garden of Eden right there. Those three things. She saw that it was good, that it would be tasty or pleasurable, satisfying, and that it would make one wise. Those very issues, those three match here, 1 John, perfectly. The domination of the flesh, we must learn as Christians to refuse those things, and we have to fight them. And you say, well, when will the fight be over? The day you drop dead. It's true. So watch this. Refusing. Number one, listen, refusing what we feel with our emotions. And I want you to write that down, but I got to qualify this so you don't think this is unrealistic. I'm not talking about your emotions being like demonic or evil or no, God gave you those emotions. Emotions are fantastic in the right application. Emotions out of control can destroy your life. We must first of all be learning how to refuse what we feel when our emotions try to take control. So look at verse 16, 1 John 2:16 again. 1 John 2:16 says, "For all that is in the world..." Well, wait a minute, I'm in the world? Yes. So put your helmet on and listen up. Because we're in the world, number one, we've got to deal with the lust of the flesh. Feelings are always wrong when they contradict or seek to override the Word of God in our lives. Church, the Bible is our plumb line. It is our foundation. And we're in deep trouble when we begin to say, well, you know what? I know what the Bible says, but I really feel like I should. Disaster. Well, I know the Bible says this, but I prayed about it. Can you believe this? I'm really talking about real stuff that people say. I know the Bible says this, but I prayed about it. And unbelievable. This is why tonight so many lives are messed up. The Bible says this so perfectly clear. Yeah, but you know what? I had a friend and told me this, and or I went to, you know, some churches and I got some counseling. That's a little tip right there too. I went to some churches to get some counseling. Translation. I kept going to spiritual institutions until I found the answer I was looking for. Watch out. When the Bible says something and it might fly in the face of our feelings, obey the Bible. Always obey God's word. It will give you life. I have never heard someone ever say, you know what I did? I obeyed the word of God and look what happened. Have you ever heard that? I've never heard that. I've heard people say, you know what? I knew down deep inside the Lord was saying no. And I married her anyway, or I married him anyway, or I bought it anyway, or I didn't go or I should have gone. Oh, fill in the blank. But I have never heard someone say, well, there you go. I followed God and the whole thing blew up. Never happened.
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2: 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Continuing in the message, God's Design for Women in the Church, from the series Kingdom Embassy, Pastor Jeff says, are you struggling with who God created you to be? 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
24: With SRN News, I'm Keith Peters in Washington. South Carolina Governor Henry McMaster has appointed the late Lindsey Graham's sister, Darlene Nordone, to his Senate seat for the remainder of his term. Graham died suddenly Saturday at the age of 71. Darlene Graham Nordone says it will be an honor to fill the rest of her brother's Senate term.
25: I think this is what Lindsey would have wanted, and I plan to honor him in this way. Now to Lindsey, I miss you more than I can even put into words, but I'm going to do this. I got it.
24: A special election next month will determine the new Republican nominee for Graham's seat. The open seat has sparked interest among South Carolina's conservatives. On Wall Street, the Dow down by 138 points. This is SRN News.
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27: Verse 10 of Ephesians 2 says,
0: For we are his workmanship, created in Christ Jesus for good works, which God prepared beforehand so that we would walk in them. In other words, if you truly have been saved by grace through faith, then there should be evidence that's ongoing in your life of works that reflect the character that God is changing inside of you. And that a woman is not to be known for her outward appearance. A woman is to be known for her godliness that comes out from the inside. In other words, when you see a mature woman in Christ, what you should recognize is their love for the Lord and their love for others and their character of integrity and honesty and purity and hope. And all those things are what make a woman valuable to God. Why? Because man looks at the outward appearance, but God looks at the heart. God cares about you. He cares about how he made you, and your value to him comes from the inside, not the outside. Think about this. 1 Peter chapter 3, it says, in the same way, you wives, be submissive to your own husbands, so that even if any of them are disobedient to the word, they may be won over without a word by the behavior of their wives as they observe your chaste and respectful behavior. So what does godliness look like in a marriage if you're a woman that happens to be married? It means even if you married a man that isn't a Christian or isn't walking with Christ, the way you win him over is not by communicating and nagging him and telling him what he needs to do. The way you win him over is by submitting to the Lord Jesus Christ and letting that man see your behavior and your godliness and your character, and that's what will win his heart. If you're not married and you're dating somebody that's not a Christian, let me just save you a lot of time. Dump them today. I'm just telling you on the authority of God's word. If they come back to Christ, you can date them again. But you don't want to be miserable. Ladies, we're going to talk about submission here in a minute. It's hard enough. Like, submission for a woman to a husband is not hard. It's not difficult. It's impossible without the Holy Spirit. And it's impossible even when you're married to a godly man. If you're not married to a godly man, it's like doubly impossible. So I'm just trying to help you single ladies out. But God's looking at your character. He wants you to reflect your character. So what you do in a marriage reflects him. How you treat your husband reflects him. How you treat people in the church reflects him. How you serve, how you give, how you love, how you're kind. Your character is what reflects God. And that's what he's asking us to do. That's what he's talking to the ladies about. This is what he's looking for. He says again, your adornment must not be merely external, like we talked about, but notice verse 4, but let it be the hidden person of the heart with the imperishable quality of a gentle and quiet spirit, which is precious in the sight of God. What does God find precious in the heart of a woman? A gentle spirit, a quiet spirit, not a bossy, boisterous, cantankerous spirit, but a gentle spirit. You say, well, where do I get that? The Holy Spirit has to birth that in your heart. That doesn't come about naturally. That comes about as the Spirit of God matures you. He says, for in this way, in former times, the holy women also who hoped in God used to adorn themselves, being submissive to their own husbands. It's always been that way for godly women. Notice Sarah, just as Sarah obeyed Abraham, calling him Lord. And you have become her children if you do what is right without being frightened by any fear. Did you hear that? It's awfully quiet in here right now. I just want you to know. How was Sarah a godly woman? Because she obeyed her husband. She even called him Lord. She submitted to him with a gentle, quiet spirit. That's how she was known to everybody outside of her own household, that she was godly by the way that she treated her husband. Single gals, you might be listening today saying, well, I don't know that I want that. Then don't get married. There's nothing wrong with singleness. As a matter of fact, singleness is a gift that's offered by God to those who want to focus all their time directly upon him. That's second class to be single. Singleness is a gift if that's something that you choose. That's something that you want. But here's what he's talking about. He's like, ladies, it's not from outside. It's not who's giving you kudos. It's not how you dress. It's not how you look. It's not who's appreciating you. It's your character on the inside that God is changing, giving you a quiet, gentle, submissive spirit. So let's talk about that. Going back to 1 Timothy chapter 2, verse 11, a woman must quietly receive instruction with entire submissiveness. Now, based upon the first service and people that have talked to me over the last 30 years, a majority of women hate that word. Like, hate the word submissiveness. Like, let's just move on to the next point. So that's why we're going to park it here for just a while. Listen, you say, well, why are we talking about submissiveness? Let me give you some theological truths about submissiveness. Jesus Christ is eternally and has always been eternally submissive to his Father. You want to be like Jesus as a woman? Submission is not a bad thing. It is a godly thing. Even the Holy Spirit has been eternally submissive to the Father and the Son. Submission is not a bad word. Submission is a choice, and it can only be accomplished by those who are godly enough to allow the Holy Spirit to control their lives. But let me give you a truth about submission. When it comes to equality of men and women, what we find in the Bible is that men and women are both created in the image of God, and men and women are both equal. They are. So while man is the head of the wife, it's not this hierarchical structure of I'm your boss. It's in the context of our oneness in our marriage. I am the head of our family and my wife is submitting to my leadership, but we're one, right? That's what it is. And I want to tell you this. Equality is not sameness. Equality is not sameness. We'll talk about that as we go on. And submission is not less than. When you submit to your, you're not less than. Any married woman here that submits to her husband, she's not less than her husband. It's because she's equal, she's choosing to submit. That's submission. And I'm telling you, in our culture, we have a hard time with this. Right? When it comes to marriage and a husband is called to love his wife like Christ loved the church, what does that mean? That means daily he's willing to lay down his life for her, preference her above any other relationship, preference her above work, be willing to die for his wife or emotionally die to his wants and desires to elevate his wife. That's not hard. That's not difficult. That's impossible without the Holy Spirit. In the same way, for a woman to submit to her husband as to Christ is also impossible apart from the Holy Spirit. But with the Holy Spirit, God can grow you in all godliness and do that. That's what he wants you to understand. So women, it's not by the outside, it's by the inside. And our culture has a hard time with this. Our culture has a really hard time with this because women tend to be devalued in our culture unless they're compared to a man and can do what a man does. So I just want to tell you as your pastor, especially for you younger ladies here who may have a desire to get married, who may have a desire to be a wife, who may have a desire to be a mom, you don't need to say, I just want to get married or I just want to be a mom. Let me tell you on the authority of God's word, there's no greater calling you could ever have if that's the desire of your heart than to be a godly spouse and to be a godly mom. If you do nothing else, you would fulfill God's call and purpose on your life and you're doing everything that God would want you to do. Amen? That's important that you hear that. And we have a hard time in our culture. I remember when Kim and I got married, we have, you know, at a marriage, we have all sorts of friends that come. And one of her friends was having a little bit hard of a time because not only was she getting married to me, but we were entering into the ministry together. And, you know, my wife's working on her doctorate and this gal was giving her a hard time. Like, you're going to give up all that and you're going to give up all your education and you could like work in the marketplace and do all that for like him. I didn't know about this. Had I known, I would have told the woman this. My wife being COO of Schwarzentraub Enterprises is a greater opportunity than any other opportunity she'd ever have in the marketplace. I promise you that. Right? And sometimes we as men, we forget because we don't appreciate our wives either. So there's a lot of guys here today. They're being really silent, but on the inside, they're saying, preach it, brother. This is the best message I've ever heard. But they're not saying anything and they're not elbowing. But we forget that our job is to elevate our wives and how easy it is to forget. I mean, on a recent trip back to Central Illinois, I was with my wife and my kids needed something to eat. And so we went cruising around. We found McDonald's and we're pulling through the drive-thru. And as we pulled through, I was telling Kim, working at McDonald's was the first job I ever had when I turned 16. And I remember applying for the job and they said, oh, you have the all-American look. We'll put you out front. And then day one, they put me on the grill. I was flipping burgers. And I was telling her this story and we're going through the drive-thru and we ordered our meal and then I went and paid. And when I paid, after I got my stuff back and we were going, Kim's like, you know, I don't know how to tell you this. So she's like, I used to date that guy in high school.
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0: And I was telling her this story, and we're going through the drive-thru, and we ordered our meal, and then I went and paid. And when I paid, after I got my stuff back and we were going, Kim's like, you know, I don't know if I'd tell you this, so she's like, I used to date that guy in high school. And I was like, you dated a dude that's still working at McDonald's? I'm like, I did it when I was 16, but I mean, I'm almost 50 now. And so I went and kind of got into it. I was like, well, I mean, listen, I mean, aren't you glad I came along? I mean, now you're the wife of the senior pastor of Brave Church. We have a growing ministry. I mean, and you're really lucky I came along. I mean, if I hadn't come along, you'd be married to a dude working the drive-thru at McDonald's. To which she said, no, that ain't true. She's like, if I would have married him, he'd have been the senior pastor of Brave Church. And you'd have been working the drive-thru, right? I mean, we forget. I mean, all kidding aside, my wife is awesome. I mean, my wife speaks into my life about all sorts of things. My wife prays for me. My wife knows me. My wife is able to share things with me sometimes when I want to hear them and other times when I don't. But she knows me better than anybody. And men, we have to understand when we're doing this and we're teaching the Word of God, we're going to get to the men and talk about what men need to be. This is hard for women to hear. I get it. But this is the Word of God and it's important. It's really important that women, your value would not come from the outside, but your value would come from the inside. Let me give you a third truth about God's design for women in the church. And that is that their significance should be responsibilities designated by Christ and not the culture. Ladies, when it comes to your significance in the church, it should be responsibilities that Jesus Christ wants you to have and not what the culture says that you need to be and do. Notice what he says in 1 Timothy chapter 2, starting in verse 12. But I do not allow a woman to teach or exercise authority over a man, but to remain quiet. Now, everybody's quiet now, but let me read it again. Paul says, I do not allow a woman to teach or exercise authority over a man, but to remain quiet. Now, over the last 30 years, I've read several different authors. I've read people on all sides of every single argument. For me, I don't really care what other people think. I really care about what the Word of God says. If you take the Word of God serious and you take the Word of God literal, it means exactly what it says it means. Some people will say, well, that's dated. It's not true anymore. There's no cultural reverence, relevance to it, and it demotes women. Other people just want to reject this text outright. And it's been amazing to me, even this week as I studied the text, kind of looking at different people in the evangelical world that I trust with God's Word, they just kind of don't talk about this at all, altogether. I mean, there's this cowardly feeling of, I can't preach this because if I preach this, I might make somebody upset. I don't believe that that's true. I believe the women in our church want to be the fullness of everything that Jesus Christ created them to be. And so what the prohibition is women teaching men or having authority over a man. Right? That's what he says. Now, why is this so important? I'll tell you why it's important. Because in the church culture, when women step forward, men step back. If you go to a majority of churches in our culture, you will find 60 to 70% of them are women. They're all godly women, hopefully, doing these things. And about 30% are men, and they're just there because they got dragged by their wives. And we wonder why the church is not flourishing. Here's why. Because so go the men, so goes the church, and so goes the church, so goes the world. So Paul says, I forbid it. I'm not having women teach men in the church. That's not what happens. Women are not called to do that. Now, if you study the life of Jesus, you'll see that he elevated women during his entire ministry. Paul did the same. I mean, we see that there, when Jesus was being crucified on the cross, who was there? Majority of women. Who are the people ministering to Jesus' needs all throughout his three years of ministry? A lot of them were women. As a matter of fact, They're the ones that went to the tomb after his burial. The two women were the first person to hear the angel. The two women there were the first two evangelists to go tell the men that the gospel was being shared. We read about women in the New Testament that had a gift of prophecy, and they were prophetic and sharing truth. We see women pray. So in 1 Corinthians chapter 11, we see that women have gifts of prayer and prophecy, that they're to be used in the church. What Paul is forbidding is the teaching in the church of women to men or having authority over men. Now, for those of you that would say, well, that was just temporary, that doesn't mean anything, that's why I love that Paul continues his argument. Because Paul's going to go all the way back to Genesis chapter 2 in the order of creation. You say, well, Paul, why is that? He says, verse 13, for it was Adam who was first created and then Eve. So why aren't women teaching? Here's why. Because in God's order of creation on day 6, if you remember when we went through the study of Genesis, God created male and female on the same day. But God created Adam, and then there was a lag of time before he created Eve. God created Adam from the dust of the earth, and he put him in the garden to do what? Help me out, man. What were men called to do? Work. Nobody knows this. I'm going to say it again. Men, you're called to work. That was your responsibility.

that God wants men in the church teaching. And they say, why is this important? Now listen up, men, because you've been like all day, preach it, preach it, preach it. Let me tell you why this is important. Because in 1 Corinthians chapter 14, when Paul tells the Corinthians the exact same prohibition in 1 Corinthians 14:34, he says the women are to keep silent in churches, for they are not permitted to speak, but are to subject themselves just as the law also says. Now why? If they desire to learn anything, let them ask their own husbands at home, for it is improper for a woman to speak in church. What does that mean? It means men, it is your responsibility to know the word of God and be able to teach it in your home. It means when your wife is tucking in the kids, she shouldn't be the only one praying for them. She shouldn't be the only one answering questions. Your wife should be able to ask you, hey, how come Pastor Jeff said this? And what does this verse mean? And it shouldn't be, I don't know. It should be, I may not know, but I'm going to find out because it's my responsibility to teach my family the word of God. Men, it's our responsibility. Well, I'm not called to be a pastor. It does not matter, because when you arrive in heaven, you're going to give an account to how well you as a man taught the word of God to your family in your example and in what you taught, right? So that's why women are forbidden. So at the end of the day, we're not going to have a woman that comes and preaches the word on a Sunday to our congregation because it goes against the teaching of God's word. I mean, you can't get around it. Pastor Jeff, then how come so many other churches do that? I don't know why other churches do what they do. But here's what I do know. I am not going to punt the word of God to make you feel more comfortable. I'm going to herald the word of God because I want to honor him in everything that we're called to do. Amen? Now, for some of you that would say, I'm going to fight you on that, Pastor Jeff. You haven't read this. You haven't done this. If you're not going to let us teach, I'm gone. Here's what I would say to you. We're going to miss you. And we love you. We will. And you can go somewhere else where somebody will let you and neglect the teaching of the pure teaching of scripture to do that. That's fine. But we're not going to do that here. We will not do that here. And you say, well, what about these gifts that women have to teach? Notice what it says in verse 14. Not only was Adam created first, not only was he the one that God gave the word to, but remember what happened to Adam? God paraded all the animals before him. So God showed him how he had dominion over all the animals, and then he was to name them. And he also learned in naming the animals that there wasn't somebody suitable for him. So it's not till later in the day that God causes Adam to fall asleep. And God creates the woman, not from his brain and not from his feet, but right from his side, because she's his helper. And God brings the woman to the man, and the two become one flesh, and they were both naked, and they felt no shame. So even before the fall, the man is the head of the woman, and the woman's submitting to the man, and there's no problems in marriage. Do you know why? Because there wasn't any sin yet. So Paul is going back to the pre-fall condition of man and saying, here's still God's design. Men, you're still going to teach the word. Women, you're still going to be submissive to your husbands. And the only way that's ever going to be possible is through the Holy Spirit in your life. That's what he's saying. So here's what we have in verse 14. It says, and it was not Adam who was deceived, but the woman being deceived fell into transgression. Now, some of you were here when I taught this in Genesis chapter 3. Some pastors will say, well, the reason the woman was deceived is because you know what women are like. They're a little more deceivable. They're a little more emotive. That's not what the text is saying at all. Why was the woman deceived? Because God gave a direct command to Adam. He knew exactly what to do and what not to do, and he deliberately disobeyed. Why was the woman deceived? Because Adam did a poor job of explaining to his wife the word of God and what God taught. And even as she's listening to the serpent, she's hearing a great argument for how she's going to become like God and it's going to be good. And she's looking over at Adam like, say, what do you think? I don't know if he was picking his nose or what he was doing, but he didn't say anything. So she eats and gives some to him, and he's like, don't hog it, and he eats it too. So Adam wasn't deceived. Adam was in full out rebellion. That's why when you get to the book of Romans, in Romans chapter 5 and verse 12, it says, for sin entered the world through one man, Adam. Why? Because he was to teach the word of God and he didn't do his job. It was the passivity of the man that brought sin into the world. Eve was deceived because she had heard Adam teach her a little bit about this, that they shouldn't eat off the tree. Can't touch it either. God never said that. But she's hearing all this legalism from her husband. And then she's hearing Satan say, but yeah, but y'all can't really eat this. I mean, isn't God good and all this stuff? So she's listening to the argument of Satan.

0: Satan versus the Word of God, and her husband's doing such a poor job of teaching the Word that she succumbs and is deceived because Satan's argument seems better than Adam's. So she was deceived and fell into transgression. What does this mean? Again, Paul's going back and saying, that's why men were called to teach the Word. God hasn't changed his mind. That's why we're looking for a few good men. That's why we plant churches with men. That's why senior pastors are called to be men, because of the order of creation. You say, well, Pastor Jeff, I'm a woman. I know God's given me gifts to teach the Bible. I know he's given me gifts to teach, and I want to use my gift. How do I do it? Did you know that God put a curriculum in the Bible for what you want to do if you're called to teach as a woman? Turn over to Titus 2. It's two books over to your right. Titus 2, verses 3 through 5. And listen to this. So I'm called to teach. He's going to tell you how to do it. He says, older women likewise. Now, who's an older woman? Somebody who's older. Women, you don't talk about your age. If you're my age, you're probably older, right? Older women likewise. How are you to be? Reverent in their behavior. You're to be known by your respectable behavior before the Lord. Notice what else? Not malicious gossips, nor enslaved to much wine.
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5: Most Americans think of Abraham Lincoln and they think of the Civil War or the Emancipation. But in 1862, he signed another hugely significant piece of legislation, the Homestead Act. It offered eligible Americans up to 160 acres of land, not as a prize for the powerful, but as an opportunity for ordinary families willing to live on it, work it, and build something lasting. Why did it matter? Because Lincoln understood that freedom was not merely the absence of tyranny. Rather, freedom required responsibility, labor, stewardship, and moral courage. A free people must be given room to build, but they also must be willing to cultivate what they have been given. That still matters today. Liberty without responsibility decays. Opportunity without character collapses. Lincoln's lesson is clear. A nation stays free when its people remain willing to work, build, and steward freedom under God.
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9: Welcome back to Seculo, second half hour of the show. 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If you want to call in, you can call in. We're happy to take discussions about any of the topics that we are discussing today, whether that's an update of what's going on in Iran, whether we're talking about Senator Graham. You know, as long as we're not like dipping our toe into some sort of strange conspiracy theories, I am happy to have you on the show today. That's at 1-800-684-3110. I always say just be kind to the phone screener. There's a good chance you'll make it on the air. That's 1-800-684-3110. The ACLJ is also right now ramping up our Liberty Drive. So be a part of it today. If you like this show, if you like the legal work we do, all at no cost, all without a paywall, no cost to our clients. But that is because people like you support it. I want to be able to hire the best of the best. I want to have the best of best production. I want to have all of those things here. We want to provide you with a show and experience that is unlike anything you're going to get from anyone else. That doesn't, you know, that we can go on and have these discussions and be civil about it. And it, just like you saw all the positives coming from both sides, we want people to be able to work with us here at the ACLJ. I've always been excited about that. You know, we've always had good relationships when we agree or disagree, because we're not coming in here and slinging hyperbole at you. We are actually just telling you what's going on and being honest about it. And I want you to call in if you can, 1-800-684-3110. 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We call them ACLJ champions. When you donate, it unlocks one of their pledges. So essentially, all donations are matched. So do it today at ACLJ.org. Be a part of the Liberty Drive. I know there's a lot more, Will, we want to discuss here, though, as well, and Jordan will be joining us coming up here shortly.
10: That's right. We also are going to talk about the process here, what it looks like to replace the senator, yeah. And that is going to be announced, actually, by the governor, Henry McMaster, this afternoon at 4 p.m. Eastern time. We are going to hear who will be the person to fill that seat at least through the end of the term. Now, there's an election in November. Lindsey Graham was up for re-election. What we are going to see now is a special primary election for that November general election race. That will be held on August 11th. Candidates can start filing their paperwork to run for that special election July 21st. So just about a week away, a little bit under a week. And then they have a filing period of 1 week until July 28th. Special election will be held August 11th. And if no candidate that has filed reaches the 50% threshold of the vote, there will be a runoff 2 weeks later on August 25th. So a very condensed timeline for individuals that it was considered a safe seat. He does not have a lot of challenge that as kind of that seat that no one was really thinking past Lindsey Graham at this point, because he was such an active member, such a senior member of the Senate, that it is going to be a scramble within South Carolina. And we'll see how the party handles that as these deadlines fast approach. I mean, July 21st, they can start filing their paperwork to run, and they only have 1 week to get it all in. We'll see what happens there. And we may discuss that a little bit with Jordan as well in the next segment.
9: That's right. Jordan will be joining us live from Washington, D.C. in our studios there. So be a part of that conversation as well. Phone lines are open at 1-800-684-3110. 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
9: Welcome back to Seculo. We've heard from my dad. We've heard from Rick. We're going to hear from Rick Rennell coming up here, I believe, in the next segment. We've heard from Secretary Pompeo. Now we're joined by my brother Jordan Seculo, who is in Washington, D.C. in our studios.
10: And just arrived.
9: There, right. Just arrived there with, you know, pre-scheduled to be there for a lot of different meetings and things happening. But Jordan, of course, we wanted to have you on as someone, including, you know, dad as well, who has been working with Senator Graham for so many years, and the tributes are pouring in, and we need to make sure that we did it as well.
16: Yeah, I mean, listen, I thought back on our time in Washington, D.C., the ACLJ's really expansion into government affairs. Of course, we've always been involved in the federal courts and the U.S. Supreme Court by our office here, but really getting involved in the work in Congress and the television broadcast we do on TBN and those shows where it would be Congressman Graham, Lindsey Graham, who would be joining us. And then when we started broadening out this broadcast, I remember in the first set in this studio, having Senator Graham here with us in that studio. And that was a relationship that continued, from his time in the House of Representatives, through his passing this weekend. You know, he was someone that we'd be on the phone with, and our team would be working with his office regularly, whether it was, as people have said, judicial nominations, foreign policy, the work on Israel. I go back to judicial nominations because people talk about the Supreme Court, but Senator Graham was also key on making sure the courts that are almost, you know, so important, they hear 99.9% of the cases, those appellate courts and district court nominees, that those get through. And he was excited about, again, chairing the Judiciary Committee upcoming once again. And so, again, it's a huge loss for not just the Republicans in the Senate, and for those of us who worked closely because with Senator Graham and his team, obviously that's a huge loss. But it's a huge loss for the country because, as I said, Logan, in text to you and to Will, to Dad, Lindsey, Senator Graham represented what it was like to, what it meant to be a statesman, and that he could take very tough positions. He wasn't going to back down on his positions, but he was able to build bridges and get things done in Washington, D.C. when no one else could. And I remember that going back even to the Bush years on some of those judicial nominations when they looked like they were totally stalled. And now those people, I think about it, have been there 20 plus years because of the work Lindsey Graham did with Democrat senators to make sure these good conservative nominees at the time, now long-term judges at the appellate courts, got through the confirmation process.
10: Well, and Jordan, I think it's also important as we bring that up. He also understood the process of the Senate so well. The world's greatest deliberative body is what the Senate is referred to. And I think what we're losing so much as we see new members of the Senate join and these younger individuals that have now been on the in the Senate for a while that are Republican or Democrat, regardless, there isn't as much emphasis on that deliberative style in the younger members of the Senate as it was with the Lindsey Grahams of the Senate. And in reality, he understood that is how you get things done in the Senate. It isn't the same as the House for a reason. And that was designed by the founders. He truly understood that. And I think that also shows with his relationship with the president. That was someone who ran against President Trump for president and yet was able to, despite all of the policy disagreements, became one of his closest allies in the Senate because he understood that in America, you can get things done when you talk and when you deliberate things. And he was proof of that in his work in the Senate with the president.
16: And listen, became one of his closest friends as well. I mean, it was someone that I think was a great ear for President Trump. It was a great person for President Trump to talk to. And I know those calls were happening a lot. And it was because of that process, being able to say, okay, but this is what we've got to do to move this through the Senate. And if you look back in time too, as much as people say, you know, they'll kind of say he was a chameleon in politics. First of all, when you have that long of a political career, some of your positions are going to change. I mean, that's just the bottom line truth. And that happens with everybody. But second, he's a team player. You look back in history, and unlike some of these Republicans who try to act like, oh, I'm the most conservative, I'm the most Republican, but they're the ones who are actually kind of attacking the presidents when they happen to be Republican. You know, it's easy for everybody to be in the opposition. But when everybody's trying to actually get things done, Lindsey Graham decided as part of his career that if the American people elected Donald Trump to be president, I'm going to do what I can to get him and his policies through the U.S. Senate. And that's exactly what we would see. And so, I mean, it's huge personal loss. I can't even really imagine that we're talking about it, Will, as Lindsey Graham is gone. It's really hard to even fully accept that yet. And so I think that'll take some time in Washington, too. I know we're already talking about how that replacement process works. But I will tell people, I mean, when I first saw the news alert, it was, you know, kind of middle of the night, depending on where you are in the country. I thought maybe something had been hacked or sent out. Maybe I was reading the wrong name. And I was like, I couldn't believe, because I knew he had just had those meetings in Ukraine and just gotten back to Washington, D.C. And again, it's just a reminder to all of us. You never know when your time is up here in the, on this part of our journey. But you know what? He at that point, you know, he did everything he could, and he fought for the last hours of his life for the people he represented.
9: Yeah, like working the last minute. You also spent a lot of time in South Carolina, and I know that it is a different understanding of how he is even liked or was liked in locally in South Carolina. Very different than even we see him on a national scale. When you talk about him running, you know, for re-election this coming year, like as Will said, this was not a contested election. I mean, people kind of knew Lindsey was pretty locked in for it.
16: Yeah, I mean, listen, people have tried before in the past in the Republican primary to try to take him on and say he's not conservative enough. And the truth is, when you look at his record, he's got an absolutely conservative record. Sometimes he takes positions that are slightly different than the mainstream Republicans. But in truth is, in South Carolina, he was beloved. He was someone who did a lot for his constituents. That's why I did, you know, was just saying, you know, you can kind of start seeing it, Logan. I think that's what you're referring to. People like Senator Graham who are on national television almost every night. And so you kind of start thinking of them as national leaders. But you have to remember they get elected by, you know, in South Carolina, in South Carolinians. And so you've got to make sure those people are not reelecting you for decades in the House and the U.S. Senate if you're not a good representative of the people of South Carolina and you're not able to bring business home. You're not able to be impactful for them. And so I think that the fact that he was someone that no one would even think about not being able to be reelected says a lot right there. I mean, it says almost everything you need to know right there. And that, that again, beloved by his constituents, beloved in Washington, D.C., had a great staff, a loyal staff, some great long-term staff as well. And it's just really sad to see him go. It's someone who I was imagining would be here for, you know, another decade or two.
10: Jordan, the other thing that obviously is now faces even the people of South Carolina is we see the governor will announce this afternoon who will fill that seat until January, until the new senator is sworn in. There's this very abbreviated timeline. July 21st is when candidates can start filing. July 28th, that period closes. So just a week to get your paperwork in. And then there's a election on August 11th. And if someone doesn't get 50%, there's a runoff for the top two candidates on August 25th. Still plenty of time to campaign for a general election in November. There's a lot of chatter. The president suggested that Lindsey Graham's sister be filling that seat. There's some chatter within South Carolina, from some of the insiders, political insiders there, that that is indeed who the governor is looking at appointing as a caretaker. Just to hold this abbreviated timeline, what are your thoughts on that? As it's going to be now a fight within a state that has very contentious politics.
16: Yes, it's a tough political state. That's what was interesting about Senator Graham was he had kind of moved past that politically. And so had Senator Scott to some extent as well. I mean, I think once you got to the Senate there and you were past your second term, things were a little different. But getting there, very tough roads. And listen, there's some tough politicians. There was just a gubernatorial primary. The lieutenant governor, who was in the runoff with the attorney general, Alan Wilson. Alan Wilson, ended up winning the runoff there. But she is someone who, again, she just had a full campaign operation. And so she could be someone I could see, going into this race, not as the caretaker. I think that could be someone like, again, Senator Graham's sister, someone like that. But you also look at Nancy Mace has supposedly already talked about this. Is someone who also has got a campaign. So I would imagine, Will, it's going to be people who either already have a campaign kind of in place, who have been in politics before, or can put together the money quickly enough to run a general election for a statewide seat. And there's only a handful of people that can do that quickly enough.
9: All right. Well, thank you so much for joining us, Jordan. We'll continue this discussion going on in the next segment. Rick Rennell's going to be with us, so don't want to miss that. Jordan's got a lot going on in Washington, D.C., as our team, again, very active, even during these summer months, traveling all over the globe. If you see that there are times where, you know, I'm not here, Jordan's not here, whoever's not here, sometimes that's vacation, but sometimes that is because work calls around the world, and the ACLJ team is hard at work. You know, I see our media team, they're headed off today out of our studios here in Nashville to an undisclosed shooting location for something they're going to put together for you guys to all see. Because, again, all of this happens. Those plane tickets, everything happens because of you. So I encourage you to go to ACLJ.org, have your donation doubled today during our Liberty Drive.
15: We've witnessed monumental legal victories from defending the 14th Amendment and protecting our sacred American right to vote, the overturning of Roe v. Wade, and standing up for the religious liberty of our kids and seniors. But even with the many historic wins we've achieved, the battle is far from over. The attacks on our constitutionally protected rights persist. Countless unborn babies remain in jeopardy, and across the globe, innocent Christians are being targeted and killed across this country and around the world. This fight isn't just the ACLJ's. 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None of the victories we've won would have been possible without the unwavering support of ACLJ members and ACLJ champions. 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
9: Welcome back to Secular. Waiting for Rick Rennell to connect. Just let me know when we are good to go. We're good. Rick, obviously we're having a lot of guests on today because there have been, an outpouring. And I think one of the, most sort of, weird moments in all of this, but maybe one of the more, heartening moments of this is you've seen people from all sides of the aisle where typically we have seen tributes, come in for political leaders from one side and the other side has to take their jabs. At this moment, I mean, sure, we've seen some from maybe some wild influencers or from people, in the comments. But you've seen a lot of people come together saying, they enjoyed, even if they disagreed with him, they really enjoyed working with this man. I know you wanted to pop on as well to talk about Senator Graham.
25: Yeah, look, I think every single person in America knows that they don't agree with people in their family. Right. They don't agree with their spouse. They don't agree with their priest or their pastor. I mean, it's really, the reality is that unless... If you want to agree with somebody 100% of the time, then you're the candidate. You're the politician. And so I think that when humans recognize the moment, and again, we don't have a lot of humans in Washington, D.C.
9: I think that's the shocking part, right?
25: It tends to be a place devoid of humanity. But the rest of us, we can feel saddened. We can talk about friendships, but we don't have to go into all of the areas that we disagree when there's a death. I actually thought that Amy Klobuchar really started us off in a good way. She had a heartfelt tweet that was all positive about Lindsey Graham's, his humor and his ability to bring people together. And I think that's the Lindsey Graham that I know, which is he's going to be passionate and he's going to be direct, but he's also going to listen and he might change his mind. He may not, but at the end of the day, he's going to say, let's go to dinner and how's your family? And he's old school. I used to work for John Danforth, who is a great senator from the state of Missouri. For a long time, 18 years there. And he once told me a story. He said, Washington, D.C. is a place where senators get their doors opened all of the time. And after a little while, they believe the door is always open. And sometimes they run smack into it because it wasn't opened. And I think that is indicative of what we see in Washington of people who don't understand common sense and humanity. But this moment with Lindsey Graham, I think, has really been shockingly good from both sides of the aisle.
10: Well, and I think as well, when you have someone who lived as a statesman and served the country as a statesman, yes, you are going to start to see good humanity again from a culture that has become so toxic. But this is a senator who served 33 years in the Air Force, was retired as a colonel, so served his country in the armed forces, then was a congressman, and then had a career as a senator. And a fact that is very rare, I think, in D.C., is he had one of the lowest net worths of any elected official because his entire life was built on service as well as not exploiting the office for personal gain, as unfortunately is easy to do when you are in a position of power like that. And I think that things like this shouldn't be lost on people today as we see even around the world. We started the show that the Iranian diaspora in London was holding a candlelight vigil in front of the U.S. Embassy for Senator Graham. That's a testament to a life of service, whether you agreed with his policies 100% or not.
25: Yeah, look, I think there's a lot of countries that have individuals who really, whether it's Ukraine or Iran, and I can think of some other places that really valued Lindsey Graham's strong voice. But look, I met Lindsey when he was a congressman from South Carolina back in the 90s. I've known him for 30 years. And I just have to say one point, that if he were here and listening to this conversation, he would be making fun of the fact that he's not perfect. He'd talk about all the times that he wasn't perfect. And you know, he lost his temper sometimes. He was a real person, and I don't think that we should, you know, make him into the perfect angel, because he certainly wasn't.
9: Right.
25: But this is a moment where I think we can talk about the good, and not, you know, we have to recognize that he was a human being. And sometimes I would get into big, deep arguments with him about how I felt like he was too much of a neocon and didn't do diplomacy enough. But that was my friend. I could talk like that to my friend. And at the end of the day, he was somebody who listened and was a great friend first. He loved Washington. He loved the Senate, and he loved politics.
10: Well, and I think that as well, loving the Senate, that is one of the things we've talked about over and over today, is that the Senate is a unique body, and it's known as the greatest deliberative body in the world. We've strayed from that, but I think it was lions like him in the Senate that held to that tradition, and why I think that would upset people sometimes, because he would talk to people. He would use the opportunity to share ideas and to joust with each other in a way that senators should be able to. And I think we've lost something greatly with his no longer being a senator for the United States.
25: Yeah, I agree. It's a big loss. And it does feel, for those of us outside of Washington, it does feel like it's impacting. I was at the gym this morning and somebody came up to me and just said, "Hey, I know that you knew Lindsey Graham. I'm sorry for your loss." And I was like, wow, that's an impact of somebody who is not political, recognizing the moment.
9: Yeah. Rick, thank you so much for joining and popping on today. I appreciate it. I know it was the last second to have you on, but I think it was important to hear from people who work directly with him, friends and colleagues, and we appreciate it. So thank you so much for popping on. I did want to take a quick call before we wrap up this show. We have Kevin, who's calling us an ACLJ champion. You can become a champion today, too, during our Liberty Drive. Your first donation will be doubled. Go ahead, Kevin.
0: Hey, thanks for taking my call. Guys, 2 points I want to make. Number one, Lindsey Graham's significance will indeed be lost, but this should be a call to other senators to step up. Take his place. Assume his passion. We need more help, more good people like him. The second point I want to make is this. There are so many curious parallels going on in the world right now. If you read the Bible, you'll understand what the prophecies have been for millennia. Perhaps God has taken Lindsey home because he doesn't want this positive influence. He's going to let the chips fall where they will. Things are not going well, and we need
10: Kevin, I think we believe in a providential God, and that nothing happens outside of
9: all
10: his
9: our
10: will.
9: Plans are,
10: but
9: are set.
10: I think that we also need to pray for his family that is grieving right now.
9: Yeah.
10: And that once again, pray for our country.
9: I think you brought up, you know, there's a chance that today you'll find out that Senator Graham's sister will be at least temporarily holding his position. What does that look like if you're his family? You know, specifically, we know their history. We talked about it. Essentially, was a father figure in her life after they both lost their parents at a very young age. So what does that look like, being asked to do this in a moment of grief, in a moment of shock? So say a prayer for his family, for sure. You know, I believe that, you know, we all are here for a reason and that the plans are set in motion. But you can be a part of that. You know, say a prayer. Support his family if needed. Support those who are grieving, regardless of their politics. And I don't mean that outside of just Senator Graham. I mean that for anybody. And we need to be there for each other. That's going to wrap up today's show. I appreciate everyone who listened, everyone that watched, all of our guests today, Rick, Mike, my dad, my brother, me and Will in here, and all of you that called in. 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
28: You see, most of us are constantly being shaken. We're being stressed. We're being pulled. But when I look to the Lord, I'm not going to be shaken. I'm not going to let anything shake me. I'm not going to let anything make me feel downcast.
29: Today on Focus on the Family with Jim Daly, British evangelist J. John has words of encouragement for each one of us. Thanks for tuning in. I'm John Fuller.
7: Over the past few years, J. John has become a favorite among you, the listeners, and so we wanted to share another great message from him. Today, he'll be talking about perspective, and if you've ever gone through a tough time, you know how important it is to have an accurate perspective on your situation. So I think this presentation will be invaluable to you.
29: Yeah, I'd agree. And here's J. John speaking at River of Life Church in Felixstowe, Suffolk, England.
28: Kelly and I, we went to speak at this conference, and they put us up in a hotel, and we were put up on the 37th floor of the hotel, okay, pretty high. And we were about to go to bed when we started to hear some fireworks, and the curtains were already closed, so we opened the curtains, and we couldn't believe it. The fireworks were just outside our window. Literally, outside our window. But we were like one floor above the fireworks. So we drew two chairs, pulled them by the window, sat by the window, and we had a 30-minute firework display, and we were able to view them from above. And the perspective was completely different to any other experience that we had had in our lives viewing fireworks. Now, what do we need in life? We need insight. We need foresight. We need oversight. Insight is like looking at something detail. So it's like looking at something through a microscope. Foresight is looking at a distance, but it's like looking through a telescope. Oversight is a bit like being in a helicopter, looking down at where you live. The perspective is very different. Yeah?